0: day that no one's heard of.
1: And Neil Young just released his 50th studio album.
2: Yeah, we said 50th, 5-0.
1: We'll talk to him about it.
3: I got to a point in my life where I had to make some big decisions about where I was, who I was with, and what I was doing. There are repercussions forever.
2: That and more after this newscast.
4: Live from NPR News in Washington, I'm Ryland Barton. Three major news outlets are suing President Trump over his ban of their journalists from the White House. NPR's Scott Horsley reports other news outlets are standing up for their colleagues.
5: Other TV networks in particular have rallied in support of their colleagues, who in some cases are also their competitors. CNN was scheduled to serve as the TV pooler today, meaning they would supply the TV pictures and sound for the other TV networks. Of course, CNN can't do that while they're barred from the White House grounds. And in solidarity with CNN, the other major TV networks agreed to boycott the pool. As a result, there was no network feed this afternoon of the president's ribbon cutting at the new White House helipad. Of course, there were some Trump-friendly video bloggers on hand, but none of the major networks. And, you know, for a president who has always lived for media attention, even when it's unflattering, that TV blackout could be the most powerful response.
4: NPR's Scott Horsley reporting. British Prime Minister Andy Burnham says the UK has agreed to provide limited military support to Saudi Arabia to repel attacks by Iranian-backed Houthi rebels in Yemen. Meanwhile, a spokesperson for Iran's Revolutionary Guard warns that it will change its weapons, military tactics, and targets if the Middle East war led by the U.S. and Israel escalates. World leaders are arriving in New York for the UN General Assembly, where one of the most anticipated speeches will come from Brazil's president. The country is on the eve of an election in which Brazilian officials have accused the U.S. of meddling, as Catherine Osborne reports.
6: Left-wing Brazilian President Luiz Inácio Lula da Silva says he'll carry a direct message to President Trump at the UN, warning against election interference. Lula is seeking re-election. His main opponent, right-wing candidate Flavio Bolsonaro, son of former President Jair Bolsonaro, has sought to build close ties with Trump. And the Trump administration has meted out tariffs, sanctions, and public criticism against Brazil that are harsher than its treatment of right-wing governments in the same region. Lula's speech at the UN comes right before Trump's own. For NPR News, I'm Catherine Osborne in Rio de Janeiro.
4: About two-thirds of Americans oppose new data center construction in their communities, according to a poll by The Economist and YouGov. NPR's Scott Newman reports the issue has forged unexpected bipartisan cooperation.
7: Casey Hatch lives near a data center in Loudoun County, Virginia, one of the many supporting the artificial intelligence boom. She works in IT and even uses AI in her job. But she's also become an active member in a grassroots bipartisan group that opposes data centers. She spoke recently with a cousin who doesn't usually share their politics and found common ground over the data center issue.
8: We couldn't have this conversation 5 years ago, me and him. Suddenly we were on the same page.
7: Virginia's Governor Abigail Spanberger campaigned on qualified support for data center expansion, but just last week she signed an executive order seeking to limit their development. Scott Newman, NPR News.
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9: It's 5:04 with Cap Radio News. I'm Riley Palmer. More information is coming out about a manhunt in rural Placer County that ended early this morning with the death of a suspect wanted for shooting at Placer sheriff deputies and killing a resident during his escape. Cap Radio's Drew Sanzer recaps the incident that began yesterday morning.
10: 44-year-old Derek Spencer had been on a month-long crime spree and drew the attention of authorities in the rural Iowa Hill area of Placer County by pointing a gun at people. When deputies responded, he rammed a patrol car with a vehicle that had been stolen in El Dorado County and fled. Placer County Sheriff's officials say Spencer later would fire shots at deputies on the ground and in a helicopter, break into an elderly resident's home and kill her before eventually fleeing into a wooded area. Placer County Sheriff Wayne Wu says Spencer was killed by SWAT team members around 4:30 a.m. during a drawn-out shootout in rugged conditions.
11: They were involved in exchange of gunfire for over 2 hours from as close as 27 to 30 feet away.
10: Wu says Spencer set fires to help in his escape, which proved to be another challenge for those tracking him.
11: When they first contacted him, I think the main head of the main fire that was started the day before was maybe 300 yards away, and I got within 70 to 90 yards towards the end when they had to get an emergency extraction by helicopter.
10: Wu doesn't believe Spencer had any connection to the woman he suspected of killing inside her home. He identified her as 76-year-old Sherry Macy and offered condolences to her family. Drew Sanser, Cap Radio News.
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9: 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Hear more coming up in 15 minutes.
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13: This is All Things Considered from NPR News. I'm Juana Summers.
2: And I'm Scott Detrow. Today was supposed to be a victory lap for federal aviation regulators. The Federal Aviation Administration officially launched an ambitious $875 million software overhaul. The goal is to use artificial intelligence to make flying more efficient. But on the same day, an equipment outage snarled air traffic at major airports on the East Coast. NPR's Joel Rose has been following all of this and joins us now. Hey, Joel.
14: Hey, Scott.
2: So let's start with the situation today with flights grounded in the Northeast. What happened?
14: The FAA says the problem started with a blown communication circuit at an air traffic control facility in Philadelphia that also handles the traffic for Newark Liberty International Airport. FAA officials say they tried to switch to the backup system but found out that the backup line had been cut by unrelated construction between Philadelphia and Newark. FAA Administrator Brian Bedford told reporters today that this underscores the need to replace outdated infrastructure and that it will take a lot of money to modernize the system.
15: This is not a new problem. We are still an analog system. We are addressing it. We're creating the infrastructure to go digital. But you still have to pay to build a new architecture for this stuff.
14: That is from a video posted online by Chris Van Cleve of CBS News. The timing of this has to be frustrating for the FAA and the Department of Transportation. They had picked today for the big unveiling of this new AI-enhanced software system, as you said, maybe the most ambitious part of this overhaul of the nation's airspace. Instead, leaders of the FAA and the DOT were explaining how these fiber optic lines were cut by an Amtrak construction crew, according to DOT Secretary Sean Duffy, and why that led to ground stops up and down the East Coast and huge delays at LaGuardia and John F. Kennedy airports in New York.
2: Okay, so let's turn to this new AI software. How is it supposed to work?
14: Leaders at the FAA and the DOT did unveil the system today. They emphasize it is not intended as a replacement for human controllers. It's just a tool, but it is supposed to make controllers' jobs easier by reducing congestion in the air before it happens. FAA leaders say this system will help optimize the airspace by looking at all of the airline flights on the schedule, along with weather, wind, other variables, and tweak those schedules to reduce the number of potential conflicts.
2: How have air traffic controllers responded to this?
14: You know, it's a little hard to say because current controllers are not allowed to talk to the media, and the union that represents controllers told me they were not involved in the development of this system and did not have anything to say about it. I did talk to a former air traffic controller named Dave Riley. He retired in 2020 after more than 20 years at the FAA, and he thinks the agency may be overplaying the impact of this tool.
16: I don't think it's a cure-all. It's a step in the right direction. Throw the buzzword AI on it and get everybody's attention. That's what I see it is.
14: Riley does not seem very worried about this AI tool going rogue because it is human air traffic controllers who will still be in charge of keeping the planes safely separated. But Riley says this is not likely to solve the bigger problems in the air traffic control system, including outdated equipment and also the staffing shortage. The FAA is still thousands of air traffic controllers short of full staffing, and that's forcing many controllers to work mandatory overtime.
2: So given all of that, what is the best way to think about how much of an impact this new software could make?
14: It's going to start small. It is only in place at three airports that serve the Washington, D.C. area, at least initially. You know, the airlines are very bullish in the long run, and they're very happy to see the FAA finally moving to modernize the air traffic control system. But ultimately, this is still unproven technology, and it may be a while before it is making a big impact.
2: That is NPR's Joel Rose. Thank you so much.
14: You're welcome.
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13: In 2021, the Chicago suburb of Evanston, Illinois, approved $25,000 payments for many of its Black residents, becoming the first city in the nation to pay cash reparations for historic discrimination. Since then, other cities and states have taken steps to follow suit, but President Trump has begun attacking the idea, like in a recent speech at the Republican midterm convention.
18: They want to steal your money for reparations. They want to basically punish you for crimes that you never committed that happened hundreds of years ago.
13: His administration is now trying to kill the program in Evanston to stop these efforts from taking hold elsewhere. NPR's Adrian Florido reports from Evanston.
19: When Ali Zemsef was growing up in Evanston in the 60s, there was just one part of town open to Black people, the Fifth Ward on the west side. She remembers her mom trying to rent outside that area in white neighborhoods and being rejected. Because she was Black, her mom would tell her.
20: She would tell me about stuff like that because it really hurt her, especially when she found out that, you know, another counterpart, her white counterpart, had no problem renting on that side of town.
19: Her mother never bought a house, but decades later, in the 90s, Zemsef did. Her mom was thrilled.
20: And she came over, and then she invited a couple of friends over. My daughter's buying a house. My daughter's buying a house. So I had to give everybody the tour of our new house, and it was kind of touching, so she was very proud.
19: It gave Zemsef the financial security her mother never had. A couple of years ago, 3 decades after buying the house, she was able to fix some things up after the city gave her $25,000 as part of its first-in-the-nation reparations program. It's meant to compensate Black people for wealth lost because of housing discrimination before 1969. People who lived in Evanston before then, or their children or grandchildren, qualified. Zemsef used the money to remodel her kitchen.
20: Well, we got this new built-in oven, which replaced the original that had been here since 1961. Quartz counters, new floor.
19: Being able to invest in her house was great, she says, but the payment also felt like an important acknowledgement of what her mom went through.
20: It was like they were trying to make amends for stuff that had happened to Black people in Evanston during that time period.
19: So far, Evanston's given out more than $7 million in reparations to about 300 Black residents paid through the city's tax on cannabis sales. Polling shows most Evanstonians, white and Black, support it. But now, the Trump administration's trying to kill the program. Harmeet Dhillon runs the Justice Department's Civil Rights Division.
21: If we start doing this, this is going to be a slippery slope of haves and have-nots.
19: She posted this clip of herself on a talk radio show in June after announcing the DOJ would join a lawsuit that Judicial Watch, a conservative group, filed against Evanston. In court papers and in this appearance, Dhillon said the city's reparations program is discriminatory because only Black people qualify.
21: There are plenty of people in America who've overcome oppression, discrimination. I mean, veterans are discriminated against. Poor people in the Ozarks are discriminated against. I'm like, we can go on and on. So I think this is un-American and we're going to put a stop to it.
19: Evanston is defending its reparations payments. This is Mayor Daniel Biss.
22: This is a program that is trying to undo the consequences of racial discrimination.
19: A city report documented how in the early to mid-1900s, Evanston demolished Black people's houses and adopted zoning rules that kept Black people out of white neighborhoods.
22: Deliberate decisions were made that sent property values of property owned by white folks up and property values of property owned by Black folks down. And that created a wealth gap that is felt today.
19: Michael Bekesha, the Judicial Watch lawyer who filed the suit against Evanston, argues that is too broad of a justification for the payments.
23: There is no requirement that somebody proves that they were discriminated against or one of their relatives was discriminated against. It's simply that you lived in Evanston for a certain time period and what the color of your skin is.
19: Supreme Court precedent generally requires race-based government programs to remedy specific past discrimination. Bekesha believes Evanston will fail that requirement. But it's why Evanston and other cities pursuing reparations programs are taking pains to document and acknowledge discriminatory policies in their past. Alvin Tillery teaches race and politics at Northwestern University and says there's a lot at stake in this fight.
24: What's happening in Evanston is the most important civil rights story today that no one's heard of.
19: If courts rule against Evanston, he says, it could gut the very premise behind reparations.
24: To believe that white people have to get all of the same benefits of people of color when you're trying to fix the harms that white people did to people of color, either actively or in the past. It's just an abomination.
19: Robin Ruth Simmons came up with the idea for Evanston's program when she was on the city council in 2019. She got it passed and now helps administer it. She also advises efforts in other cities and has urged them to press on despite the Trump administration's challenge.
1: I believe that we're looking to be made an example of, to discourage those from doing more work. But no, it has not stopped the movement. It's emboldened us. It has organized us. It has strengthened us to pay more attention.
19: Evanston is not slowing down, she says, and plans to hand out millions more.
3: So we're still working on this entryway.
19: Kimberly Holmes Ross takes me down to her basement, where her young adult son is living.
3: I'm not sure what we're walking into. Let's all say a collective prayer, and we'll freeze.
19: He's using his reparations money to remodel his mom's basement into an apartment for himself.
3: There's definitely new flooring. This is going to be a kitchen area right here.
19: Holmes Ross has deep roots in Evanston. Her grandparents moved here from Tennessee. Her parents bought a house in the early 60s in the Fifth Ward, the segregated black neighborhood. Today, the neighborhood is gentrifying. Evanston's black population is shrinking. But her sons want to stay. The reparations money is making that possible.
3: My oldest son is at my parents' house, fixing it up and living there with reparation dollars. My younger son is here fixing this up and living in it with reparation dollars. It's providing space, it's providing family, and it's providing opportunity to fix both homes.
19: It's an opportunity she hopes more longstanding Black Evanston families will get. Adrian Florido, NPR News, Evanston, Illinois.

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1: 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I'm Riley Palmer. Still ahead on All Things Considered, as world leaders gather for the UN General Assembly's annual general debate, Colombia's former president and Nobel Peace Prize laureate discusses the growing risk of autonomous weapons and AI. Hear more coming up in 20 minutes. From the Cap Radio newsroom, two major home insurance providers are tentatively re-entering the California market. Allstate and State Farm are proposing to write a limited number of new home insurance policies in the state. Allstate says it would offer about 2,000 policies for a $10 million rate hike. In Sacramento area traffic, if you're catching a flight, it'll take 20 minutes to Sacramento International Airport from downtown Sacramento. It'll also take 32 minutes to get to Woodland and 30 minutes to Roseville. 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
0: 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I'm Scott Detrow.
8: And I'm Juana Summers. Beloved NPR colleague and friend Rose Friedman has died. As an editor and reporter, she played a key part in shaping NPR's arts and culture coverage. For more than a decade, she worked on a variety of pieces about new books, author interviews, even the culinary adventure of cooking chicken in a pig's bladder. Rose died Thursday at home in New York City of cancer. She was 38 years old. Elizabeth Brett Blair has this appreciation.
9: Rose Friedman was many things, a books person, a major foodie, a union shop steward. She was in her early 20s when she got a job as an editorial assistant for NPR Books. Pretty soon, she knew the publishing industry inside out and seemed to have read everything.
10: She was voracious.
9: One of the people she worked with on reviews and features was novelist Meg Wolitzer.
10: I thought of Rose as this expert almost immediately in terms of her taste and knowledge in and about books. And I feel that it was something that she'd had her whole reading life.
9: Beginning in 2013, Rose and a small team spent weeks putting together NPR's annual Books Concierge, an app that would go on to be called Books We Love. Rose and a few others would whittle down hundreds of books nominated by NPR staff and critics into a kind of robust reading guide. Here's Rose explaining how the app works to NPR's David Folkenflik in 2021.
11: So I clicked on eye-opening reads, and then I added nonfiction. And then just for fun, I hit Tales from Around the World, and it gave me a list of about 15 books.
12: Any I might like?
11: So the one I thought you'd get a kick out of is called A Most Remarkable Creature, The Hidden Life and Epic Journey of the World's Smartest Birds of Prey.
9: Even as a young staffer in the newsroom, Rose was like an old-school journalist, endlessly curious but highly skeptical. She strived for clarity, context, and emotion, also humor. Rose Friedman loved talking about food. In 2020, she interviewed Chef Bill Buford.
11: I swung by his building, and he handed over some ingredients he said I'd need, including the chicken, some wine, and what looked like a deflated football loosely wrapped in plastic. He wouldn't tell me where he got it, and it smelled, well, it smelled. But it was part of Buford's plan.
4: You prepare your bird in the normal way you would for roasting.
9: Rose Friedman grew up in Newton, Massachusetts. She studied labor history at McAllister College in St. Paul, Minnesota. Rose brought her passion for labor issues to NPR, acting as a shop steward for SAG-AFTRA, the union that represents the company's editorial workers. She was especially proud of her work convincing NPR to increase its paid parental leave policy. Rose Friedman is survived by her partner, Andrew Anastasi, and their two daughters, her parents, Carolyn and Jerry Friedman, her sisters, Sophie and Nina, and numerous admiring friends and colleagues. Elizabeth Blair, NPR News.
12: Legendary singer-songwriter Neil Young just released his 50th studio album. It is called Second Song, and it's the third album he has put out with his latest backing band, the Chrome Hearts. NPR's Kira Joaquim sat down with Young to talk about his latest release and what it means to still be making music after six decades.
13: Through the smoky leaves of time.
14: Few artists out there have been as prolific as Neil Young. Over the past six decades, Young has released countless records, experimented with genre and instrumentation, and created one of the most enduring catalogs in American music. He's been able to do that, he says, by not looking backwards.
15: When I get an album of songs done, then I have to forget about those and forget everything that I was thinking and forget everything that was in it and open up the space for what is coming next.
14: But on Second Song, Young seems to be opening up a space for what's next by considering his past. The record includes five new tracks. They're sprawling and personal, and Young is reflecting on the person he once was.
13: I was

0: I asked Young to tell me a bit about those bumps and how he thinks about them now.
1: I got to a point in my life where I had to make some big decisions about where I was and who I was with and what I was doing. They have repercussions forever, you know. So it didn't feel good to leave, because obviously when a family breaks up, that it's not a good thing, and there was a divorce and all kinds of stuff and everything, but it's all in the song. I know now that I had to go. You can't change what's already happened and make it different. So just recognizing it and moving along was what I had to do to create the space to continue doing what I had started doing. So, you know, time to move on and, you know, see what happens next, which is, it's a valuable thing to be able to realize no matter how old you are. You could be 12 or you could be 85.
0: Then there's Soon I Might Be Going. At just over 9 minutes long, it's the only song on the album where we hear more than a hint of Young's electric guitar. Soon.

0: that heavier, more intense instrumentation feels fitting for a song where he's so openly thinking about his own mortality.
1: The song is sad and has affected people that I love and know.
2: I miss you like tomorrow, and I see you like today.
1: I'm speaking to the love of my life at that point, and she's just a beautiful person, and she sees the world too. She knows what's going on. So there's nothing much you can do except just realize what you're looking at and accept it and try to move on and make the best of things.
0: Second Song also includes two archival tracks that Young and his band have made new again. There's Casting Me Away From You, originally recorded in 1965, and I'll Love You Forever from 1964, which Young told me was the first song he'd ever recorded in a real studio.

0: The inclusion of these two songs, both written when Young was a teenager, make the album feel like a musical conversation between the fledgling songwriter he was then and the 80-year-old rock star he is now. And while he might be using this album as a way to explore his thoughts on life and his eventual death, Young told me he doesn't spend much time thinking about how he'll be remembered when that time does come.
1: Boy, there's nothing I can do about that, so I don't really worry about it. That's all written already. It's all other people's stuff.
0: For now, as ever, Neil Young is focused on the music.
1: Really, I'm just thankful for the songs. The songs are what make it happen, and nothing else really matters.
0: For NPR News, I'm Kira Joaquim in Malibu, California.
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4: It's 529 with Cap Radio News. I'm Riley Palmer. On NPR's Wildcard, famous guests open up about topics we often don't talk about. Journalist John Dickerson talks about his relationship to death. That's in 15 minutes. 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
7: Live from NPR News in Culver City, California, I'm Duane Brown. Transportation Secretary Sean Duffy says severed telecom lines that snarled air traffic in the Northeast today have been fixed. NPR's Joel Rose tells us hundreds of flights were canceled or delayed at airports around New York City and Philadelphia.
8: The Federal Aviation Administration says the problems began with a blown circuit at its air traffic control facility in Philadelphia, which also handles traffic at Newark Liberty International Airport. Aviation officials tried to switch to a backup line, but found that it had been cut because of unrelated construction in New Jersey. The impact of the equipment outages spread across the Northeast, with lengthy delays at John F. Kennedy and LaGuardia airports in New York City. The equipment problems overshadowed a long-awaited announcement from leaders at the FAA and the Department of Transportation, who picked the same day to unveil an ambitious plan to use artificial intelligence to manage the nation's airspace. Joel Rose, NPR News, Washington.
7: Customers who use heating oil could pay sharply higher costs this winter as the war with Iran continues. This comes as consumers are already paying more for gas and groceries. NPR's Windsor Johnston reports.
9: The fallout from higher oil prices won't end at the gas pump. Mark Wolf is the head of the National Energy Assistance Directors Association. He says people who depend on heating oil will really feel it when the cold weather arrives.
10: They're getting hit twice because they're already paying more for gasoline, and now their home's heating oil has gone up more than 50% since the start of the war. Last year, it paid about $1,750. This year could go as high as $3,000.
9: That could be especially difficult for people on fixed incomes. Wolf says the Trump administration has not increased energy assistance and argues that pulling back from clean energy programs leaves families more vulnerable to volatile fuel prices. Windsor Johnston, NPR News.
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4: It's 5:32 with Cap Radio News. I'm Riley Palmer. The mayor of Manteca faces misdemeanor charges over election violations. The San Joaquin County District Attorney's Office says Gurminder Gary Singh and Matthew Alexander face two counts each related to offering payment or consideration to vote. Both men are scheduled to appear in court October 16th. The charges stem from a video Singh posted in August while touring Alexander's chiropractic business. Alexander says in the video he'll give discounts to people who vote for Singh in November. Singh later deleted the video and said it was a part of a local business spotlight series, not an attempt to influence the election. Singh said in a statement he'll address the charges through the legal process. Governor Gavin Newsom has signed a bill directing California to coordinate the temporary deployment of thousands of officers for the LA Olympics. Libby Rainey reports.
11: Law enforcement officials are expecting to deploy up to 16,000 officers a day across the region during the Olympics and Paralympics, according to LA Police Department estimates. To hit those numbers, local agencies plan to bring in outside officers. That's where the new legislation comes in. It directs California's Office of Emergency Services to negotiate agreements with outside law enforcement agencies to temporarily deploy in LA during the games. The state is counting on the federal government paying for the actual cost of all these extra officers, but the funding isn't guaranteed. Libby Rainey, LAist News.
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14: It's All Things Considered from NPR News. I'm Scott Detrow.
15: And I'm Juana Summers. How many U.S. troops have died in the ongoing Iran war? What should be a cut-and-dry answer has come into question after reporting from the Washington Post revealed the number of fallen service members could be higher than the Pentagon has previously released. To discuss further, we bring in one of the reporters who broke the story for the Washington Post, Pentagon correspondent Tara Kopp. Hi there.
16: Hi.
15: So let's just start with the numbers here. I mean, the Pentagon's public database states that 14 U.S. military casualties occurred, but your sources, they suggest that's too low. NPR has not independently confirmed this, but tell us what you're hearing.
16: Sure. So those numbers are in the Defense Casualty Analysis System, DCAS, and this system, it's actually the number's 18, and the whole reason that you said 14 is because there was an effort made by the administration this summer to splice up the numbers in a way so that it looked like Epic Fury, only 14 service members were killed in hostile action in that conflict, because then Trump declared that their Epic Fury was over and that there was a peace agreement potentially, and then hostilities resumed. And we had three service members killed in Jordan, and then we had another killed in Iraq by a detonation of an Iranian drone. So there's your 18.
15: Okay.
16: There are additional service members who have died in the theater during this conflict, based on sources we have spoken to that are not reflected in the system. There's some discrepancy as to whether that number is 22 or 23. The Pentagon has pushed back very hard on this. But I think that there are a number of lawmakers at this point who have called for a deeper look into the numbers and why they're not 22 on the board.
15: Right. And I just want to talk about that pushback for a moment. Defense Secretary Pete Hegseth on Saturday, in response to a question from One America News, said the Pentagon, quote, never would and never could hide a combat death. NPR spoke to a Defense Department official who also took issue, saying that the deaths are all there in the database. What do you make of that?
16: So his choice of words, combat death, there are a number of different ways that service members can die in theater in a conflict. And if they are only going to reflect those killed in action, that does not tell the whole story.
15: I mean, of course, these casualties, they weigh the most heavily with the families of those deceased service members who, along with acknowledgement of their sacrifice, they have the right to survivor's benefits. Do we have a sense as to whether this will affect those benefits?
16: So how a death is reported and recorded has everything to do with what sort of benefits the family gets. The military typically does a line of duty investigation, which determines what happened to lead to the death, whether the service member was performing their duties at the time, whether it was combat related. All of those things have to be sorted out before the family knows what type of lifetime benefits they might be getting because of the service member sacrifice.
15: I want to end with a question about the Defense Department more broadly, specifically the fact that at this point, the Pentagon, it doesn't regularly brief the press or the public as it used to. NPR and many other media outlets have reported about the lack of information flowing to people on the inside, even to Navy families who were evacuated from the Middle East shortly after this war started. And it raises a lot of questions. What don't we know about this war that we would have understood previously, and why does it matter?
16: So much of this war is happening in the dark. You have a Pentagon correspondent, the Pentagon press corps, most of us have covered conflict, whether it was in Iraq or Afghanistan. Most of us have traveled with the troops where you could see firsthand, where you could have access and be able to provide context and reason. None of that is happening now. There's not briefings. You saw the Pentagon roll out the cost of the war may be above $44 billion now, not including a lot of long-term costs like rebuilding bases. And all of this is being dripped out without context because the Pentagon refuses to answer questions.
15: Washington Post Pentagon correspondent Tara Kopp, thank you.
16: Thank you.
14: President Trump will be back at the United Nations tomorrow to deliver his annual address. The high-level week is more than just a bunch of speeches, though. World leaders and diplomats are also taking part in a series of meetings and side events focused on global challenges. That is, issues that require countries to work together, like climate change, the growing challenges posed by artificial intelligence, and development and use of autonomous weapons. NPR's Michelle Kellerman reports.
17: Former Colombian president and 2016 Nobel Peace Prize winner Juan Manuel Santos is planning to take part in an unusual demonstration later this week on the sidelines of the UN General Assembly high-level debate. It's about drone technology and autonomous weapons.
18: They're going to demonstrate how effective drones can be for the good or for the bad. In this case, the drone will recognize me to choose me for a prize or shoot me.
17: In his own country, Colombia, drones have become a major threat.
18: Not only in Colombia, the whole of Latin America, and now it's growing in Africa, all around the world, how organized crime is becoming more and more powerful, how they are using drones, even much more effective than the drones used by governments.
17: We meet at one of his other stops, where he's talking about climate change. Santos chairs the Elders, a group of former leaders who are trying to rally the world to focus on four key global threats: nuclear weapons, climate change, pandemics, and AI.
18: Everybody is talking about how AI is getting out of control, and we think it is getting out of control. So we need some principles to start working on them worldwide. But we need the U.S., we need China to agree to them.
17: President Trump has raised doubts about the calls for a slowdown in AI development, and he used his speech last year at the U.N. to call climate change a hoax. Trump speaks to the world body on Tuesday. China's Xi Jinping is skipping the U.N. General Assembly and meeting President Trump later this week in Washington. The UN Security Council is holding a meeting on AI this week, and UN Secretary General Antonio Guterres is telling the world body that it can't ignore the concerns raised by those on the front lines of AI development.
19: The world cannot afford a race to the bottom on AI safety. We need guardrails to build trust and that make AI safe, transparent, accountable, with human dignity at the center.
17: Guterres has suggested the UN could be a place to help regulate AI, says Richard Gowan of the International Crisis Group. One idea is a new international agency focused on this, but Gowan says that's unlikely to happen anytime soon.
20: But I do think that as the technology accelerates and as the risks associated with the technology become more obvious, you will see more pressure from more countries to say we need international agreements about how we control the growth of AI.
17: But the world is fragmented, with geopolitical divides and conflicts raging across the globe. Colombian President Santos says the UN is at an inflection point.
18: We need to rescue the principles of cooperation that allowed the world 80 years ago to create the United Nations.
17: He says he's starting to hear from more and more countries that they understand the need to cooperate, and this is one place where they can at least talk about it. Michelle Kellerman, NPR News, the United Nations.

0: 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Each week, a guest draws a card from NPR's wildcard deck and answers a big question about their life. John Dickerson made a name for himself as an anchor at CBS News. Last year, he left the world of broadcast news to forge his own independent path in the world of journalism. He spoke with wildcard host Rachel Martin at the Aspen Ideas Festival.
1: How often do you think about death?
2: This bracelet I have on my wrist is a memento mori. It means remember that you will die.
1: Is that right?
2: So a lot. The gladiators, their slaves used to whisper that in their ears so they wouldn't, so that they would be humble and not get too full of themselves. It's another Catholic thing. I think about it a lot.
1: And what is the utility of that?
2: For me, the reason I see grace in a lot of things is because I think pretty often about the finite nature of our lives. And therefore, when you really get going, you can see the beauty and joy and wonder of all of these people, and all of the stories that you get people to tell are right at the heart of this, right? Are what is inside of us. And those stories land when you think, like, this is another human being and I am a human being. It just brings like everything right down to the most elemental human level, and it puts you on guard for joy and beauty and gratitude.
1: Yeah.
2: And you're just like on the balls of your feet.
1: Yeah.
2: And I think also in our business, there's a lot of stuff. There's an entire industry there to make you fixate on things that are, in the light of eternity, absolutely meaningless.
1: Right.
2: And so that it also helps with perspective. So you spend less time on the things that your own anxieties will keep you thinking about, and more time on the grace and beauty of, other humans and the world you're in.
1: I love the idea of being on the hunt for joy. Do you know Kate Bowler?
2: There's somebody on the hunt for joy. Yes. And in part because of her illness.
1: She had a terrible cancer diagnosis, but she has centered her most recent work on the pursuit of joy. And it is because she like lived in that line, that like liminal space between living and dying, that she does not take one thing for granted, man. Like not one thing.
2: Yeah.
1: And it's a lovely way to live.
2: Yeah.
0: You can watch Rachel Martin's full conversation with John Dickerson on YouTube by searching for NPR Wildcard.
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1: It's 5:48. This is member-supported Cap Radio News. I'm Riley Palmer. Still ahead on All Things Considered, NPR's Scott Detrow speaks with Bloomberg's Jeff Mason, past president of the White House Correspondents Association, about President Trump's decision to ban journalists from three major news outlets from the building. That's coming up in 20 minutes. From the Cap Radio newsroom, the Florenston fire in Nevada County has burned 622 acres and is 75% contained. CAL FIRE said over the weekend all evacuation orders have been lifted and only one zone remains under evacuation warning. No structures were damaged or destroyed. In Sacramento area traffic, it's about 32 minutes to Folsom from downtown Sacramento, about 50 minutes to Stockton, and 21 minutes to Davis. 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
5: 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I'm Juana Summers.
0: And I'm Scott Detrow. When I was in sixth grade, I dubbed Weird Al Yankovic's entire album, Bad Hair Day, yes, the one with Amish Paradise, off my friend's cassette tape. And when Weird Al recently visited NPR, I felt the obligation to admit this small act of middle school piracy to him.
6: You know, it's not about the money. I'm going to have to report you to the FBI.
0: Okay, that's fair. That's fair.
6: Okay, let's get tiny.
0: Three decades later, Weird Al is still at it and has new generations of fans. At his Tiny Desk concert recently, there were people of all ages, people in their mid-60s, kids who could have been their grandchildren. Afterward, Weird Al sat down to take my questions. Is it fair to say that, like, doing a radio interview is kind of getting back to your roots? Like, there was a point where you were architecture student Al Yankovic, and then you started hosting a college radio show and everything changed?
6: Yeah, it wasn't like a talk show, though. It was sort of like I was a surrogate Dr. Demento, because he was my hero, and he was the guy that encouraged me to do funny songs in the first place. So I would play the pop music of the day or whatever I was required to by the playlist, but then I would, like, sneak in some Tom.

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1: Determined or predestined, like every 8-year-old kid in the universe, I was like making fun of the songs on the radio and changing the words to make my friends laugh, and it's just one of those silly things that I never grew out of.
2: There was a career there.
1: Yeah.
2: Was there a moment when we were like, I got it. This is something I'm actually really good at.
1: I think it was about a month ago. Finally clicked.

0: I mean, I'm wondering, I enjoyed the show. I've clearly been listening to your music for a long time. Like, I'm wondering to you, like, what is your favorite part of the process? Is it the performing? Is it the sitting there and writing? Is it kind of meshing the idea with the catchphrase and kind of finding the lyrics that click? Like, what is it for you that keeps you doing it?
1: It is the performance, which is maybe part of the reason why I haven't really released a lot of new material in the last dozen years, but I've been touring constantly. Writing, it's pleasurable sometimes, but more often than not, it's just something that I need to do so I will have written something.
0: Yeah.
1: The part of the process where it's already done is my favorite part, because then I just have to go out there on stage and perform it.
0: If you were getting started today, there's zero barrier to be on YouTube or to get something on Spotify and to get your music out there. But then at the same time, you don't have that validation of I'm Weird Al and I'm on MTV up there, the same level as the Michael Jackson video I'm parodying. So, like, I don't know. It feels like a pro and con. How do you think about the accessibility now for aspiring Weird Al's?
1: Yeah, I was definitely lucky when I started out in the early 80s. I have an unfair advantage over everybody else because I kind of became the brand name of parody music. I was the first comedy music videos on MTV, and people associate me with parody. In fact, I've heard my name used as a verb, like, oh, he Weird Al'd that song.
0: How do you feel about that?
1: You know, it's like being Kleenex or Xerox. Like, you know, it's great to be
0: Take
1: a brand
0: it.
1: Name. Why not?
0: Yeah. Did you? I'm sure you got this question 6 trillion times over the years, but do you have a favorite artist that you kept going back to in your mind, or you feel like it was easiest to kind of do a riff on their music?
1: Well, I went to Michael Jackson twice, and I almost went a third time because I was feeling

0: because that was, I think that was after my movie had bombed at the box office and I really needed another hit. But I thought, I can't go back to the well again. And, you know, so that was certainly Michael Jackson. And there are a number of artists that I've done a parody of and also like a pastiche of and mm-hmm. also been included in the polka medley. So there are a lot of artists that are my favorites that I like personally. And also I enjoy, you know, taking the air out a little bit.
1: Yeah. The two Michael Jackson songs you did, though, I think they hold up pretty well.
0: Oh, thank you.
1: Two for two.
0: Thank you.
2: A long, long time ago, in a galaxy far away.
1: You know, one of the songs you played, The Saga Begins, the riff on the first Star Wars prequel. I wasn't surprised at how much everybody in the crowd really got into it. I feel like most of the audience was singing along. It felt like something that was very personal to them.
0: Yeah, it's one of those songs that means a lot to people, particularly Star Wars fans, of course. But, I mean, I see a lot of people in the audience cosplaying as Jedi Knights and waving their lightsabers, and they really get into it. And, you know, I've even heard that, you know, they play that song at Star Wars conventions and people get weepy, you know, so which blows my mind. I mean, I like doing the song, but I mean, it really hits people in a tender place somehow.

I pick songs for the set list that appeals more maybe to kids, like the Milo Murphy theme song and Captain Underpants, and then some songs that, from the 80s that maybe their parents or grandparents would be more familiar with. So yeah, I try to make the set list as diverse as possible and try to, you know, make everybody happy at the same time, which isn't always easy.

0: die.
1: My 8-year-old has just discovered your music, and we've been listening to it a car a lot, which has been a lot of fun. I kind of overheard him trying to convince his fellow 8-year-old friend to, you know, get into your music at the same time. He was making a hard sales pitch, and like, my household is not alone in that fact. I know there were several people in the audience who brought their parents today. Like, you have this multi-generational fan base going on. How do you think about that? Does it affect the way that you kind of think through your playlist when you're on tour?
2: To some extent. I mean, you know, thank you for pointing that out, because I think that my audience, certainly for concerts, is about as multi-generational as you can get. And everybody's enjoying the show on a different level, which is why, like, sometimes

0: Does it get harder to stay weird as the years go on?
1: Well, you know, that's an interesting thing because I think the whole Weird Al thing has become kind of ironic because people are saying he's the most normal guy in Hollywood. So it was a nickname that I got in college, and it kind of stuck, and it kind of was descriptive of the music I was putting out and my personality at times. But, you know, I don't feel a pressure to be weird or to be on all the time. I think people realize that, like, when I'm out and about in public or, you know, shopping for groceries, I'm not going to be bouncing off the walls.
2: Just regular out there.
1: Yeah.
2: Will you ever retire?
1: Probably won't be my idea, if that's the case. I mean, I don't feel any real reason to retire. I mean, I'm never going to do a farewell tour. You'll never know when the last tour is. It could be this one.
2: A lot of people do 7 or 8 farewell tours.
1: I don't want to be that person.
2: Lucrative.
1: Yeah, yeah.
2: Well, Al Yankovic, thank you for playing the Tiny Desk, and thank you for talking all things considered.
1: My pleasure.
3: I was the new Olivier. I thought I'd be the toast of Sundance. Maybe can.
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6: Victor from Oakdale says, "Thank you for the valuable work, especially in this time of rapid change and where your reporting is among the most trustworthy." 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
7: You know, we're doing so well, and they'll take the most positive story and make it as negative as possible.
8: President Trump is yet again in a showdown with the White House press corps after he moved to bar journalists from 3 news outlets.
2: For Monday, September 21st, it's All Things Considered from NPR News.
8: I'm Juana Summers.
2: And I'm Scott Detrow. This hour, we'll speak to a past president of the White House Correspondents Association about the stakes when the president's actions aren't being covered.
8: Also, a look at how the president is wielding power and the political strategy behind his choices.
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11: Live from NPR News in Washington, I'm Ryland Barton. President Trump and New York City Mayor Zoran Mamdani met today in Manhattan, talking about housing and immigration. The two leaders have run hot and cold with each other in the past, but during a press conference, Trump offered praise for Mamdani. NPR's Brian Mann reports.
12: Many Republicans have sought to vilify Mamdani, a Democratic socialist and New York City's first Muslim mayor. He's been featured in GOP attack ads ahead of the midterm election. But speaking outside the mayor's official residence, Trump, a native New Yorker, patted Mamdani on the back and spoke warmly, saying he's got, quote, great potential. This was Mamdani's third meeting with Trump. The mayor described their closed-door talk as constructive.
13: I shared my very strong opinions about how we can keep New Yorkers safe, how we can keep immigrant New Yorkers safe, and how important immigrant New Yorkers, especially Haitian New Yorkers, are.
12: Mamdani also wants Trump's help building a 12,000-unit affordable housing project. Brian Mann, NPR News, New York.
11: The man shot in his car by an ICE officer in Austin yesterday is being held in a detention center with a bullet in his back, according to his attorney. As Katie McAfee of member station KUT reports, his attorney says he was delivering food orders when he was sideswiped by an unmarked vehicle, then shot at multiple times.
14: 28-year-old Wilbur Rafael Garces Perez is originally from Venezuela. He told reporters over the phone in Spanish that he spent 4 hours in the hospital before being released with a bullet still lodged near the back of his neck. A spokesperson for his attorney interpreted the phone call.
15: When he arrived at the detention center at 4 a.m., he also complained about the pain and he had to sleep on the floor.
14: Garces Perez's attorneys say he entered the U.S. legally through a Biden-era parole program the Trump administration canceled. The Department of Homeland Security says Garces Perez had a final order of removal and that the agency is investigating the shooting. For NPR News, I'm Katie McAfee in Austin.
11: The Nasdaq hit a new record today as tech stocks, including Meta, soared and oil prices dropped. NPR's John Ruich has more.
16: The rally came in part from a slightly strange place, Apple's App Store. Earlier this month, Meta released a product called Muse, which is an artificial intelligence agent that can do digital tasks for users. Now the Muse app is number one on the App Store with positive reviews. Meta's share price rose more than 11%. And since Muse is an AI product that requires computational power, shares in several chip companies also jumped. AMD ended the day up 10%. Intel rose 12%. And chip designer Arm Holdings leapt 17%. Crude oil prices were down, as were treasury yields, both of which are also generally considered good for stocks. John Ruich, NPR News.
11: The National Hurricane Center says the tropical cyclone named Polo is now a hurricane in the Pacific Ocean. It's expected to become a major hurricane by Wednesday. It could bring up to a foot of rain to parts of coastal Mexico. 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
17: It's 6:04 with Cap Radio News. I'm Riley Palmer. California today declared a state of emergency preemptively in response to forecasts that this could be the strongest El Nino year in recorded history. State officials say the proclamation allows them to mobilize resources ahead of potential winter storms and other impacts. Cap Radio's Gerardo Zavala has more.
18: The emergency proclamation comes as unusually warm ocean temperatures in the eastern Pacific are expected to potentially bring more powerful storms to California this winter. California Office of Emergency Services Director Caroline Thomas-Jacobs says the state could see months of dangerous weather, including strong winds, heavy rain, and flooding.
19: And this is what readiness looks like. Equipment is staged before floodwaters rise. Roads protected before storms cut off access. Rescue and communication teams ready before local resources are stretched thin.
18: The state is mobilizing over 4 million sandbags and other flood protection materials at 68 locations around the state and has been conducting trainings and workshops with local agencies. But Sacramento National Weather Service's meteorologist Jacob Spender says even with the 98% chance of a very strong El Nino,
20: it does not always lead to the expected impacts that you see everywhere, where we could see increased precipitation chances, increased temperatures, that kind of thing. But stronger events can tilt the odds in favor of what we're kind of expecting across the area.
18: Spender says Southern California tends to be hit the strongest, while the Sacramento Valley sometimes sees average or lower precipitation levels. He says the best approach is to stay prepared and pay attention to flood watches and storm warnings. Gerardo Zavala, Cap Radio News.
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17: 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Pinned in the wreckage with a fire starting, he thought he was going to die until a trucker pulled over to help. That's coming up in 15 minutes.
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0: From NPR News, this is All Things Considered. I'm Juana Summers.
2: And I'm Scott Detrow. Three major news outlets are suing President Trump over his decision to ban their journalists from the White House. Other news outlets are also standing up for their colleagues. It is the latest escalation in the president's long-running campaign to discredit the news media over what he sees as unflattering coverage. NPR's Scott Horsley spent a decade covering the White House before he became our economics correspondent, and he joins us now. Hey, Scott.
1: Hi, good to be with you.
2: So what's the basis for the news outlet's lawsuit?
1: The three targeted media outlets, CNN, MS Now, and Politico, say the president's decision to bar some journalists from the White House and not others is a violation of the First Amendment. They also say their due process rights were violated because they didn't get any notice or chance to challenge this decision. Trump made it clear in his comments to other reporters last week that he was unhappy with the kinds of stories these three outlets have been telling.
7: They purposely write negative news, and they do that because they want to try and diminish the Republicans and a Republican administration.
1: Over the weekend, journalists from those three outlets were denied access to the White House grounds, and they had their press passes confiscated. They're asking a judge to immediately return those press credentials, renew their access to the White House, and we expect a court hearing on Wednesday.
2: What is the White House saying about this?
1: The White House put out a statement this afternoon saying access is a privilege, not a right. But the media outlets argue that once access has been granted to some reporters, you can't turn away others just because you don't like the tone of their coverage. You know, Trump is not happy with that tone, and he's threatened to lock out other news organizations as well.
7: New York Times is so fake. Washington Post is disgusting. I mean, they're disgusting. I don't get it. Why would they be? You know, we're doing so well. And they'll take the most positive story and make it as negative as possible.
1: There have been a lot of negative stories lately. You know, the war with Iran appears to be stalemated. That's pushing energy prices up, adding to people's frustration with the high cost of living. The president's own approval rating is low, and that could cost Republicans in the upcoming midterms. But as the media outlets argue in their lawsuit, the Constitution does not allow the president to deny the press their First Amendment rights just because he doesn't like the content of their reporting.
2: Reporters and outlets who cover the White House often collaborate so much. How is the rest of the press corps pushing back?
1: Well, other TV networks in particular have rallied in support of their colleagues, who are also their competitors. CNN was scheduled to serve as the TV pooler today, meaning they would supply TV pictures and sound to all the other networks. Of course, CNN can't do that while they're barred from the White House grounds. And in solidarity with CNN, the other major TV networks agreed to boycott the pool. As a result, there was no network feed this afternoon of the president's ribbon cutting at the new White House helipad. Other parts of the press corps have taken similar steps, including the still photographers. NPR announced this evening we will not be using any audio from White House events while this is playing out. And, you know, for a president who has always lived for media attention, even when it is unflattering, that blackout could be the most powerful response.
2: Scott, help people understand who maybe aren't glued to White House coverage and political coverage minute by minute. What is at stake here?
1: This is not really about whether some CNN or Politico reporter gets shut out of the White House for a day or two. The reason those reporters are there, from CNN or the New York Times or NPR, is to be the eyes and ears of the American people, because the public has a right to see and hear what their government's up to without the president using his Sharpie as an editor's pen. Ever since he came to power, Trump has tried to delegitimize the news media, calling it fake news or enemies of the people. And unfortunately, that has sown a lot of distrust that's likely to linger, even if a court does act quickly and order these journalists reinstated.
2: NPR's Scott Horsley, thank you so much.
1: You're welcome.
2: For more on all of this, I talked to Bloomberg's Jeff Mason. He's a longtime White House correspondent and a past president of the White House Correspondents Association. Jeff and I spoke before NPR made that decision about using sound of President Trump. Jeff, good to talk to you.
3: Good to be with you.
2: Let's start with this. What is your response to the White House's argument today that access to the White House is a privilege, not a right?
3: I would just reflect on the First Amendment and the fact that the founders of the United States put it in the Constitution that there is freedom of the press and freedom of speech. And so the ability of reporters, including my colleagues at CNN and MS Now and Politico, to report on what the president does and says and wants to do is protected. It's protected speech, and it's protected in terms of the freedom of the press. And so that's what the founders envisioned, and that's what we do, and that's why we show up, and all of our colleagues should have the ability to do that.
2: I want to talk a little bit about the TV pool situation. Help people listening understand why this matters, why that affects the coverage, what people see of the president.
3: Well, let me explain what a pool is first. The WHCA created pooling decades ago because the president holds events in spaces that aren't always big enough to get the entire press corps in. So there are 13 journalists that travel with the president wherever he goes on Air Force One and go into the Oval Office when he's holding events there. Part of that 13-member press pool is the TV pool, and that's made up of the five big networks. And they rotate which network takes their day or travels with the president. And today it was CNN's day. And instead of putting another network in, say Fox or CBS or NBC or among those five, they decided to not put anyone in out of solidarity with CNN. And that is a big deal because it means there wasn't video, as Scott was saying before. And it also shows solidarity amongst competing networks that work together on the pool, but are also competing with each other for news and for viewers.
2: I covered the White House for a bit. I filled those radio pool seats many times.
3: Yes,
2: and
3: did.
2: I will say, when people ask me about covering the White House, one thing people ask a lot is, why don't you all stand up for each other more? When President Trump attacks a reporter, why don't you all defend that reporter? This is your colleague. This is your peer. And there have been calls for years for the White House press corps to push back a little bit more and stand up. I'll note, when you were the president of the White House Correspondents Association, you said an attack on any of us is an attack on all of us. Why do you think a step like this wasn't taken until now?
3: I can tell you, because I've been in the leadership of the press corps, that it is hard to rally the entire press corps and all of these organizations together to make one decision and to back each other. I do think we back each other in practice every day by asking follow-ups, for example, if the president is critical of one reporter. I know that I see some people on social media wishing that we would just walk out of the room or retort back to the president, but we show our support by asking a follow-up question and by sticking to our jobs of reporting the news.
2: Any sense from your personal perspective why this step was taken now and not, say, when the AP, I mean, as down the middle and fair as you could be, the Associated Press, when the AP was blocked from access to parts of the White House, why wasn't something as drastic as this taken?
3: Well, I appreciate you bringing that up, because not only was AP blocked, but the other wires were kicked out as well of our daily spots in the pool, Reuters and Bloomberg. So there's frustrating, I think, sometimes to not feel that solidarity from the very beginning. But we're feeling and seeing it now, and that's important, and I hope to see that continue.
2: Can you give us a sense of what these conversations were like during the first Trump administration, when you were on the WHCA board, you were the president, and President Trump tried to make similar moves? He took away CNN reporter Jim Acosta's hard pass, among other steps. They were ultimately overturned by courts, but the WHCA had a lot of conversations behind the scenes. What were those like?
3: We did, and I can give you a window into that, even starting with the transition in 2016. There were people within Trump's orbit who were talking about or considering moving the press out of the press room entirely and taking the pool off of Air Force One. So I'm proud of those negotiations having led to us staying here. I also think it was reflective of something that people didn't necessarily know around Trump at the beginning, which was he quite likes having the ability to say, hey, bring in the pool. I want this coverage, and having these long cabinet meetings, for example, which were covered by the press corps. Remember, this is a former reality television president, or reality television host, rather, who became president. So he's very keen to have cameras around. All of that said, he has maintained his criticism of the press and using the term fake news and enemy of the people. And that rhetoric is damaging and has been deliberately damaging to the credibility of the press corps. And as I used to say when I was president of the association, I think the way we stand up against that is just by continuing to do robust and good work.
2: One of the things that Trump has shown is how easy it is to go around the mainstream press. Do you think there's a downside here to this standoff, that the answer could be more people with YouTube streams who aren't professional journalists, who don't have journalistic ethics?
3: Look, I've covered the White House for 18 years. I remember at the beginning of the Obama years being outraged as a reporter when the White House first put something out on Twitter instead of sending it to us by email. and of course, that's ludicrous now to think about. So
2: yeah.
3: Everything changes. But you know, I don't think you can have the same reach with a YouTuber as you can with all of the major media organizations. And so I think that that will end up being something that this White House and this president probably reflect on.
4: One thing I'm pretty aware of, and I'm sure you are as well, and we can just work through this together, is that a lot of people in the U.S. do not feel too bad for Washington reporters, you know?
3: Yeah.
4: What would you say to a skeptical listener who says, this is just more self-important whining from the media?
3: Well, I'm okay with that, Scott. I'm fine with working this out with you. But my answer to that is again, to look back at the Constitution, is that this profession and the work that we do is part of a healthy democracy. And it doesn't matter if some people, including the President of the United States, don't like our coverage. What's important is that we have the right to do that coverage and continue to report on the presidency, and the White House, as well as the rest of the administration. And I would use that also as a moment to just mention that this attack on the press is not limited to just the White House press corps. It's been part of a pattern, including the Pentagon, including the Treasury Department, which just in the last few weeks prevented Bloomberg and the New York Times and the Wall Street Journal from covering a finance minister's meeting.
4: That's Bloomberg's Jeff Mason, longtime White House correspondent. Thank you so much.
3: My pleasure.

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1: It's 6:18. This is member-supported Cap Radio News. I'm Riley Palmer. Ahead on Marketplace, copper prices just keep rising as we continue to electrify more of the economy and data centers continue to expand. But suppliers have also seen some disruptions this year. A look at the state of the copper market in 10 minutes. From the Cap Radio newsroom, a Roseville man has pleaded guilty to wire fraud after being charged with ripping off his employer for more than $2.3 million. Prosecutors say 38-year-old Christopher Abplanalp spent most of the money gambling. Abplanalp faces a maximum sentence of 20 years in prison and a $250,000 fine. In Sacramento area traffic, it'll take around 20 minutes to get to Davis from downtown Sacramento, 31 minutes to Folsom, and 49 minutes to Stockton.
2: 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I'm Victor Foreman. 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
10: 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I'm Scott Detrow.
0: And I'm Juana Summers. In a time when Americans seem so divided, one issue might be uniting them: data centers. Everyday Americans are setting aside partisan politics and uniting against county and city governments to protest these massive projects in their communities. As NPR's Scott Newman reports, these conflicts have the potential to reshape politics and grassroots activism.
11: In Sterling, Virginia, some say progress sounds like this.
12: When you come up, when you walk to my, can you hear that noise? That is all the time. That is all the time.
11: Hari Duay and her family live in a row of townhouses located a few hundred feet from Vantage VA2, an 18-acre data center campus that went online last year. It's the first, and so far only, data center in Virginia's Loudoun County to produce its own electricity on site. Eight natural gas-fired turbines provide that power. They're the main cause of the noise that she and her neighbors hear around the clock.
12: My kid's room is right in the front of our house, and sometimes I've had issues falling asleep, especially when those generators are going off.
11: Across the country, local leaders are being held to account over allowing data centers that deliver more tax revenue, but also bring a host of concerns over electricity demand and water consumption. And in several states, local elected officials have signed non-disclosure agreements with data center developers that have sowed suspicion and galvanized opposition. These fights show how much this issue is testing American democracy, starting at the local level.
13: This is a real grassroots movement.
11: That's Daryl West, a senior fellow at the Brookings Institution. He says that in an otherwise deeply divided country, this is a rare moment of bipartisanship. It's an issue that crosses political lines and upends traditional alliances.
13: People just feel like they no longer have control over the technology. That worries them. They worry about the impact on their children. They see technology as an existential threat.
11: John Stevenson of Vantage Data Centers, the developer responsible for the facility in Sterling, acknowledges an initial failure to properly address the community's concerns.
4: In retrospect, it might have been better to engage earlier and more proactively with some of these questions and answers.
11: Nationwide, the data center industry has responded with slick ads aimed at reinforcing the benefits to communities, such as jobs and lower taxes, and downplaying the negatives.
6: They say data centers waste precious water. Raise your electric bill. And don't benefit the community. Good thing QTS does things differently.
11: Julie Briskman is at the forefront of the data center debate in Loudoun County, which has more than 250 of them, the highest concentration in the world. That's put her in demand from others wanting to fight the centers in their own communities.
7: I get calls from Delaware, from Ohio. I have spoken to people in Texas about what do we do? They're knocking on our door. What do we do?
11: Briskman is a Democrat on the County Board of Supervisors. She's running a primary challenge against the board's chairperson, a fellow Democrat who has shown past support for data centers. Briskman helped push the board to pause new applications last week.
7: We are the case study, not just for the region, but for the nation.
11: Briskman says it's too late to turn back the clock on Vantage VA2 and other data centers that are already under construction. She says everyone is now eyeing Loudoun as a canary in the coal mine.
14: I'm Scott.
15: Scott, Steve Black.
14: Nice to meet you.
15: Welcome to Adamstown.
11: Across the state border in Maryland's Frederick County, Steve Black has also joined the fight. He owns a nursery in Adamstown where he raises a variety of trees for landscaping. About a mile from his farm, a new 2,000-acre data center is under construction. It dwarfs Sterling's Vantage VA2. Black is part of a grassroots group that opposes further expansion of the project. He says the lessons of Loudoun County need to be heeded.
16: We don't need to figure this out from scratch in Frederick County.
11: He's worried about water and electricity.
16: At full build-out, this is supposed to use about twice the amount of electricity the city of Baltimore uses.
11: Black now describes himself as a single-issue voter and a regular attendee at late-night county board meetings whenever the subject is on the agenda. In November, he plans to support a diverse slate of local candidates with just one requirement. They must oppose data centers.
16: Some people are Democrats that I'm supporting and some are Republicans, and it no longer matters to me.
11: Black says it feels good to do politics about real issues and not just the color of the jersey you're wearing. Scott Newman, NPR News, Adamstown, Maryland.
10: Time now for My Unsung Hero, our series with the team at the Hidden Brain podcast, stories of people whose kindness left a lasting impression. Today's story comes from Reed Norwood. When Norwood was 16, he and his dad took a hunting trip to South Dakota. On their way back home to Denver, Norwood offered to drive. He wanted to give his dad a chance to rest. But it was already evening, and as they drove down the interstate, Norwood fell asleep at the wheel.
17: I woke up to my dad grabbing the steering wheel, trying to prevent us from leaving the roadway. I grabbed the steering wheel myself and then just began to overcorrect and swerve back and forth across the lanes of the highway, not recognizing due to my own inexperience that the cruise control was set and the truck was trying to accelerate to maintain 70 miles an hour. I finally lost control and we left the right side of the roadway and started down a hillside. The F-150 rolled about 4.5 times. The truck came to rest on its top out in a farmer's field, and I was completely pinned, my neck broken, arm out the window, and crushed underneath the top of the truck. My dad was able to climb out an opening that still to this day I can't believe he even fit through. I could still hear his voice, panicked as a fire had now started in the engine compartment of the truck. I went through the stages of dying really quickly that night. I initially hollered to have him get me out, knowing that I couldn't move. And then as the smoke came into the truck, I kind of became calm, realizing that this is where my journey ends. And just about that time, as the smoke was overtaking me and I could feel the heat from the fire lapping into the cab of the truck, an over-the-road trucker came down with 2 20-pound fire extinguishers and kept that fire from reaching me. Without him, I surely would have died. My dad would have watched his son perish in a fire on the side of a highway. A state trooper pulled up, and that trucker looked at my dad and he said, "Hey, there's still some left in this one. Hit it if it flares back up. I gotta get going." And just calmly walked back up to his truck, and we never saw him again. My life completely changed after that night. It took firefighters about an hour to cut me out of the wreckage. I spent months rehabbing my broken neck and crushed arm. But what it also did was change the trajectory of my life. I'm now a fire captain at West Metro Fire Rescue in Lakewood, Colorado. I'm in my 23rd year, and I'm serving the community just like those firefighters out of Brule and Ogallala, Nebraska did that night. I always think back, though, to that trucker, and I wish I could have shaken his hand, given him a hug, and thanked him. Thank you for saving my life that night and for letting me continue to write the stories of my life.
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4: In Los Angeles, I'm Kai Rizdal. Monday, today, 21 September. Good as it always is to have you along, everybody. We're going to mostly take a pass on the old standbys this week, jobs and inflation and data. And we are turning for our economic throughline instead to foreign affairs. China's President Xi Jinping is headed to Washington this week. Our slice of it, at least to start, is the on-again, off-again trade war between the two biggest economies in the world. And if you have lost track of where things stand, join the club. Marketplace's Justin Ho gets us going with a refresher.
5: It wasn't too long ago that tariffs on Chinese goods were skyrocketing. Back in the spring of last year,
6: U.S. tariffs on Chinese goods reached 145% at their peak.
5: Megan Schoenberger is senior economist with KPMG. She says China was hitting back too.
6: Reciprocal tariffs on U.S. goods reached 125%.
5: But in the time since, tariffs have come down. Ed Gresser with the Progressive Policy Institute says when you average the tariffs that are in place right now,
7: most of the things you're buying in a store that are Chinese made will have about a 20 to 30% tariff, depending on the type of product.
5: Gresser says that's still higher than tariffs were during the Biden administration. But he says it is a sign that the trade war is on hold.
7: It's not like issues are settled. It's more like both sides have been bloodied a bit and are feeling it in their best interest to, not continue that for a while.
5: Imports from China have been picking up this year. Megan Schoenberger with KPMG says that's been fueled by demand for computers, data storage devices, and other components needed to build out AI infrastructure.
6: It is the main driver of why we see a larger trade deficit in the most recent numbers. And a lot of these products, importantly, are exempted from tariffs.
5: But exports to China have not been very strong. Earlier this year, China said it would buy about 25 million metric tons of American soybeans. But Naomi Bloom with Total Farm Marketing says at this point,
8: China has purchased approximately half of that.
5: The Trump administration has also claimed that China will purchase about $17 billion worth of cotton, sorghum, corn, and other ag products. Bloom says that would be a huge relief for American farmers.
8: When you have over $6 diesel, the farmers are still not making money because they're getting ready to harvest. And, some of those combines take 300 to 400 gallons of diesel.
5: But so far, Bloom says China hasn't really shown up. I'm Justin Ho for Marketplace.
4: 300 gallons of diesel at $6 a whack, right? Wall Street today, well, my goodness, traders were in quite a good mood. Oil fell, stocks went up. Happy Monday. We'll have the details when we do the numbers.

0: All right, let's talk commodities here for a bit, shall we? Not oil, the commodity most in the news of late, I know, but rather a commodity that arguably can tell us almost as much as crude about the global economy, specifically about the prospects for global growth. Copper. As its price goes up, so too does the outlook for the global economy, because copper is used in so many different industries. And copper prices have indeed been going up 45% this year so far, a record high earlier this month. But as Marketplace's Henry Epp reports, there are some things going on in the copper market right now.
1: It wasn't that long ago that the price of copper could kind of tell you how the economy was doing, says Ian Lang at the Colorado School of Mines.
2: And so if you saw a sort of uptick in demand for copper, you said, oh, okay, right, we're building more houses, we're building more cars, right? So things must be going well in the economy.
1: And yeah, we do still use copper in cars and houses and appliances. But says Jacob White at Sprott Asset Management,
3: in the world of 2026, it's really more about the strategic end uses.
1: These days, tons of copper goes into data centers, electricity infrastructure, and defense systems. And because it's being used for strategic industries, the price of copper is a bit less tied to broader ups and downs in the economy.
3: When electricity grids, for example, or AI data centers or defense programs are procuring copper, it doesn't necessarily matter to them that copper is at an all-time high.
1: And there are factors besides demand keeping that price high. First, there have been a bunch of recent disruptions at copper mines around the world, says Natalie Scott Gray at the financial firm StoneX.
4: We've had earthquakes, we've had flooding in Indonesia, which really can't be helped.
1: And many of those mines are old, so they're getting more expensive to operate. Then there's tariffs. The Trump administration has been signaling that it might tax imports of refined copper for over a year now. It hasn't done it yet, but companies are still sending tons of copper to the U.S. to get ahead of tariffs. And that has global implications.
4: So we've had this extreme tightening in the market outside of the U.S., and that's really been the primary driver why we have very high copper prices.
1: All that, Scott Gray says, is diminishing Dr. Copper's accuracy as an economic forecaster. I'm Henry Epp for Marketplace.

0: I'm going to preface this next item with a warning that it's a tad weedy, a little bit dense, but it's important, so bear with me. Last week during his press conference, Chairman Kevin Warsh was asked about something called the neutral rate, of interest specifically, and what he thought of it.
1: It's useful academically. It's a discussion to help us think about policy. Do I think it has any operational effect on decisions that we make today? No, I don't.
0: Useful academically, but not operationally. We have gotten Courtney Brown from Axios, also one of our Friday regulars, on the phone to talk about that a little bit, to dig in a tad. Courtney, so good to talk to you, even if it's not on Friday.
2: Even if it's not on a Friday. Good to talk to you, too.
0: Okay, so we're going to talk about what the chairman said in a second. First, though, in number one, layman's terms, and in number two, like in 45 seconds, what is the neutral rate?
2: Okay, so the neutral rate, I've always thought about it since I've been covering the beat. I've always thought about it as kind of like Bigfoot, right? Like, you can see evidence of Bigfoot, but you never see Bigfoot itself. So the neutral rate is this level that is not directly observable, where interest rates are neither restraining the economy or goosing the economy. But again, no one knows where it is in real time. So that's why it's like Bigfoot.
0: But I have to ask, why can't we? Is this like Schrodinger's new interest rate or what? Why can't we know?
2: Exactly. When I first started covering the Fed, I was like, what do you mean they don't know? It is this thing that is very academic. And it seems like Warsh is not very willing to engage in the academic conversation of where the neutral rate is in the way that, I don't know, former Chair Powell was, or even New York Fed President John Williams is.
0: One would imagine, though, that even if you can't directly observe it, you can have some sense of it, and it would be helpful to know, yes?
2: It would be helpful to know, because if you know where neutral is, you know maybe how far to go above it to do things like contain inflation, or how far to go below it to do things like, you know, try to juice the economy as they were trying to do in the 2010s. And so not knowing where it is a problem, which is why it's always confused me that it was this kind of like mythical concept.
0: Right. Okay, so to brass tacks here, Warsh said the other day in his presser, he says, I found it difficult to describe the financial conditions as restrictive. Once again, let's do a primer here. Financial conditions being restrictive means what?
2: Financial conditions meaning being restrictive means like, look at the stock market. Look how high the stock market is. And if they're restrictive, maybe the stock market wouldn't be as high flying. What are credit conditions doing? Warsh is essentially saying, when I look around and I look at things like the stock market, credit conditions, doesn't seem like it's all that restraining. Doesn't seem like it's restricting activity all that much.
0: And they have removed, quoting the chairman again, I'm doing a lot of that in this interview, they have removed a dose of accommodation. Accommodation being letting things go, I suppose, right?
2: Yeah, and this was low-key a huge moment in the press conference,
0: right.
2: And I don't know if Warsh intended that to be the case, but by saying we've moved a dose of accommodation, you're implying that rates are accommodative. And up until this point, I think we've heard a lot of Fed officials describe rates as a little bit restrictive. So that raises all kinds of questions of perhaps how much more does the Fed have to raise rates from here in order to restrain the economy and do things like bring inflation down.
0: Right. I'm sure you saw this morning that Austin Goolsbee, the president of the Chicago Fed, said, we try real hard, most of the time the central bank does, to look through oil shocks. And he said, you know, maybe the time has come where we can't really do that anymore. So you're all in the chairman's press conference last week. What Goolsbee said this morning, and I'm sure we're going to get a zillion more Fed speakers this week. Certainly, it does seem as if more restrictive policy is on the way. Yes?
2: Yes. And Goolsbee did a little hang with a few reporters after his speech in London. And I
0: was one of, as he does.
2: I was a part of that hang. And, you know, much of the conversation seemed to boil down to the Fed has a little bit of a problem right now, because many of the things pushing up inflation, don't really seem all that affected by interest rates. So we
0: Right.
2: got the oil shock as a result of the Middle East conflict, but we also have something like the AI investment boom. And one of the things that President Goolsbee said this morning is that he doesn't really see that activity as being particularly interest rate sensitive. Here's why that
0: Right.
2: matters. The Fed has to raise rates almost anyway as an attempt to get inflation down. And that might not hit the sources of inflation, but it's going to hit other parts of the economy. So Goolsbee was talking about a potentially painful trade-off where there are parts of the economy that aren't necessarily the sources of inflation going to be restrained by higher and more restrictive policy.
0: Since I've got you and we have a little bit of time, I do need to touch now on the whole long and variable lag thing, right? Because it's not like there's switches that get flipped and things happen, right? These changes in interest rate policy get made, and then we just kind of have to see.
2: Yeah, exactly. And this is my least favorite phrase in monetary policy, long and variable lags. But it's very true, right? The way that interest rates affect the economy, it's just crazy to me as well. Like, all kind of a mystery. We don't know when and exactly how interest rates will affect the economy, and it changes from business cycle to business cycle. So it is very much the case that in a few months, the economy will start to feel whatever interest rate increases the Fed pushes through now. And what will that look like? Well, that's anyone's guess.
0: It is a frustrating, frustrating line of work covering this stuff, but
2: ultimately
0: fun and rewarding. Courtney Brown at Axios. Thank you, Courtney.
2: Thanks, Kai.

0: One might imagine that for those just starting out in the labor market, the coasts are the place to be. Big dynamic cities, lots of jobs. You can see the logic, right? Well, think again. The job search site Monster says Ohio is the place for somebody to launch their career. Monster ranked the best cities for young workers based on affordability and job prospects. Turns out 9 of the top 10 are in the Great Lakes region, and 5 of them, Akron, Columbus, Dayton, Toledo, and Cleveland, are in Ohio. Marketplace's Kaylee Wells, based not for nothing in Cleveland, did some digging to figure out what put the Midwest at the top of that list.
1: To be at the top of the list, a city has to have pretty low housing costs and low unemployment. It turns out the Great Lakes region's got both.
2: When you look at Ohio, it has major hubs for education, for meds, aerospace, technology.
1: Vicky Salemi is the career expert at Monster who wrote the report. She also used to be a job recruiter who remembers sifting through piles of resumes and says the piles were much higher in New York City and other major hubs.
2: I wish the candidates knew to apply to these outliers. There's less competition.
1: And less competition translates to a much healthier job market. Baiju Shah is president of Cleveland's Regional Chamber of Commerce.
3: We have had sub 3.5% unemployment now for 3.5 years running. And that's even lower for those with college degrees.
1: His organization, the Greater Cleveland Partnership, puts on this career fair at the Rock and Roll Hall of Fame every year to help employers find young people to fill entry-level jobs.
3: Talent is the issue when you've been running below 3.5% unemployment for 3 years and you've got, you know, no end in sight to your demand.
1: So the region earned the number 5 spot on Monster's list. But recruiters say a job offer is not enough to lock in an early career employee for the long term.
4: Growth and development is one of the questions that we get all the time.
1: Charles Donaldson is an early talent recruiter at the Cleveland-based paint company Sherwin-Williams. He says what comes after that first job is a top concern for the entry-level workers who decide to stay.
4: They're looking for, am I going to be able to move around? Will I be able to advance? Like, what other opportunities are available for me once I get in?
1: It's the same kind of questions at the booth for Ohio-based jelly and jam company J.M. Smucker. Kelly Brucker Davis manages that company's emerging talent.
5: They want to know, do you have employee resource groups? What do you do for the interns? Do you offer professional development? Do you offer social opportunities and networking opportunities?
1: Some of the young people at this event are happy with the answers they're getting.
6: I think it's just a really good place to kind of start my young professional life.
1: Yenny Song is a senior at Case Western Reserve University in Cleveland. She's from Philadelphia, but she's planning to stick around the Lake Erie shore after she graduates.
6: There's a lot of new companies that are starting up that are getting based in Cleveland or in the surrounding cities. And I built a really great community of friends that I'm not sure I'd be able to find somewhere else.
1: Plus, there's the whole buy a house for under $250,000 thing.
7: Kids go to school and then we'll move to a large city where opportunities abound. But then, you know, the cost of living and other considerations quickly sort of set in.
1: David Carter went to Northeastern University and had every intention of staying in the Northeast.
7: I was studying more marine science in Boston. And during the strange time that was the pandemic, I moved home and finished remotely.
1: So he started applying for local internships, and one of the places he applied ended up offering him a full-time job.
7: So I've been there about 2 years now.
1: He says he likes the slower pace and the quality of life in the Great Lakes region, enough that he's got no plans to leave. In Cleveland, I'm Kaylee Wells for Marketplace.

0: Coming up.
1: Boozy, bottomless mimosa.
0: It's 5 o'clock somewhere, right? First, though, let's do the numbers. Dow Industrial's up 366 today, 0.7%, 52,048. The NASDAQ jumped 599 points, 2.2%, 27,122. The S&P 500 climbed 114 points, about 1.5%, 7,764 there. You heard about the Ohio job market from Kaylee Wells. Lots of big companies have roots in the Buckeye State. J.M. Smucker, based in Oroville, saw shares dip 2.5% on the day. Wendy's, headquartered in Dublin, Ohio, says shares dropped about 0.6%. Shares of Procter & Gamble, based in Cincinnati, saw shares fall 0.2%. Bad day for Ohio companies, right? Paramount Skydance's merger with Warner Bros. Discovery is going to proceed now that the two companies have settled with state attorneys general. Warner Brothers up 10.8% on the day. Paramount down 2.9%. 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
4: President Trump speaks on the opening day of the United Nations General Assembly in New York. 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
0: This is Marketplace. I'm Kai Rizdahl. Happy autumnal equinox eve, everyone. Fall starts tomorrow afternoon. Cooler weather, earlier sunsets, and a merciful end to the busy summer travel season. For airlines, the typical seasonal slowdown in demand coincides with high and rising jet fuel prices. And as Marketplace's Samantha Fields reports, that means the routes that airlines fly really do need to earn their keep.
5: For all the dire warnings heading into summer about high jet fuel prices and potential shortages, Charles Duncan at Altitude X Aviation Group says it turned out to be a good summer for airlines.
6: Demand has been red hot. Of course, high fuel prices are not welcome, but I think overall the airlines have done well.
5: Largely because they were able to pass on a lot of those costs in the form of higher airfares. But heading into fall and winter, when not as many people travel, Duncan says it's a bit of a different story.
6: When you couple the weaker demand with a spike and even more elevated cost of jet fuel, that is a challenge for the industry.
5: At the beginning of the year, jet fuel was a little over $2 a gallon on average. Now it's at $4.50 a gallon. And industry analyst Robert Mann says airline executives are not expecting it to come down anytime soon.
7: And the result is that routes that were reasonably profitable and expected to be so simply cannot be flown profitably at these

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1: Midday or midweek? George Ferguson at Bloomberg Intelligence says this signals to him that airlines don't have quite as much pricing power right now as they may have thought.
2: And so they're, again, dialing back their offerings, trying to boost the ticket prices so they can recover all their increased costs.
1: Jet fuel, of course, plus maintenance and labor costs.
2: Airlines have the same challenge that the rest of us do right now, and that is that everything is going up in price. Everything.
1: And Ferguson says if costs keep climbing, we may see airlines cutting back even more into next year. I'm Samantha Fields for Marketplace.

0: As times change, so too do our habits. We are eating healthier, we are drinking less, and so, according to the Wall Street Journal, a certain weekend staple is falling out of favor. Lane Florsheim is a style reporter at the Wall Street Journal. Welcome to the program.
1: Thanks so much for having me on.
0: Okay, from the headline, we regret to inform you that brunch is now officially dead. I guess my response is, really? What happened?
1: So we got this idea for this story because there are a number of restaurants in New York that have recently started serving lunch on the weekends, and they have these really like fun, elaborate lunch menus. And so as I kind of started working on a story about lunch, it became, you know, that this idea of is brunch kind of over? And, you know, it's not that brunch has vanished off the face of the earth.
0: Right.
1: So many restaurants still serve brunch. But the idea that kind of the most modern iteration of brunch as we know it, this kind of like boozy, bottomless mimosa, Eggs Benedict and French toast brunch might be a little passé in the year 2026.
0: Right. Well, I am going to the wrong kind of brunches, let me tell you that. But let's break it down into its component parts. First of all, the people who are no longer going to brunch, why not?
1: You know, I think we hear so much about how people are drinking less. And I think that the idea of like waking up on a Saturday or Sunday and having the first thing that you do go to a bottomless mimosa or Bloody Mary brunch is not as appealing. I think people are, you know, they're doing more fitness and prioritizing their health. So I think that's part of it. And then I think people are also looking for more exciting menus than, you know, the kind of like egg dishes and French toast and other kind of like carb heavy menu items that are often on, you know, being served for brunch.
0: Yeah, that's totally fair. I get that on the carbs thing. Now, the restaurateurs, this is a business model decision for them. What's their thinking?
1: I think for a lot of them, brunch doesn't make as much financial sense because, you know, if you're a restaurant that's open for lunch and dinner 7 days a week, that's 14 meal services. And so to change everything out for brunch, that's two meal services where you're bringing in new ingredients that take up space. You're having to train staff on how to prepare these two meals. And so it just doesn't make sense to do that for just two meal services a week for just brunch.
0: Yeah, there was a quote from a guy who said, you know, we're not making pancakes on Mondays and Fridays, so we have to do it special for the weekends, and that just makes no sense.
1: Right, exactly.
0: All right, look, those of us who enjoy rolling out of bed on a Saturday or Sunday and going for a, you know, reasonable brunch, there are still options out there, right?
1: There are definitely still options out there. And I think that a lot of people do really enjoy this kind of leisurely weekend lunch, both, you know, kind of within the restaurant industry. One of the restaurants that I featured in the story is the Four Horsemen in Brooklyn, which is kind of, you know, this restaurant that has had a weekend lunch for, you know, 10 years when everyone else was doing brunch. And it's very inventive and they have an amazing wine program. So if you do want to drink, there's like, you know, there's still this great option, but it's not that kind of like, you know, Bloody Mary brunch service.
0: Always good to have options. Here's the put up or shut up question. Are you a brunch person or not a brunch person?
1: I am not so much a brunch person. You know, a couple of the people who I talked to for the story were talking about how nice it is to go out for a solo lunch. And I really like that. I think brunch is inherently a group activity, but going out for lunch by yourself can be a really, really enjoyable activity.
0: I 100% endorse that. Solo dining at a restaurant, right? I totally endorse that. Absolutely. Lane Florsheim at the Wall Street Journal. Lane, thanks a lot. I appreciate your time.
1: Thank you so much for having me.

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1: This final note on the way out today, in which I'm just going to report, you all decide. I saw this on Bloomberg, a study from the Federal Reserve Bank of Atlanta about tariffs. Tariff refunds, to be precise. The Atlanta Fed surveyed 1,100 CEOs, and about a quarter of them said they had gotten a refund or were asking for one. Of them, three-quarters said they were going to hang on to the cash. 17% said they were going to give their customers refunds. I report, you decide. Amir Babawi, Caitlin Ash, John Gordon, Noya Carr, Steve Mullis, and Stephanie Seek are the Marketplace editing staff. Kelly Silvera is the news director. And I'm Kai Rizdahl. We will see you tomorrow, everybody.

0: This is APM.
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5: Welcome to Insight Live at Noon with a rebroadcast at 7 p.m. It's been a volatile couple of years for the South Lake Tahoe City Council. A former mayor is facing 20 years for embezzlement, while the current one is serving jail time for harassment. Ahead on Insight, we'll talk about what these controversies mean for the upcoming election, with 13 candidates vying for 3 council seats. Also, California's next insurance commissioner faces major challenges to keep policies available and affordable in a strained market. We'll hear from candidate Jane Kim about her plans to overhaul the state's insurance landscape if elected in November. Finally, 35 years ago, student voices returned to the airwaves at Sacramento State. We'll talk to the current crop of students keeping that spirit alive at KSSU. I'm Andrew Garcia, in for Vicky Gonzalez, and that's all coming up today on Insight. But first, here's the news.
6: Live from NPR News in Washington, I'm Ryland Barton. CNN, MS Now, and Politico are suing President Trump over his decision to ban their journalists from the White House. It's the latest escalation in the president's long-running campaign to discredit the news media over what he sees as unflattering coverage, as NPR's Scott Horsley reports.
7: Well, this isn't really about whether some CNN or Politico reporter gets shut out of the White House for a day or two. The reason CNN or the New York Times or NPR are at the White House is to be the eyes and ears of the American public. That's why reporters cover the Supreme Court. That's why they used to cover the Pentagon until onerous rules were imposed late last year. And because the American people have a right to see and hear what their government's up to, you know, without the president using his Sharpie as an editorial pen. Ever since he's come to power, Trump has been trying to delegitimize the news media, calling them fake news, enemies of the people, and unfortunately that's sown a lot of distrust that's likely to linger, even if a court does act quickly and order these journalists reinstated.
6: NPR's Scott Horsley reporting. Ukraine's president says he will meet with President Trump on the sidelines of the UN General Assembly. Ending Russia's war is one of the key priorities of the EU, too, as NPR's Michelle Kellerman reports.
8: In a social media post, President Trump says the, quote, ridiculous and never-ending war with Ukraine must be ended, saying Russia has lost control of its diesel oil industry. Ukrainian President Volodymyr Zelensky says if Russia stops attacking Ukrainian infrastructure, his country will stop attacking Russian energy. The European Union's top diplomat, Kaya Kallas, is also putting the onus on Moscow.
9: The pressure should be on the aggressor to stop attacking civilian infrastructure, and I'm sure that Ukrainian will respond the same way.
8: And she says there should be accountability for Russia's aggression. Michelle Kellerman, NPR News, New York.
6: Mental health symptoms among American high school students improved in 2025 compared to years prior, according to the CDC. NPR's Ritu Chatterjee reports.
10: One-third of high school students reported persistent feelings of sadness and hopelessness in 2025, down from 40% in 2023. 14% seriously considered attempting suicide, down from 20% 2 years prior. The new report also features students' diet, nutrition, sleep, and digital behaviors. It did not find improvements in levels of physical activity. Pediatrician Dr. Scott Hadlin heads adolescent medicine at Mass General Brigham for Children in Boston. He says the new report is missing information featured in past reports.
11: We were missing rich data on what's going on with substance use with young people, sexual risk behaviors, exposure to violence, exposure to firearms.
10: He says these factors still posed risks to the health and well-being of teenagers. Ritu Chatterjee, NPR News.
6: From Washington, you're listening to NPR News. The Trump administration will be allowed to give SpaceX more than 700 acres of Texas wildlife refuge as part of a land swap. A federal judge declined environmental groups' request to block it, saying they failed to prove it would worsen ecological risks. SpaceX first broke ground in Texas more than a decade ago and has expanded rapidly. Robert F. Kennedy Jr.'s annual financial disclosure shows he received two lucrative book advances and some substantial gifts. NPR's Sidney Lupkin reports.
12: Secretary Kennedy disclosed in his annual financial filing that he received a pair of book advances in the last year from Skyhorse Publishing. Each is worth $2 million. One book is called Unsettled Science. The title is a twist on the term settled science, often used to describe the evidence for vaccine safety. Kennedy also reported receiving gifts worth more than $250,000 from celebrity security advisor Gavin DeBecker. The gifts included flights to Fiji and Greece and use of a vacation home. The Department of Health and Human Services did not respond to NPR's detailed list of questions about the disclosure, but in a statement said Kennedy complies with all laws, regulations, and requirements. Sidney Lupkin, NPR News.
6: A Mississippi wildlife rescue is giving abandoned baby raccoons a chance at survival through a raccoon boot camp. Woodside Wildlife Rescue staff teach the kits by example. They mimic raccoon calls, teach digging for worms, and break open pine cones to reveal the seeds inside their charges. When a group is ready for release, the staff hosts a graduation ceremony, complete with pomp and circumstance, and a roll call. This is NPR News.
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5: From Cap Radio in Sacramento, this is Insight. I'm your host, Andrew Garcia, in today for Vicky Gonzalez. 13 people are running for 3 open seats on South Lake Tahoe City Council. It's not the most candidates South Shore residents have had to decide on in an election, but it might be a more memorable race than in years past, as the city has seen itself the star of national headlines recently regarding political scandal. Former Mayor Tamara Wallace could serve 20 years for a federal wire fraud charge after allegedly embezzling nearly $400,000 from Lake Tahoe Community Presbyterian Church. And current Mayor Cody Bass is serving 10 days in jail after being found guilty of harassment following a late-night altercation at a bar. Heather Gould is the owner and publisher of Tahoe Mountain News, and she joins us today to break down how a volatile city council has been affecting the community. Heather, welcome to Insight.
14: Thank you for having me, Andrew.
5: Of course, it's a pleasure. Well, could you tell us first a little bit more about Tahoe Mountain News, which you own and operate, and your background? When did you start publishing news for this community?
14: Well, the Tahoe Mountain News was founded in 1994 by my then fiancé, now ex-husband, and a partner. They founded it in 1994, then that partnership dissolved. Myself and my husband got married, and we ran it together until our divorce in 2022. I have been running it myself since 2022. It is a monthly newspaper serving the South Shore of Lake Tahoe on the El Dorado County City of South Lake Tahoe side in California and on the Douglas County, Nevada side in Nevada.
5: So lots of history and lots of stories that you've covered through the years. We've talked about some of the drama surrounding the South Lake Tahoe City Council on Insight before, but give us a reminder of how we got here. When did these issues begin to emerge?
14: Well, I guess they emerged rather suddenly a year ago when our mayor at the time wrote a public letter confessing to embezzling money from her employer, the local Presbyterian church. Almost at exactly the same time, Cody Bass, who was the mayor pro tem, was arrested he was originally arrested for assault and trespassing and harassment at a bar and restaurant on the Nevada side of the state line. The assault charge was dropped. The DA did continue to prosecute him on the trespassing and harassment charge. He was found guilty of that earlier this month, and he started serving his sentence on September 15th, his 10-day sentence. That had been kind of hanging over his head. You know, it was a year ago, but he wasn't, you know, convicted and sentenced until last week. So that was kind of hanging over his head and kind of maybe casting a little bit of a shadow over city business.
5: Well, to give a little bit of context, I feel like from city to city, the mayor of any given municipality can kind of have different levels of power, whether it's a strong mayor or a weak mayor. How much power does this city's mayor have?
14: We have a city council, city manager form of government. The city council kind of sets the policy, but the city manager actually runs the show. Individual council members or individual or mayors individually do not have a lot of power to unilaterally act in any way. They are seen as the city leader, as the person that sets the tone, as the person that's kind of the public face of the city, but they don't really have a lot of individual direct power.
5: Well, honing in on former Mayor Tamara Wallace, she, as you were saying, resigned in October 2025 after admitting she stole money from the church where she served as a bookkeeper. How did the community initially react to what was shocking news, as you were saying?
14: It was very shocking news. I originally called, I kind of caught wind of this story before she publicly confessed, and I called another person on the council who didn't believe it. This person did not believe it, and they were absolutely shocked when she came out with her confession. There was a lot of shock. There's also a lot of outrage, you know, especially because she had embezzled from a church. You know, it's not like she was embezzling from corporate America. It was a community church. There was a lot of outrage, a lot of disbelief, you know, a lot of, you know, and then these things kind of blow up and you kind of get some out there theories and conspiracies going on. Yeah. But yeah, it was a big shock for the community.
5: Why was she charged by the U.S. Attorney's Office and not by the district attorney?
14: The district attorney released a statement earlier or last week, I guess we're on Monday now. He said under California law, basically what he said is under California law, he didn't feel like she would suffer meaningful consequences. He said, you know, the sentencing guidelines for this kind of crime in California were lower than they are at the federal level. He also said California law has a mental health diversion option for nonviolent crimes. Ms. Wallace had confessed to attempting to commit suicide and also to spending time in a mental health psychiatric facility. So I think he was worried that she might try to use the mental health diversion law to bypass what he said was real accountability. He said he was after real accountability. And in this case, real accountability lay with the federal government, not with his office.
5: And that accountability that, you know, people are looking for in this case is on behalf of the victims here. How is Lake Tahoe Community Presbyterian Church faring after the former mayor's alleged embezzlement came to light?
14: They are doing better. Partly because she is no longer there. They have had to cut back their programming. They have had to cut back some of their initiatives with a larger Presbyterian denomination. They can't donate money to mission funds and other activities that larger Presbyterian churches engaged in. They had a plan to hire a youth minister, a full-time youth minister, and really ramp up their youth program. That initiative has been shelved. They don't have the money because of the money that was taken. They're recovering, but as the pastor said to me in an email, we have not been made whole.
5: Yeah. And that can be such a long road to recovery, getting back to even just where they were prior to what was going on. Well, moving on, her successor is Cody Bass, who has faced his own legal issues after an altercation outside a Tahoe area bar last year. What has he said about the incident?
14: Well, from the beginning, he said that he was innocent, that the Douglas County Sheriff's Department arrested the wrong person, that he was the victim, not the instigator. He has held to that position pretty firmly. For a couple of reasons, it kind of took a while to get to court. Earlier this month, he was convicted by a judge of the trespassing and harassment charges. And then he was sentenced on September 15th. His attorney still maintains his innocence and says this is kind of a miscarriage of justice.
5: So, as you mentioned, Bass was recently sentenced. What repercussions could he face?
14: Besides jail time, or do you mean on the council, or what exactly is your question?
5: Yeah, I think a little bit of both. It seems like the jail time currently, some of that is being served. But also, do you see this, affecting him politically moving forward?
14: Well, he has chosen his second term in office was up this year, and he chose not to seek a third term. So in a couple of months, he will be out of office anyway. He will not be there. I mean, tomorrow, there's a council meeting tomorrow, and he obviously won't be there to run it because he will still be incarcerated. I think he's kind of phasing out the political part of his life or taking a break from that for a while. He will be around till the beginning of December. The council, he said he would resign if he was convicted. The council may choose to keep him on just because he's experienced. He's in place, and he's only has a few more meetings anyway.
5: Yeah. You're listening to Insight here on CAP Radio. If you're just joining us, we're talking with Heather Gould from Tahoe Mountain News about some of the stories she's covering in South Lake Tahoe, including the investigations of city leaders. Well, moving on to, the election here, why are so many people running for South Lake Tahoe City Council? As I said earlier, it's 13 people, right?
14: 13 people for 3 seats. That's the fourth highest, I believe, our columnist Peggy calculated, number of candidates running. I think it's a couple things. I think just kind of nationally, this election has drawn a lot of interest across the country at various different national, state, and local levels. The national and state interest, I think, has trickled down a little bit into the local community. They're interested in those higher level races, and then they're like, well, what's going on in my town, or what can I do in my town? I think the legal troubles of Tamara Wallace and Cody Bass also led a lot of people to jump in the ring, kind of a who's running our town and could I do a better job? So I think there's some of that going on. And I think also there's kind of a tension in our town around tourism and the environment and how much is too much and how is it affecting our community, like through affordable housing. So I think a lot of people are interested in trying to kind of tackle those issues and find the right balance. There's some disagreement at this point. And so I think people are just, you know, looking to get in and, you know, try and have an influence.
5: Yeah. Given the, you know, scandals that we were talking about and the the high number of candidates that are going in this election, how is the electorate feeling? How are voters feeling as they head into, you know, picking a candidate? Is there a bit of disillusionment, perhaps, given the scandals in politics?
14: Yes, I think there is a little bit of disillusionment. There's been some things that have popped up. There's a group of former Chamber of Commerce people and some business people in town who have formed an organization called Citizens for Integrity in Government. They said they're going to be vetting the council candidates more closely, making endorsements. We have been vetting council candidates probably more thoroughly than we have in the past. People are definitely wanting more information, more background checks, about the candidates and any skeletons they might have in their closet.
5: Well, it sounds like you and the team at Tahoe Mountain News have a lot of work ahead of you as you head into the election. Thanks so much for joining us today.
14: Thank you, Andrew.
5: Of course. Heather Gold is the owner and publisher of Tahoe Mountain News. Up next, we continue our election coverage with a deep dive into a race that doesn't get as much attention as it probably deserves. California's insurance commissioner. We'll meet candidate Jane Kim. 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I'm Andrew Garcia.

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4: 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I'm your host, Andrew Garcia, in for Vicky Gonzalez. California is home to the largest insurance market in the country, one that's becoming increasingly strained amid an affordability crisis, increasing wildfire risks, and insurance companies pulling back from writing policies in the state. The job of regulating this complicated market falls to California's insurance commissioner, who is tasked with holding companies accountable and making sure policies are available and affordable. This November, for the first time, voters will choose between two Democrats to become the next insurance commissioner, State Senator Ben Allen and candidate Jane Kim, a former San Francisco supervisor and director of the California Working Families Party. Kim placed first in the June primary by 7 points over Allen and is pitching a progressive vision for taking on the insurance industry and expanding coverage. Vicky spoke with Kim about her plans to overhaul California's insurance landscape if elected.
5: Jane, thank you so much for taking the time here on Insight.
6: Thank you for having me, Vicky.
5: So a little bit about your history. You're a former San Francisco supervisor from 2011 to 2019. You then went on to serve as the California political director for Bernie Sanders, his 2020 campaign, and after that became the director of the California Working Families Party. How have all of these experiences, local government, elections, and politics, prepared you for the role of insurance commissioner?
6: So this job comes down to three things: negotiating, legislating, and regulating. And I have done all three my entire career as a former legislator on the Board of Supervisors, as a civil rights attorney, and also as a consumer advocate and statewide organizer. I'm the only candidate in this race who has spent years organizing across the state of California, from San Diego all the way to Northern California. And I think it shows in the endorsements I've gotten, whether it is all three Democrats on the San Diego Board of Supervisors, to mayors in Moreno Valley, to council members elected in Tuolumne down to Los Angeles.
5: Your campaign website leads with Jane Kim endorsed by Bernie Sanders. Why is that important for voters to see right off the top?
6: Well, I think that it's an indicator of the type of politics that I engage in. I'm really proud to have the endorsement of Senator Bernie Sanders and also our Lieutenant Governor, Controller, and California Labor Federation, and our teachers and our nurses. I've dedicated my career to fighting for everyday Californians and working families. And I want to transform this under-the-radar, under-leveraged office to be a powerful champion and platform for working families. Hmm.
5: Speaking of endorsements, your opponent in this race, Ben Allen, also a Democrat state senator, has been endorsed by the California Democratic Party, as well as both senators Adam Schiff and Alex Padilla. Do you see that as a disadvantage heading into a general election between two Democratic candidates?
6: Well, I came in first place out of 11 candidates, winning over 2.3 million votes. So we're really proud to be leading across the state of California by 8 points from our second place opponent. And we're leading in 52 out of 58 counties, including Sacramento. And I believe that our message of taking on the insurance industry and fighting for everyday Californians resonated because everyone is tired of being fleeced by the insurance industry. It is a $3.3 trillion industry that this office regulates, and it has zero federal oversight. And this industry is doing quite well. It made $170 billion last year net, not just revenue net. Its top 10 CEOs made $391 million. And we want to see a lot more accountability on the product that we were required to have to drive to work or to school, to qualify for a mortgage to buy a first home, to open a business or even a nonprofit of any kind. We have to make insurance affordable and available. Otherwise, we're shutting everyday Californians out of our economy. And that's what's already happening. The premiums are too high. They're canceling our coverage. And even if we have insurance, they fight our claims every step of the way.
5: You know, you mentioned a good point. I mean, you came first in the June primary. It was a crowded field of 11 candidates. You had 27% of the vote. You're going against a fellow Democrat. But the party is not a monolith, of course. I mean, what does this illustrate, the distinctions that you have different from your challenger, Ben Allen, and what this says about the party and what voters should consider when voting for this race?
6: Well, we are running on a very bold and ambitious. We're running on a very bold and ambitious platform, one that made us unique out of all 11 candidates running for this office. And our results show that voters are hungry for systematic change because the current system is a total failure. It's not currently working for us, and the insurance industry is not capable of handling climate crisis. We used to have a $1 billion storm every 3 to 4 months. We now have one every 3 weeks. And their only solution is to raise premiums and cancel coverage. We have been proposing a public nonprofit disaster for all insurance program, expanding California's already existing low-cost nonprofit auto insurance, and guaranteeing healthcare for every child in California. And this is a platform that has resonated from San Diego all the way to Tuolumne. And as I mentioned, we're leading in 52 out of 58 counties, including Los Angeles County, where my opponent resides. And so I think people are hungry for change and for a bold message.
5: Diving into that program that you're proposing, I mean, how would it be funded, especially given California's shaky overall budget situation? I mean, a consumer watchdog group warned that the program would require tens of billions of dollars to start up. It could be wiped out with one catastrophic disaster.
6: It would be funded the same way the private insurance market is, which is our premium dollars. We are already paying more and more every year to the insurance industry. I believe we should claw back those funds and we should use it to actually drive down risk. So the insurance industry prices your risk. They don't actually use any of the revenue to prevent it from happening. So in countries like New Zealand, France, Spain, even Canada, where they have single payer auto insurance, they use a portion of the premiums and the returns from those premiums to invest in prevention, safer roads, floodproofing and fireproofing communities so that claims aren't filed in the future. The only way to make insurance more affordable and more available is to invest in prevention. And what I'm proposing is that we use some of that revenue we're already spending and using it to drive down prevention. But this program would be staged. It wouldn't happen all in one fell swoop.
5: You mentioned there's a lot of problems that you take issue with the current landscape when it comes to the insurance system here in California. When it comes to our current commissioner, Ricardo Lara, how would you rate the job that he's done?
6: Well, I think when your one job is to make sure that insurance is affordable and available, then there's really only a pass-fail. And it's a failure because our premiums have gone up. Coverage continues to get canceled, and our claims continue to get denied, delayed, and underpaid. The mandate of this office is to protect consumers, and that is what I'm running to do.
5: So insurance companies, I mean, these companies are national, of course. I mean, they can and they have pulled out of states like California, and part of the job as commissioner is to communicate, to negotiate with these companies. What kind of approach would you take?
6: Well, first of all, I should mention companies haven't actually exited California. They threaten them to exit if we don't allow them to raise rates. So currently, we either let them raise rates or exit. And that's not a healthy market. That is a hostage situation. And they do this in states across the country. And what I'm proposing is that we have some type of public intervention where the market is failing us. And currently, the market is failing us around wildfire insurance coverage. We're already paying for this line item. And handing it over to a very profitable industry. I'm proposing that we claw some of that back and steward those dollars and then use it to actually drive down the risk.
5: A lot of people have been dropped from coverage. How could you help protect those consumers?
6: So the insurance industry's response to the climate crisis, where we now have $1 billion storm every 3 weeks, is to raise premiums on the homeowners that they consider actually to be less risky. Then they cancel coverage on all the homes that they view as high risk. So the homes with pre-existing conditions, the homes that they view as sick. So they dump them into the FAIR plan. And then they fight our claims every step of the way. So this framework is not working for consumers, but it is generating more profits for the insurance industry. So a lot of things that we can do to better regulate this market. One, I want them to pay you interest every day they deny, delay, or underpay a valid claim. And I want to set a minimum of our premium dollars that they actually have to spend back in paying claims. So currently, the Obama administration requires through Obamacare that 85 cents of every dollar we spend on premiums comes back in the form of healthcare. We don't have that floor for home and auto. In fact, we get roughly 48 cents on every dollar we spend on premiums back in the form of claims. So I would like to set a floor ratio here of maybe 65 cents or 75 cents for every dollar, not even as high as Obamacare, but to ensure that insurers are in the business that they say that they're in. And finally, I'll just say this. California is the largest insurance market in the country. It is the fourth largest insurance market in the world. No insurance company can truly exist without California. They need our market for the revenue. And as long as they want to be licensed to do business here, we have to set fair rules that level the playing field for consumers.
5: So as, you know, people are getting dropped from coverage, the state's insurer of last resort, the FAIR plan, has become increasingly strained over the past several years. Mm-hmm. As of March, it had grown to over 600,000 policies, an increase of 152% since September of 2022. It has warned about its ability to keep paying claims and is set to raise rates nearly 30% on average starting next month in October. And that's, of course, raising concerns that some homeowners will just be priced out when it comes to the insurer of last resort. What changes could you make as commissioner to fix or alleviate the pressure of the FAIR plan?
6: So the FAIR plan was introduced in 1968 as a civil rights initiative. It was meant to address redlining because insurers refused to insure Black communities, Latino communities, and even Asian American communities. So the state made a public mandate that the private insurers create a FAIR plan. So it is not a public state program. It's run by the 15 insurance companies. And they have a 9-person governing board, all made up of insurance companies. We don't know who sits on it. We don't know when they meet. We have zero insight into their financial models and how they make the decisions around risk and pricing. So I want to reform that. We will audit the FAIR Plan's governing committee because right now nobody knows who is making those decisions or why. And we have to make these governing boards transparent. And I think that we should have consumer advocates represented for the governor's office and Department of Insurance on this plan as well. Florida's FAIR plan, very interestingly, is public and nonprofit. So we have a lot of work to do to make the FAIR plan actually more fair.
5: Is there a state in the country where you look to and say, hey, their insurance marketplace is a gold standard or one to aspire to, or at least to take something positive from and maybe apply it to California?
6: Well, there are three other large states in this country, New York, Texas, and Florida. And in Texas and Florida, we're seeing near zero regulation of the insurance industry. And that hasn't led to more competition. It's actually led to higher prices. Homeowners in Texas pay on average $4,000 more for homeowners insurance than homeowners in California. So regulation does work. So we have a lot of work to do, again, to regulate this $3 trillion industry and make it work for everyday consumers, because we have to. We are required to have it to participate in any kind of meaningful way in the economy. And as insurance commissioner, I want to leverage the largest insurance market in the country, 40 million Americans, and make sure that we're getting a fair shake. And where the market is failing us, there needs to be some public intervention, and we need to think about a public nonprofit insurance program for Californians, similar to the ones that we see in other countries around the world.
5: You're listening to Insight here on Cap Radio. And if you're just joining us, we're talking with Jane Kim, one of the Democratic candidates running to be California's next insurance commissioner. So in recent years, homeowners insurance and wildfire protection, of course, top of mind. But another component of this position as insurance commissioner is regulating auto insurance. One of your proposals on this front is to expand California's low-cost automobile insurance program, which helps low-income residents afford car insurance. So what would that expansion look like?
6: I want to expand the number of Californians that are eligible for this program, because currently a very narrow band of the lowest income Californians are eligible, and it's not very well advertised. I want to make this product more competitive on the market, which I think would actually help with auto insurance rates across the state of California. It's a very lucrative business. And also, I don't want insurers to be able to cherry pick which insurance plans they offer. If they offer auto insurance in your zip code, they have to offer home insurance as well.
5: How would you, as a commissioner, if elected, I mean, these are big changes, work with state lawmakers to implement these changes? I mean, where would you work to reach potential compromises?
6: Well, I am running to be a political and policy leader for the state of California. And while this office has broad regulatory authority and executive authority, it doesn't have unilateral power. In fact, we live in a democracy for that very reason. We want there to be checks and balances. So I'm really excited to work with the governor, the state legislature, and the insurance industry and consumers to figure out how we can make insurance work. Because if we don't, the system will continue to fail as it has over the last decade. And what we've seen is this tinkering with the current system isn't actually making a difference for consumers. Prices keep going up and they continue to cancel coverage. Magical thinking is believing that we can do exactly what we have been doing for the last decade and somehow get a different result. And I'm running to fight for ideas that will actually solve the problems and put everything on the table. We should be examining and studying every possible option to make this work. Because if we don't, the economy is going to fail more and more Californians.
5: You know, these overhauls that you're proposing are ambitious, and they have sparked some criticism. I mean, there have been opinion pieces. The San Francisco Chronicle's editorial board endorsed your opponent and said that Jane Kim is rash and could reverse progress being made and cause the market to implode. Given that the insurance landscape is fragile, what do you say to the argument that it's maybe not ready for big attempted reforms?
6: They're distracting from the current set of conditions that every voter is aware of. The current system is a failure. It is a disaster. Currently, the premiums are too high. They're canceling our coverage. And even if you have insurance, they fight our claims every step of the way. Again, magical thinking is believing that we can keep doing what we're doing as we have for the last 10 years and somehow get a different set of results. And I'm running to fight for ideas that will actually solve the problem. And the biggest critique of this campaign is that I want too much for California. That is a critique that I will take. But we have to put every idea on the table and explore and investigate those options and try to make it work. Because again, the current status quo is not an option. And I think that our message for that very reason resonated across the state of California because people are tired of the current framework.
5: Finally, are there overlooked issues with the insurance commissioner's role? I mean, I don't know if the average voter knows all the ins and outs of what this position and the responsibility that it requires. Are there some overlooked pieces that excite you that you want voters to know about?
6: So this office was created in 1988 by the voters of California via Proposition 103, and it granted this office three major authorities. One is it gets a license. Who gets to do business in the largest insurance market in the country and the fourth largest insurance market in the world? I don't think that we have effectively leveraged that as a negotiating tactic to fight on behalf of 40 million Americans. Number two, it gets to approve or reject rate increases or decreases and make sure that insurance is neither inadequate, excessive, or discriminatory. And that is quite important. That leads to the third great power, which is that this office enforces the very good laws of California and also enforces the contracts that policyholders get when they pay their premium dollars, which is that claims will get paid out when the bad thing happens to us. None of us want to ever use insurance, but when it does happen, we want insurance to be there for us. And currently, that is not the experience of the vast majority of Californians that I talk to. In fact, We're afraid to use the product that we paid for, often for decades. So I want to freeze your coverage when you file a claim. You shouldn't be penalized for using the business you paid for. And two, again, I want them to pay you interest every day they deny, delay, or underpay a valid claim. Because what is really important to understand about the insurance industry is how they make money. So they raise rates, cancel coverage. They also invest our premiums in the market. And so every day they keep our money in their float, they're making money. That's why they like to deny claims. Even if they deny claims for 30 or 60 days, they're making money off of our money. So we have to create some financial disincentives to make the system work better for consumers.
5: Jane, thank you so much for joining us.
6: Thank you so much, Vicki, for having me.
4: 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Still ahead, 35 years ago, student voices returned to the airwaves at Sacramento State. 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I'm your host, Andrew Garcia. We're back in just a moment.

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1: 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Andy Greenberg from Wired Magazine tells us about a cybercrime operation in Southeast Asia that traps computer engineers into participating in schemes that defraud victims around the world of billions of dollars. We'll also talk about cyber attacks on American infrastructure and a scam involving our show. Join us.
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5: Welcome back to Insight here on CAP Radio. I'm your host, Andrew Garcia, in for Vicky Gonzalez. In 1991, a ragtag club brought student voices back to the airwaves at Sacramento State. Founders Chris Prozio and Jim Bolt led a group of students in founding KEDG, playing alternative, punk, and left-of-the-dial music and talk through the decade. The station was eventually renamed KSSU and became an early adopter of internet streaming, and it remains a bastion for Sac State students who want to express themselves through the music and culture of the times, including this burgeoning radio professional whose voice may sound familiar.
6: The sort of hallmark, at least for me, for KSSU, is that it's a free format station and they get to play like whatever it is that they like. So naturally, that just represents what the eclectic taste of all of Sac State.
5: That was yours truly on Insight 10 years ago, talking about the 25th anniversary of KSSU. Now I'm joined by the current crop of students and people carrying on the college radio spirit as they plan to celebrate the station's 35th anniversary on Thursday. Luna Diaz-Contreras is KSSU's station manager, and Hector Hernandez is the student services coordinator over at Associated Students, Inc., and he is a former student DJ himself. Welcome to the both of you to Insight.
7: Hi, how are you doing?
5: 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I'm very excited to have the both of you here. Well, Hector, you all have been talking with alumni for an interview series in the lead up to this 25th anniversary. We'll hear a little bit of that.
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5: You've been leading this undertaking, Hector, into the 35th, learning about all the 35 years of this history. What has stood out to you as you have been doing this research and talking to alumni through the years?
15: Yeah, absolutely. It's been amazing to hear all the alumni, and a lot of their stories are very unique. And also, while hearing it, I also hear very similar aspects. For instance, some people find their new calling. Like they go to school for something and then they find a new calling in KSSU through production, through interviews, through music. And it's really interesting to hear how their lives have been completely changed mm-hmm. by their time at college radio. Some people, you know, they go in, they have a show with music in their show and then they're done with it. But other people really go on and carry it through their life too. And also the amount of people they meet and networking. Some people have found said that like they found their like life partner or their best friend or
5: some marriages through KSSU.
15: Yeah, right. And it's good to be I'm happy to be working in a program that supports all that and helps students go out of their shell and meet new people and then also build on their skills.
5: Yeah. Luna, what has it been like for you as someone who's more relatively newer to the station to kind of dive in and be immersed in a lot of this history?
7: I got the opportunity to just go straight into being the station manager. Mm. So I got straight into just learning everyone as they were. A lot of the time for that first semester, there were a lot of returning DJs, so there was already this community established, and they were like, oh, hi, hello. They were very friendly, and it definitely made it easier to just hop into, again, to the groove of things. And then we have a batch of new people this semester, so it's just rebuilding that community. And it's definitely always so fun to hear why people want to join KSSU, and then those who have joined, seeing how much they grow from there. This grow from the semester when I started, those who graduated and now are currently doing all these cool things with their lives, and those who have come back and starting new again.
5: Do you have a show, Luna?
7: I do.
5: What do you do on your show?
7: New with Lou. And on my show, I spend a lot of time just updating, like, hey, this is what's new with me, whether it be through just lessons learned, things I like to talk about, random just rants a little bit sometimes, even down to music. Hey, I found out there's this artist here, that this music thing, or even just like stories that I've heard of, or like this recent, today is actually my show at 8 p.m.
5: Nice.
7: The topic
5: in, everybody.
7: Is fear. What is fear? What it's about? And a little bit of just how I personally get over it.
5: Well, as you mentioned, I feel like your show is a great example. KSSU shows come in like so many formats, from music to talk shows, even poetry readings I've heard about.
7: And karaoke sessions.
5: Karaoke sessions. How do you think that free format, that freedom that KSSU allows students to be able to express themselves with, how is that, what's the impact on students to be able to have that opportunity?
7: At the end of the day, it's just a space for someone's voice to be heard, and it gives them a platform to know that they're being listened to. That in and of itself, no matter the type of show, can give a person more confidence into what they do, how they speak. And then on top of that, it just gives them a space to breathe, because whatever they do, it's their choice on how far they want to go outside of their comfort zone. And then also just really narrowing down their own interests in a way if they don't want to go do something new.
5: Yeah. What is it like to teach people who often frequently don't have any radio experience how to like put themselves out there in that way?
7: So far, we haven't had the opportunity yet. So actually, this is a great idea for our upcoming hangout, because we do DJ hangouts, and those opportunities are usually built for building that community, and we can use them as like workshops times. But a big one is just really telling people it's your show. Yeah. You do what you want as long as you keep it legal, keep it clean. And that's the only limitations.
5: Well, speaking of that community, last year the station put together clips from the past year and interviewed current DJs about what the station means to them. So we're going to listen to that clip.
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5: Hector, you are a former student DJ, but nowadays you're graduated and you're sort of the non-student at the helm, keeping watch over KSSU. What has it been like watching KSSU and students grow and develop at the station over the years?
15: Yeah, it has been very bittersweet, because I see all these wonderful people come in. They grow in their position. They learn and make new friends and everything, and then they go on and graduate, which is what they're supposed to come here to
5: yeah,
15: do, right?
5: That's the success.
15: That's what I love to see. And then later down the line, I'll see on LinkedIn that they snagged a job that was so like out of their range without this experience within KSSU. So every year, I always look forward to meeting the new folks, because it's. I've reshifted my mindset from like, oh, those people are gone. No, there's more people to teach and show and give the opportunity for all these things at KSSU. So it's a balancing of like meeting new people and saying goodbye to others.
5: Yeah. I feel like, Hector, you are a great example of that success, you know, of someone who's came through KSSU, graduated, and, you know, come back and had this career at the helm of the station. Take us back to the early days, back when you were a student. What drew you to the station, and what impact do you think it had on your college career?
15: Yeah, okay, yeah. It was at orientation. I saw the promotions director DJing, and I was like, wow, that's super cool. I didn't know what I wanted to do with my life, as a lot of like freshmen in college are. And I was like, you know what? I'm going to put my name in here. They're probably not going to reach out. Let's see how it goes. And certainly they did. And so they reached out. I joined. And I studied for computer science for 4 years. Towards the last year, I was really not feeling it with computer science. Whole AI boom, a whole lot of stuff there, taking up like a lot of entry-level jobs. And so I thought to myself, what a good time to pivot.
5: Yeah.
15: And the experience in college radio gave me promotional experience, working with local artists, interviewing, and then also just helping people, helping the folks who came in to shadow my show, and all the newbies, that I realized that this is what I want to do. I want to do student services. I want to help people. And it started because someone helped me with becoming a DJ, which I am now a DJ on the side. So I do use some of those resources for myself as well.
5: Well, there's a big celebration happening this week on Thursday honoring KSSU through the years. What do you all have in store for us?
7: Ooh, so we have a lot in store, actually. It's a whole day event from beginning to the end.

0: 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More information and tickets at capstage.org.
1: I'm there since the 90s. So there's been a lot of changes at Sacramento State, and it's helped promote, hey, you're here for the whole event. Also, check out your school. You're an alumni here, too. And whole day, we're having radio shows hosted by the alumni, recent alumni, much older alumni. It's going to be super full there. And we're not even talking about the actual bottom half of the day. We have two panels, a panel about how someone made a Sparky mascot suit and just how they did it and really breaking that down.
2: And Sparky's the robot mascot of KSSU. Mm-hmm.
1: Yes. And after that, we have a meet all the radio station managers. So everyone who's been in my position that managed to sign up will be on that panel, and you get to ask some questions and just really talk about KSSU 3 years. We do a media screening afterward, so that was going to be being put together with a banquet and award ceremony with the live band. I don't remember their name.
3: Yep. So it's whole day planned. I will say two parts are open to the public, so anyone listening today could go over to our Making of Sparky panel, our mascot. You can learn about how the mascot creator made the whole physical costume from 1 to 2 p.m. in the University Union Redwood Room. And then also our timeline panel that Luna mentioned with all the different managers. You can get to know a lot of the history. Will be 2:30 to 3:30 also in the University Union. That's going to be in the Cottonwood Suite.
2: Nice.
3: Those are open to the public, yes.
2: As we look to close out our conversation, I'd like to play one more clip from the founder, Jim Bolt, from this interview series that you all have been doing.
4: It's a huge sense of pride that this ragtag, you know, band of students got together and built something that had such staying power. I'm really glad that all the students, you know, who gravitated to that station have kept it going. It just proves that that previous faculty advisor who said we'd never stick around was dead wrong.
2: Well, you all have stick around indeed. Luna, you are one of those students who is carrying the torch for college radio at Sac State. Let's say 5 years down the line, the station is celebrating its 40th. How do you hope the next generation of student DJs is, you know, carrying on this this work?
1: Honestly, I hope that each time I go, or I don't know, I'm alumni to a lot of things now, and I forget that, oh yeah, I started a film club there. Oh yeah, I did that. So it's just another cool thing to be like, oh yeah, I did that. And I hope that whenever I do go back to it, it's still that same idea of free format, promoting just the student voice and who these people are, who these students are in their student life, but also just their regular life. That pain aspect, I feel like core of the motto, be yourself, as cheesy as it is, it quite literally is what I hope stays.
2: Yeah. Hector, in the last 30 seconds, what about you?
3: I hope we're still alive on the web and that students still care.
2: Yeah, as they will. Thank you so much for joining us today. Luna Diaz-Contreras is KSSU's station manager, and Hector Hernandez is the student services coordinator over at Associated Students, Inc., and is a former student DJ himself. 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Thank you to producers Sarit Lashinsky and Esmeralda Garcia and editor Jen Picard. Insight's audio engineer is Stephen Starbuck. Our original show music is produced by Adrian Gilmore. I'm Andrew Garcia in for Vicky Gonzalez. She'll be back tomorrow. Thanks so much for joining us, and we'll see you back here on Tuesday.

0: Cap Radio belongs to the people it serves. I'm Frank Maranzino, Cap Radio's president. 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
3: From WHYY in Philadelphia, I'm Terry Gross with Fresh Air. That's today's guest, Rhiannon Giddens, playing the opening banjo riff on Beyoncé's hit Texas Hold'em from her country album Cowboy Carter. It briefly brought Giddens' sound into the center of pop culture, but that's not where she lives. She plays and sings string band music from the African-American tradition dating back to slave times. She's also written songs based on slave narratives and about contemporary police shootings. She's the artistic director of the Silk Road Ensemble, founded by cellist Yo-Yo Ma, which performs music from around the world. She won a Pulitzer for co-composing an opera. She studied opera singing in college.
4: It's not a usual path from opera to the banjo.
3: There's nothing about you that is usual.
4: That's true.
3: As far as I can tell. That's on Fresh Air. First News.
5: Live from NPR News, I'm Giles Snyder. Paramount Skydance, one step closer to a deal to merge with Warner Brothers Discovery. NPR's Mandalito Barco reports on the settlement of an antitrust lawsuit filed by 12 state attorneys general.
6: Paramount CEO David Ellison agrees to operate Paramount Pictures and Warner Brothers separately, at least for now, and to release at least 30 films a year. He also promised to create an independence board for their news operations, CNN and CBS. California Attorney General Rob Bonta says those concessions and more satisfy antitrust concerns. Even so,
7: the settlement is not a vote of support for this merger. It is not a blessing.
6: Critics of the merger, like former Federal Trade Commissioner Alvaro Bedoya, say the attorneys general caved to Paramount after it threatened to leave California.
8: The billionaires won here. These guys censored, bribed, and bullied their way to the top.
6: The mega merger could finalize within weeks. Mandalit Del Barco, NPR News.
5: World leaders arriving in New York for the UN General Assembly, where one of the most anticipated speeches will come from Brazil's president tomorrow. The country is on the eve of an election in which Brazilian officials have accused the U.S. of meddling, as Catherine Osborne reports.
9: Left-wing Brazilian President Luiz Inácio Lula da Silva says he'll carry a direct message to President Trump at the UN, warning against election interference. Lula is seeking re-election. His main opponent, right-wing candidate Flavio Bolsonaro, son of former President Jair Bolsonaro, has sought to build close ties with Trump. And the Trump administration has meted out tariffs, sanctions, and public criticism against Brazil that are harsher than its treatment of right-wing governments in the same region. Lula's speech at the UN comes right before Trump's own. For NPR News, I'm Catherine Osborne in Rio de Janeiro.
5: Measles cases in Pennsylvania closing in on the 800 mark. The State Department of Health reported 25 more cases Monday, bringing the total to 792. On data centers, a poll by The Economist and YouGov shows about two-thirds of Americans oppose new data center construction in their communities. NPR's Scott Newman reports the issue has forged unexpected bipartisan cooperation.
10: Casey Hatch lives near a data center in Loudoun County, Virginia, one of the many supporting the artificial intelligence boom. She works in IT and even uses AI in her job. but she's also become an active member in a grassroots bipartisan group that opposes data centers. She spoke recently with a cousin who doesn't usually share their politics and found common ground over the data center issue.
11: We couldn't have this conversation 5 years ago, me and him, and suddenly we were on the same page.
10: Virginia's Governor Abigail Spanberger campaigned on qualified support for data center expansion, but just last week she signed an executive order seeking to limit their development. Scott Newman, NPR News.
5: And you're listening to NPR News. CNN, MS Now, and Politico have filed a lawsuit over being denied access to the White House. The lawsuit calls the administration's move to bar reporters from the three a blatant violation of the First Amendment. President Trump said last week that he was barring them because of reporting he deemed fake news. Major television networks have suspended pool coverage after CNN said Monday it was not able to provide coverage of Trump's trip to the United Nations General Assembly in New York as a result of the ban. NPR says it will not use pool audio until further notice. Italy's Prime Minister Giorgia Meloni proposing to ban burqas in schools and cap the number of foreign students in classrooms. Megan Williams reports from Rome.
12: Meloni says students must attend school with their faces uncovered. Italy already restricts concealing your face in public without a justified reason. But Meloni wants schools to explicitly ban the burqa or niqab, though not the hijab or headscarf. Her plan would also cap the number of foreign students in each class. Meloni says too many children who don't speak Italian can hinder integration. But the cap would be based on citizenship, not language, with students from European countries not considered foreign. The opposition says Meloni is trying to compete against parties further to her right. She unveiled the measures to a standing ovation from her party's youth wing. For NPR News, I'm Megan Williams in Rome.
5: The Nasdaq hit a record closing high on Monday. I'm Giles Snyder. This is NPR News.
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3: This is Fresh Air. I'm Terry Gross. There are many ways you may know my guest, singer, banjo player, fiddler, and songwriter Rhiannon Giddens. Early in her career, she co-founded the Carolina Chocolate Drops, which played music from the black string band tradition dating back to slave times. She since recorded several solo albums. On one of them, she recorded and wrote several songs based on slave narratives, and one song based on an ad from a slaveholder looking to sell a young enslaved woman, offering the buyer the option of buying the woman's nine-month-old baby. Giddens studied opera singing in college and won a Pulitzer Prize for co-writing the opera Omar, about a Muslim scholar from Senegal who was sold into slavery in the U.S. She also was awarded a MacArthur Fellowship, popularly known as the Genius Grant. She's now the artistic director of the Silk Road Ensemble, which was founded by cellist Yo-Yo Ma and is dedicated to playing with musicians from around the world, drawing on their musical traditions. If all that isn't enough to spark your interest, it's time to bring in the name Beyoncé. It's Giddens playing banjo on Texas Hold'em, the hit track on Beyoncé's country music album, Cowboy Carter. We'll talk about that a little later. Rhiannon Giddens has a new album called Hope is the Thing with Feathers. The title track is the title of an Emily Dickinson poem that Giddens has set to music. She's brought her banjo and fiddle and will play and sing a little later in the show. Let's start with a track from the new album. This is Step Away Blues, which she co-wrote.

0: Rhiannon Giddens, welcome back to Fresh Air.
1: Thanks. Thanks for having me.
0: Such a pleasure to have you back. Step Away Blues, which you co-wrote, you write in the liner notes that you think it definitely feels like a song for your crone ears. And crone is a kind of archaic word for people who don't know the definition. It's basically a condescending and contemptful word for an old woman who typically is ugly if the word crone is used. So when you say your crone years, what do you mean and why is that a song for your crone years?
1: You know, there's words that have dictionary definitions. There's words that have connotations that were generations ago. And then there's words that are being reclaimed. And I feel like crone is one of those words because women who have gone through menopause tend to disappear in societies, including ours. And I think we are all looking for ways to reclaim that time because it actually is a time of great power, which is why, of course, it's been under attack for all of patriarchal history, you know? So for me, that's the way I use crone is actually in more of a reclamatory, is that a word? A reclamation sense of, you know, it just means I'm in this period of my life. And so that's kind of the spirit of me using that word is not in a denigration to myself, but more of a reclamation kind of spirit, if that makes sense.
0: So in what way is that song a defining song for your crone years?
1: Well, I'm entering in that time. I'm 49 years old, you know, and so I'm just kind of entering in this space of this chapter where I just don't care anymore. You know what I mean? Like, I just want to say what I have to say and, you know, it will be taken the way it's taken. I mean, obviously within reason, but I need to step into that a little bit because I've spent a lot of my career sort of, you know, being the peacemaker, being the mediator, sort of trying to represent things in a way that's not too offensive, but that, you know, really sits in an emotionally hard space. And that's a very difficult thing to carry. And I've been carrying it for a long time. And I definitely am feeling like I need to let some of that go. And, you know, if I come out with something a little stronger, if not now, then when, you know, so that's I'm feeling that coming on. And that song kind of represents that for me.
0: So in Step Away Blues, part of the lyric is, I'm tired of taking off my skin so you can see my heart.
1: Yeah.
0: Where were you in your life when you wrote that you thought about that line?
1: It's been challenging. The work that I do, you know, I'm really lucky to get to do what I do, and I feel really so blessed, right? So let's get that out of the way. Like, I have privilege, I have a great team, everything. However, the work that I do is very culturally difficult because what I'm doing is, in a large part, I'm talking about very difficult things in our history to mostly white audiences, you know? So every night I'm sort of just bearing everything, you know, so that people can have an emotional connection to some really, really difficult history. I shouldn't have to do that, you know? And so I'm happy to do it, but it wears on you. It wears on you. And the years pass and you continue to perform blackness for people in a way that is palatable, right? In a way that keeps everybody there and not walking out the door. And that is only something I can do for so long. You know, and so it kind of combines with this age thing where I'm kind of hitting this time where I'm like, do I want to keep doing this? I don't know. So part of the ability of engaging in art, making songs, making visual art, whatever you're doing, dancing, is a way to get out some of the emotions that you're feeling about things in a way that maybe other people can draw strength from.
0: Well, you're in an interesting spot because, like, you represent, just as a person, a lot of different traditions mixed into one human being. So it just seems to parallel, you know, the music that you play and the traditions that you draw on. But drawing on so many black traditions as part of your music, you've felt uncomfortable performing mostly for white audiences and frustrated that black audiences often don't seem interested in the music and assume that it's not really black. And you've said that the first times you felt really accepted by black audiences was when you performed at Sing Sing Prison in New York and when you were on Beyoncé's country album, Cowboy Carter. So can we talk about Sing Sing for a moment?
1: Yeah. And just to be really specific, that's just the blackest audience I'd ever had. You know, it was the audience, the fullest of black people, which, of course, is like so overwhelming. You know, all of the layers that that represents, you know, that I'm in a prison and then, you know, looking at the carceral system is so messed up and is so overrepresented by black and brown people. And all, I mean, that's a whole history. Right. But then the cultural response that I got on that night, I had never really gotten before because I'd never had a majority black audience, you know. And so it's just so many layers. I've had black people at my shows always. And I always know all of them. I see them all. I kind of count them. You know what I mean? And like I've said many times, like, I love my audiences no matter what. Like, my thing has been, it's so complicated because it's like there's black people who know my work, right? So when you're talking about black mainstream media, like, okay, is that really, how much do I need to worry about that? So I've kind of like struggled with that, like, and that's why the doing the Beyonce song, doing Sinners, like being a consultant on Sinners and having a song on that soundtrack, those are mainstream things, you know, that were then also connected to, you know, like in Sinners and the Beyonce song, black culture in a way that I couldn't cross into just doing my folk circuit and doing what I do. So those things were really strategically, like, I was like, I just want anybody who's in the mainstream black community who may not, you know, come over to the banjo and the fiddle world because of the story that's told around it, because of the assumption that it is white music. I wanted it to be there so that it's another way in. I just want people within the black community to know this is also an option for you. And you can do it in a way that doesn't feel like you're asking permission. Like, I had to go through that. But there's so many people in the black community who are starting to realize this is something that is for them as well. And it's part of their history. And they're picking up, you know, gourd banjos and fretless banjos. And it's small, but it's growing. So that's really wonderful. And like, that's why I do those things. They're very difficult to do. Like, existing, dealing with anything in the pop world is hard, you know, because I'm a folky to the bone.
0: Since I've brought up Beyonce and Texas Hold'em, did she tell you what she wanted you to play? Did she have something in mind, or did she just say, like, do what you think is best that makes sense for the song? Because you open the recording. You're the first thing we hear.
1: I wrote that lick, and I wrote the viola that's also on there. So that is something that I came up with.
0: So let's hear a little bit of it. This is Texas Hold'em with Rhiannon Giddens on banjo and viola, if we get that far into the recording.

0: So that was Rhiannon Giddens on banjo on Beyoncé's Texas Hold'em from her country album, Cowboy Carter. I love that track. And I think it sounds great with you on it. So, like, how did that change your life, if at all? Because you're not used to being part of, like, the mass media mainstream. I mean, when that album came out, everybody was talking about it. So did that, like, change your life in any way? Or change your perception of what it's like to be in the center of, like, the pop music world and the black pop music world?
1: It didn't change my life because I wasn't in the center of it. You know, my sound, that sound was, and
0: right.
1: That was wonderful for me. It's all I ever wanted. I didn't want any more than that. Still, it was there to be discovered. It's there to be discovered. I watched all the line dances to it on Instagram and TikTok. And I was just like, that was really exciting for me. And that's all I wanted from it. I continued to do the work that I've always done. I did a lot of free emotional labor during that time, advocating for anyone's right to this music from the black community because of the history of it. And I have receipts. So I wrote, you know, opinion articles for The Guardian, and I did interviews, and I was constantly asked about this. And to my ability, you know, given legalities, what I did is I used it as an opportunity to advocate for the true history, the true cross-cultural history of country. And that's what I always try to do. Anything that I do, it is for that purpose. It is for the mission of uplifting voices that have not been previously really uplifted, and to try to burst the mythology that has been set up around this music, which is, you know, white supremacist and nationalistic, you know. And it's very clear that these narratives are there to do damage. So I'm always trying to try to correct that. I'm not interested in it for my own, you know, my own gain. Not interested. I really am there to tell the story. And that's what I did over and over and over again when Cowboy Carter came out. So it gave me that opportunity to have that platform. Myself, I maybe gained a few more followers or whatever. And also cachet. I got cachet in the black community for that. That to me was priceless. Like, if I talk to a black person and I'm like, and they're like, what do you do? And I'm like, you know, I play the banjo. And they're like, huh? And I'm like, Texas Hold'em, you know, that was me. And then they go, oh, you know what I mean? And that's like, that's amazing. So as a black banjo player who has, you know, been trying to advocate within our own culture for this, that's a huge card for me to be able to play.
0: And it gave you a chance to tell more people that the banjo has African origins and that, you know, it's not a white mountain instrument. It comes from black tradition, and then white people picked it up too. But that's how music is. It travels through all these different cultures and circles, and things mix, and it just keeps growing.
1: That's exactly it. And the thing is, the banjo is all of those things also. It is and also, because other marginalized groups, you know, when you think about people who settled in the Appalachian Mountains, they were poor. You know what I mean? And they were under attack by the, you know, by people who wanted the resources of the mountains. And they adopt this instrument so thoroughly that it becomes their own as well. So everybody played the banjo. It starts as an African diasporic instrument invented in the Caribbean under duress in a time of unimaginable, like slavery in the Caribbean. We think slavery is bad. Whatever we think is worse when it comes to the Caribbean, right? And it's a crucible where a lot of actually what we think of as American creolization happens in the Caribbean first, and it comes up with enslaved people who are brought from there. So the banjo is coming up as a part of that, and it becomes the fabric, part of the fabric of the new emergent American culture.
0: My guest is Rhiannon Giddens. Her new solo album is called Hope is the Thing with Feathers. We'll be right back. This is Fresh Air.
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0: This is Fresh Air. Let's get back to my interview with Rhiannon Giddens. Her new solo album is called Hope is the Thing with Feathers. Well, since we're talking about banjo, can I ask you to pick up yours and a song that you can do from the new album that translates to banjo, even though it's guitar on the album, is a song that's known as an Elizabeth Cotton song. It's said that she wrote it when she was 12, but there's also two male songwriters who, I suppose, added lyrics. But why don't you sing the song, and then we can talk about more about its origins.

0: That sounded great. Thanks for doing it. So Elizabeth Cotton, who wrote Freight Train, she became like popular during the folk revival period in the U.S., and she was still performing then, as I recall. So she's not exactly contemporary, but it's not like she's from the 1800s or turn of the century.
1: Well, she represents an older style of playing because, you know, she stopped playing for a long time. She was a domestic, and she ended up working for the Seeger family, which is the best family to work for.
0: Oh,
1: if you're going to work
0: for somebody. She was rediscovered.
1: They discovered her. And so then they were like, here's a guitar, get out there and play. And then she was discovered by a lot of people in the folk revival movement because she was, but she was, there's this big scoop in the middle of her life. So she's playing an old style. You know, because she wasn't playing. So then when she picked it back up, you know, obviously in her left-handed upside down fashion, she was playing a style that hadn't really been heard that much. So that's why so many people are inspired by her.
0: My guest is banjo player, fiddler, singer, and songwriter Rhiannon Giddens. Her new solo album is called "Hope Is the Thing with Feathers." She's also the artistic director of the Silk Road Ensemble and started her career playing music from the black string band tradition, dating back to slave times, with the Carolina Chocolate Drops, which she co-founded. Also, if you like our show and listen to our podcast, please subscribe to Fresh Air on Apple or Spotify. It helps a lot. Thank you. We'll be right back after a short break. I'm Terry Gross, and this is Fresh Air.

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2: President Trump speaks on the opening day of the United Nations General Assembly in New York. 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
3: This is Fresh Air. I'm Terry Gross. Let's get back to my interview with singer, banjo player, fiddler, and songwriter Rhiannon Giddens. Her new solo album is called Hope is the Thing with Feathers. She's also the artistic director of the Silk Road Ensemble, which was founded by cellist Yo-Yo Ma, and started her career playing music from the black string band tradition dating back to slave times with a band she co-founded called the Carolina Chocolate Drops. She studied opera singing at Oberlin, and won a Pulitzer Prize for co-writing the opera Omar, which was commissioned by the Spoleto Festival, based on a memoir by a Muslim scholar from Senegal who was kidnapped and sold into slavery in the U.S. You may also know Giddens as the banjo player on Beyoncé's hit record Texas Hold'em from Beyoncé's country album Cowboy Carter. Let's talk about your music background and your background. You grew up in North Carolina. You spent a lot of your life in North Carolina, although you're still living in Ireland, as far as I know.
4: Yes.
3: Yes. Your mother is black. Your father is white. They married like 3 years after the Supreme Court made illegal any laws that banned interracial marriage. But they split up, I think, when you were very young, and you spent most of the first 8 years of your life living in the country with your grandparents. What was country life like for you when you were very young?
4: Yeah. The older I get, the more grateful I am for that.
3: Because? Because
4: there was nothing to do. it was wild because it was a very slow pace. And it was an experience that I realized how much it has shaped me the older I get, you're kind of like, why am I into this music? Well, there's a reason, because it was actually both sides of my family were in the country. You know, my dad's side, the white side, was also in a town, not that far away. And it was all rural. It was all agrarian, and my uncle and my grandmother worked at a tobacco factory. And, it was just a very Southern childhood.
3: What kind of music were you exposed to by your parents, by your grandparents?
4: I mean, I would have heard, blues and jazz records and early R&B stuff from my grandparents, but also hee-haw. my grandmother loved the banjo player on that. I can't remember his name now.
3: So were you exposed to jazz at all when you were young?
4: A little bit, like just what I would have heard in my grandmother's records. I didn't really get into it, though. I kind of have her vocal quality in my ear, like, because she would sing along with stuff, it's a very oldie kind of 20s, 30s kind of style. So my 20s voice really comes from my grandmother's voice, like hearing her sing and thinking about, and having this. So it's part of my kind of oral DNA, if that makes sense.
3: So I want to play a song that is the closest you've come to jazz that I have heard of your recordings. And it's called Who Are You Dreaming Of? And it's really beautiful, and your voice is always beautiful, but it's a different form of beauty because it's a different kind of singing. And I just fell in love with it. So would you say something about writing the song and this style of singing for you and why you wanted to do it?
4: Yeah, I wrote this with my longtime songwriting partner, Dirk Powell, who I also produced my latest record with. And it was for a project, and they wanted something that was straddling the 20s to the 30s. So it's kind of got elements of both in there. And so it was such a joy to write that song and to be able to inhabit that voice, which maybe in another lifetime, or if I hadn't found banjo music, maybe that's a road that I would have gone down, because, you know, I really can sing that stuff. But it was an opportunity to really kind of settle into it and just let it fly.
3: Okay, why don't we hear it?

0: That's Rhiannon Giddens from her album, You're the One, which was recorded in 2023. She has a new album called Hope is the Thing with Feathers. That is so lovely, Rhiannon. I'm so glad you recorded it.
1: Me too. I love, love, love crawling into styles and just living in them. Like I was listening to it, remembering the feel of that song in my mouth. I just love it so much, you know? So yeah, it was cool.
0: My guest is Rhiannon Giddens. Her new solo album is called Hope is the Thing with Feathers. We'll be right back. This is Fresh Air.
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0: This is Fresh Air. Let's get back to my interview with Rhiannon Giddens. Her new solo album is called Hope is the Thing with Feathers. She's also the artistic director of the Silk Road Ensemble and started her career playing music from the black string band tradition dating back to slave times with the Carolina Chocolate Drops, which she co-founded. You decided to go to Oberlin College and study opera singing there, which
1: Yes.
0: you never really pursued because you found the black string band tradition.
1: Yeah, it's not a usual path from opera to the banjo.
0: There's nothing about you that is usual.
1: That's true.
0: As far as I can tell.
1: Yeah.
0: Okay, so you don't sing opera, but you do the black string band tradition. And since you have the fiddle with you, can you talk about what is the black string band tradition? You studied with somebody, or your mentor in that tradition was Joe Thompson, who played music
1: Yes.
0: from that tradition and lived not far from you and grew up in the same town as your maternal grandmother.
1: Yes.
0: So Yeah. there was an immediate connection there when you met him, I think, at like a music conference.
1: At the Black Banjo Gathering, yeah. He was 86, and he was the last of his family to play this music, and they were the Thompson family band. So it was him and his brother first, and then him and his cousin, and then it was just him when we met him. And it had been, you know, passed down as this sort of family tradition, and it can be traced back to the time of slavery. And the black string band tradition used to be enormous. Everybody, there were black string bands everywhere. I kind of call them like the jukebox of the pre-recording era America, but the basic thing is that the black string band was a big thing, and it you cannot take it out of the history of American music. Everything collapses like a souffle. So the ability that we had to go study his music, to be his apprentices, because this is the old style of apprenticeship. You just go play with the other person, you know, like we would sit with him on Thursday nights and we would just play his tunes over and over again. So it is a part of everything that I do. Is that, and I know how privileged I am, the older I get, that I had a living link, an elder, somebody that I'm related to in the family tree. It's so rare in this kind of music in the black community because we were erased so much and because people who were watching it and recording it weren't interested in what we were doing, you know? So to have that is a real, real gift. I do play fiddle. Like, I played banjo with Joe, but, there's a old time tune on the new record, but I can play. I'll play a Joe tune because I think that's more useful. This is called Black Annie.

0: Oh, it was great.
1: So that's Black Annie, and like I learned that from playing with Joe. And there's so many aspects of that that feels like his music, his family's music, you know. And but the fact is that he's playing tunes that also other people in the region played. You know, white musicians played. Like, music really was regional, and we tend to divide it into racial categories because of the commercial music industry. That's really when that starts. Because, like, back in the day, you just played the music that you played, and you heard what somebody down the street was playing, and then, you know what I mean?
0: So, yeah.
1: Again, that commercialism has really messed with us, you know, in so many ways.
0: You know that kind of, like, double-time bowing that you did? Mm-hmm. Is that something you learned from Joe?
1: Yeah, it's like, and you know, Justin Robinson is really the main proponent for his fiddle style, like, these days. But you know, this. You know, his bowing was very particular, and it was really beautiful. I can only do an approximation of it, but things like, you know, he did this pushing up thing, you know, Justin calls it the barking puppy. Yeah, I feel like there's times when I feel like I'm falling into his vibe, you know? And it's like, that's the other important thing about this music, is that it is really ancestral. Like, and that's for everybody. Like, you know, this music has such a history, and that's why it's so important to keep alive. It's such a history, and there's times when I'm playing it, there's times when I'm playing the banjo, and I just, like, feel... like, I feel the ancestors. Like, I feel the spirits come through. And it's like, that's the only thing that's kept me going in this industry, is knowing that I'm connected in that way to the people who came before. And that, like, my nephew is 27 and he was 5 when he met Joe, and he plays banjo and he plays bones. And, like, when I hear him, I'm like, when I'm dead, you know what I mean? It's, again, that it can't stop with you. It's got to keep going.
0: So you've been living in Ireland for mm-hmm. how many years?
1: Maybe since my son was 2. So I guess 10, 11 years.
0: And what brought you there?
1: Well, my ex-husband is Irish. He's from Limerick. And we got together and got married and then had 2 kids. And I wanted them to also be able to speak Irish. They say Gaelic here, but in Ireland they say Irish. And I wanted them to be able to speak that. I said to my ex, Mike, who's my very dear friend now, you know, I don't know what my ancestors spoke, but you do. You know what I mean? He'd grown up, you know, learning it in school. And I said, what a opportunity to give them. And so they've been there, you know, most of their lives, and they speak Irish, which I'm so happy about. And so that was really the reason. So I'm just like, I'm here for my kids and I'm here for myself. Because actually I'm now, you know, finally, after years and years of being mom and just, you know, doing the dishes and making biscuits when I was there, I'm finally able to, now that they're 13 and 17, to start making some baby steps into Irish music. And I've picked up the concertina, and I have a teacher there, and I love it so much, you know. And so I'm slowly but surely kind of now having my own life in Ireland, which is really beautiful.
0: Do you do Gaelic songs?
1: I do Scots Gaelic songs. So that's the language spoken in the Highlands and Islands of Scotland. It's very closely related to Irish Gaelic. But that was sort of what I knew some of those things before I went to Ireland. So it takes me a long time to do songs in a different language, because I want to make sure they're perfect as I can get them, you know. But now I'm like, okay, it's time to start learning some Irish songs and get in there.
0: Could you sing a few bars of a song that you would not have known had you not moved to Ireland?
1: Oh, yeah, yeah. This is the one I sing with my daughter. I can sing a little bit of it because I don't have much of it memorized. But we'll sing this together, which I love. When we were in Italy, and we were, I was visiting a traditional Italian singer, and she was singing these beautiful songs, and my daughter was there, and I was like, we're going to sing you a little song in Irish, and this is what we did. Shentrianak mishenak mishi shentrianak mishi ben fochin. Shentrianak mishenak mishi savaneta ekifekalcha. That's the chorus. It's a really funny story. But I love singing that with her because it's like one little connection that we have from being in Ireland together.
0: How does that translate?
1: It's a jealous woman song, basically. It's a great pity that I'm not Paul Jean's wife and the woman. It's a great pity that I'm not and the woman that he has to be dead. I wish she was dead, basically. You know, may your legs be broken, Paul Jean's wife. May your legs be broken. Here, I'll sing the chorus and that verse. Shantri and Akmisha Nakmisha Shantri and Akmisha Ben Fajin Shantri and Akmisha Nakmisha Savanita Ekifakalta Gomristo the Hosta the Hosta Gomristo the Hosta Ben Fajin Gomristo the Hosta the Hosta Gomristo the Hosta the Knava Shantri and Akmisha Nakmisha Shantri and Akmisha Ben Fajin Shantri and Akmisha Nakmisha Savanita Ekifakalta. It has other verses, but
0: it's such
1: a cheerful song.
0: But it's so. I know it sounds kind of cheerful, not like I wish her legs were broken.
1: But you know what? Direct line to Dolly Parton, right?
0: How so?
1: Dolly Parton has this song, like from one of her first records, and it's called "I Don't Want to Throw Rice," and it's one she wrote. She's like, "I don't want to throw rice. I want to throw rocks at her." it's just like totally like it's the same kind of feeling. I'm like, there you go. Like these folk songs, like anyway, it's that's a whole nother conversation, and also like where she was from, and you know, who knows. But the vibe is the same.
0: Well, let's hear a little bit of Dolly Parton singing that song.

0: That was Dolly Parton singing a song that she co-wrote with Buck Owens. Rhiannon Giddens, what did Dolly Parton mean to you? You recorded one of her songs.
1: Dolly was a singular person. She wasn't, I think, you know, I'm very uneasy with lionization, and I'm very uneasy with putting people on pedestals, you know, especially if they're great musicians and we're doing it because they're great musicians. I don't think we deserve anything more than anybody else. You know, you get good at something, you get to do that something, that's great. But, you know, people who are living life the way that she did do deserve to be held up for a second, because, like, you know, she took her power and she did a lot of really beautiful things with it. So there's a lot to be admired about her in her life, just the way that she walked through. So I think about what I want to do, what I want to leave behind, how I want to walk through the rest of my career if I'm blessed enough to live a fraction of how long as she lived, you know. And so it's good to have people that you admire, especially in a time where a lot of folks who have the kind of platform that she had aren't advocating for people who don't have a lot, you know. Some are and some aren't. And the people who do, you know, it's good to call that out. Like, she was an amazing singer and a great songwriter, but she was an even better human being.
0: My guest is Rhiannon Giddens. Her new solo album is called Hope is the Thing with Feathers. We'll be right back. This is Fresh Air.
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0: This is Fresh Air. Let's get back to my interview with Rhiannon Giddens. Her new solo album is called Hope is the Thing with Feathers. She's a singer, songwriter, banjo player, and fiddler. She's also the artistic director of the Silk Road Ensemble and started her career playing music from the black string band tradition dating back to slave times with the Carolina Chocolate Drops, which she co-founded. You were on the Henry Louis Gates show Finding Your Roots. Did you learn more about parts of your ancestry that you had no idea about that changed your idea of who you are and where you're from?
1: It didn't change it. It just, like, confirmed some things, you know? It kind of confirmed for me that I'm Southern to the bone. You know what I mean? It's like, there was no going back across the ocean. It's just like, my folks have been here for a long time and they've been poor for a really long time. The white people, the black people, everybody was poor, you know? And I think that's really important. I embrace that, not because I romanticize it, because their lives were very hard. But it's really important to understand how many people were living in poverty and are still living in poverty. Let's not forget, there's still people who are poor. There's still people who are enslaved all around the world. There's people who are being killed, right? This is not a special country. But it's important, especially the music that I play and the stories that I tell. It's like, this is my job because my ancestors didn't have nothing. You know, so I'm here with this immense privilege, so I need to tell their stories. Because the thing is about poor people is that what we have of them, and this is what I also remind people, no matter what color you are, when your relatives didn't have very much, it's hard to find out things about them. And most of the records are negative. Court cases, runaway ads, right? These are negative sources, so you have to figure out how do you find the positive in that. So for me, I'm like, these people survived on next to nothing so that I can sit here and have this amazing conversation with you with all this technology. You know, it's like somebody said to me, like, how do you have hope? And I'm like, how can I not have hope? It's an absolute privilege to sit here. What right do I have to not have hope when I don't have to worry about this being bombed on my head right? I don't have to worry about starving. I don't have to yet, right? We're situated in this.
0: Yeah.
1: We're situated in this place, but it makes us more responsible.

0: 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More information and tickets at capstage.org.
1: That's different. So, yeah, sorry, I'm just really, like, it's really hard to know how to live right now. Like, the world, it feels like the world is burning down around us. Like, how do we carry that, and how do we carry that to make change? And, you know, that's the question, right? And so art is supposed to do something, you know, so that people want to create change that can help people, you know? So that's all I'm trying to do.
2: Well, I think this is the moment to hear your song, Hope is the Thing with Feathers, which is the title track of your new album. It's an Emily Dickinson poem that you set to music. Can I assume that the reason why you set this to music is everything that you just said about the necessity of having hope in a time when it's difficult to have hope?
1: Yeah, I mean, it is obviously one of her most famous poems. You know, it's got a history. People have said it. I'm a classical singer by training, so I'm used to poems being set by different people. So, you know, Alice Randall wrote a song with the first line as the inspiration, you know, so I'm in good company. But I didn't want to write a song. I just wanted to set her words because they're perfect, you know.
2: Well, let's hear it. This is Rhiannon Giddens, the title track of her new album, Hope is the Thing with Feathers.

0: That's the title track of Rhiannon Giddens' new album, Hope is the Thing with Feathers. Rhiannon Giddens, it has been such a pleasure to have you back on our show and to hear you sing. I love your voice so much and your playing too.
1: Thank you.
0: But you are one of a kind.
1: Thanks for having me. It was really, really nice talking to you.
0: Rhiannon Giddens' new album is called Hope is the Thing with Feathers.

Tomorrow on Fresh Air, cyber scams. Andy Greenberg from Wired Magazine will tell us about a cybercrime operation in Southeast Asia that traps computer engineers into participating in schemes that defraud victims around the world of billions of dollars. We'll also talk about cyber attacks on American infrastructure and a scam involving our show. I hope you'll join us. Fresh Air's executive producer is Sam Brigger. Our technical director and engineer is Audrey Bentham. Our interviews and reviews are produced and edited by Phyllis Myers, Anne-Marie Baldonado, Lauren Krenzel, Teresa Madden, Monique Nazareth, Thea Challoner, Susan Yukundi, Anna Bauman, and Nico Gonzalez-Whistler. Our digital media producer is Molly C.V. Nesper. Roberta Shorrock directs the show. Our co-host is Tanya Mosley. I'm Terry Gross.

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1: Don't lose all these talented athletes because, again, here I am, this random South African girl. Half the world doesn't even know where South Africa is. We know how hard it is in the African countries to be able to compete at the same level as all the other countries, first world countries that have everything going for them. And here I am with 4 medals and it's still, there's no support. So it's just, it's such an awesome story to tell because just imagine how much more we could have achieved if we didn't have to carry those things. So it's never about, you know, like I did this because of the struggles. I did it in spite of it. But the fact is, what would I and many of the other African athletes be able to achieve if we just had that step better? Like,
2: obviously, you've managed to sort out sort of the things, or I believe you've managed to sort out the issues that you have with the federation. Is that correct? Or am I wrong to say that?
1: It's an ongoing battle. And we know we're never going to change the system overnight. So it's still going to be a continuous battle. And that's the whole point. Like, me coming out of retirement is not to overshadow and create hope that we forget about what is happening in the background. That is still going on, and that is still something we're going to fight for. But obviously, like, it's so hard to be sharing awesome news in the midst of like this chaos, but it's never to create that we should shift our focus and now all of a sudden we must be happy. I think we still have to, like, be real with ourselves and honest, and that the system is still not working and we're still going to fight for that. But yeah, it's just a little bit of happiness.
2: So let's go back to obviously deciding to come back. It's been, what, I think 2 and a bit years. When did you start to think, oh, do you know what? I would like to get back in the pool. I know, I imagine you didn't just stop being in the pool once you retire, but when did you go, oh, actually, maybe I could come back?
1: Yeah, actually, when I did retire, there was like a few months where I actually did completely stop. I think it just shows you like that, not hate or that anger towards the sport. You kind of just want to cut it out and like, I don't want to be reminded of that again. But then there will be nowadays where I'm like, okay, well, like, I'm pretty good at swimming in like, terms of fitness, and it's a good like training exercise. And I was like, oh, let me just go for a swim for a bit. And I would swim, then I would do nothing. Then I decided to enter some triathlon, which was a crazy idea because I was training myself. The training was so intense. And I was like, okay, I might as well just go back to swimming if I'm going to train this hard for something.
2: Did you find it? Because that sounds very different to swimming.
1: No, my gosh, I could definitely take my hats off. I mean, we are focused on one sport. Like, these people have to be good at 3 different things. So I was very lucky to just fall back on my swimming. But I mean, I'm basically a learn to cyclist, a learn to runner. So, and a fish, basically a fish on land does not look great. So, so I tried all those things, but every time, I must say, like, in this process and over this year and a half, every time I went back to swimming and I dived in, I was like, yeah, this is a feeling that I really just miss so much. And when I left and retired, I knew in my heart, like, I wasn't done competing, in the sense like that competitive nature in me wasn't tired. Like, I still wanted to, and that's why I probably signed up for a triathlon, was because I was still feeling that competitive nature in me. So I just felt like my heart was still in it and I still wanted to compete, but maybe that was the physical part. Like, I wasn't there anymore. And I think slowly over the year and a half, I just realized, wow, I really do love swimming. And that's where it kind of started thinking back and reflecting, like, what were the things? And then I realized, you know, I'm actually free of all those things now after a year and a half. I'm free from the things that made me hate swimming or took the joy out of swimming away from me. And now every time I go back, I'm like, I actually love this and I still want to compete.
3: That is the South African swimmer Tatiana Smith.
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1: The main goal in this transition is celebrating the small wins, because the goal would, I would love to go to Los Angeles, and that would obviously be the goal, but it's again not a promise. I'm not promising to people that that is a guarantee, but it is something that I would work towards. But I, in the space of also being graceful to myself, I have to remind myself to celebrate these small victories and not compare myself how I used to be. I think in my mind, I also thought, you know, a month back into the pool, I'm going to be at that level again. Let me go to international meets. Let me just go and swim. And I'm realizing it's going to take a while to get back. 2 years out of the water makes a difference. But what I'm grateful for is that because it's such a new event, like all these small victories are happening on a daily basis, on a weekly. So it's keeping that like drive and that motivation, because I have so many things to celebrate already, and I mustn't lose focus on that. Like, the end goal would be a blessing if you ever got to the podium, but that's never been the dream. The dream is to be the best version of myself and show why I love swimming and why I started again, and just, yeah, doing it differently this time.
2: Is South Africa's most decorated Olympian, Tatiana Smith.
3: Not the first elite sportswoman this year to say, I'm coming back out of retirement.
2: Serena Williams shocked us earlier on this year, didn't she? When she came back and played at Wimbledon after saying she was evolving away from the sport. So it seems to be the en vogue thing to do.
3: And they're still very good when they come back, aren't they? Exactly. Certainly significantly better than us ordinary folk.
2: Exactly, yeah.
3: Isaac, thank you very much. Indeed. Now, next we're going to hear about a dream come true for one busker. Hanny Juni was playing his guitar, getting ready to sing Coldplay's Viva La Vida to a small crowd in London's famous Trafalgar Square, when, to his surprise, he was unexpectedly joined at the mic by none other than Chris Martin, the Coldplay frontman, who just happened to be there, and then, of course, joined in. Have a listen.
4: Couldn't believe what I think of.
5: It's very simple. Chris Martin in audience, and he coming, literally coming with me and sing a song, and I don't know what happened. It's amazing happened to me. I still in dream, yeah, my dream, the swim, my dream. I'm from South Korea. I many time in Korea, but I want a wider city, so yeah. I came to here, UK.
4: Okay, I want to sing together, okay? Listen, whoa, whoa, okay?
5: I can't believe standing there with Chris Martin, because I'm very huge, big fan. I did it, yeah, incredible.
3: Hanny Juni there with Chris Martin. Who do you think the applause was for?
2: Well, definitely for Chris Martin. I think he definitely took over that little rendition of his famous song. But brilliant, right?
6: Yeah, both of them. I love the spontaneity. So beautiful.
2: One of the things you really see in London.
3: That's it for this edition of Newsday. Thanks for listening. Have a good day. Bye-bye.
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0: If you have kids, you know how expensive childcare can be. And for many American families, the cost is only going up. And that's where a lot of grandparents are stepping in.
1: The reality is that this country hasn't invested in a childcare infrastructure that is flexible and affordable and reliable.
0: I'm Scott Detrow. 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
3: John from Auburn says, it is imperative that we preserve independent, accurate news coverage in the U.S. CAP Radio provides me with the most reliable journalism available. 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
4: BBC World Service, it's 8 hours GMT. This is Oliver Conway with the newsroom. The Trump administration has defended the decision to ban three media outlets from the White House, even as the president prepares to address the UN General Assembly.
5: It will be fascinating to see, does he rebuke some of the people in the room for not supporting his war in Iran, and how will that room respond? Will there be walkouts or at least a chilly silence?
4: Tens of thousands are without power after a typhoon swept through Japan, killing five. The head of the UN's Agency for Palestinian Refugees calls for greater flexibility from Israel to allow supplies into Gaza.
6: You have over 90% of the population living in tents, 40,000 cubic meters.

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1: Although these machines can do the quite fantastic things, they are really essentially simple-minded devices.
2: The team who created the Mark I beat competitors in Harvard and Cambridge to build the first computer that could be programmed. This is the program, written by Tom Kilburn, the world's first computer programmer.
3: And a very important question.
4: Now, what did the world think of this? I mean, people must have come, government people, other scientists, industrialists. Could they see the future?
5: There were a very small number of people, relatively, who were interested in computers at that time. It was widely thought that two computers would serve the whole country. And there must be tens of thousands of computers in the country now, of course.
3: In 1998, Baby hit the headlines once more.
6: Now, it was nicknamed Baby by its creators at Manchester University as the very first electronic brain to store a program. It was the forerunner of all modern computers. And as our technology correspondent Christine McGerty discovered, Baby's been reborn.
7: Putting the final touches to a machine that bears little resemblance to the computers we use today. Just a jumble of wires and switches to the untrained eye. But engineer Chris Burton has spent 3 years rebuilding this once groundbreaking computer using the same techniques as the inventors. It was Tom Kilburn who wrote the first computer program and keyed it in himself. 50 years on, he's been helping build the replica.
3: The replica of Baby was built and is still on display at the Museum of Science and Industry in Manchester. Computers have changed the way we work, the way we play, the way we shop, and the way we socialise. And it all started with Baby.
5: We knew that something exciting was going to happen, but we thought of it in terms of scientific computation rather than the general explosion that's occurred in computers.
3: Tom Kilburn, the person who wrote the first computer program, died in 2001. He and the rest of the team are now recognised as being the pioneers of modern computing. This programme was produced in 2024 by me, Jill Kersley, using archive from the BBC and the British Library.
8: If you have kids, you know how expensive childcare can be. And for many American families, the cost is only going up. And that's where a lot of grandparents are stepping in.
9: The reality is that this country hasn't invested in a childcare infrastructure that is flexible and affordable and reliable.
8: I'm Scott Detrow. How millions of grandparents are filling childcare gaps. That story on All Things Considered from NPR News.
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11: Good morning. Here's how the president sounded after refusing to let CNN record a public appearance. What's he gain with his latest attack on the press? It's Morning Edition from NPR News. Coming up, we ask what permanent jobs come from building data centers. I'm Leila Fadel.
12: And I'm Steve Inskeep. Hollywood agent Ari Emanuel works with some of the world's biggest stars and uses a flood of profanity. What's the source of his rage? Also, the president is still betting that he can bend Iran to his will. He hopes to impose economic pain, and so does Iran, counting on oil prices to bring Trump around. Does this mean a forever war? It's Tuesday, September 22nd. This day in 1980, Iraq invaded Iran, starting a war that lasted 8 years. The news is next.
13: Live from NPR News in Washington, I'm Dave Mattingly. The war with Iran and its disruption to oil shipments in the Middle East will likely be the major focus today when President Trump addresses the UN General Assembly. The president is also expected to meet with Gulf allies in the region during his trip to New York.

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1: El Campo, Texas.
2: It has a whole trickling effect across the industry. I mean, prices, you know, have a good shot to rise. More acres are going to be put in the ground, and that's going to equate to more cotton to gin.
1: Hearings must still be held for the bill in the U.S. Senate and House of Representatives, but it has dozens of co-sponsors from both parties. In addition, cotton boosters are trying to claw back sales they've lost to synthetic fibers by suggesting they aren't healthy for you, like in this ad from the National Cotton Council.
3: With every step, every breath, every heartbeat, microplastics escape from our clothes into the air.
1: The Plant Not Plastic campaign portrays cotton as a safer alternative to man-made fabrics.
3: Choose cotton. What you wear matters. Plant, not plastic.
1: Research shows that synthetic fabrics do shed microplastics, but the full impact on human health is still unclear. Most studies have focused on measuring the amount of microplastics released after clothing is washed and dried. Still, the message is gaining traction, according to garment makers like Marta Miller, who runs production facilities in Austin and Los Angeles.
4: We're finding a big demand currently with people wanting to have a cotton-based activewear brand.
1: Some of Miller's clients have asked her to try to use cotton to make things like leggings due to concerns over the health effects of synthetic fabrics. It's a work in progress, though.
4: It fits when we first put it on, but after, you know, 6 hours of wearing it, it kind of loses the ability to stay tight on the waist or something like that.
1: Cotton growers are counting on those kinds of efforts, along with some help from Congress to boost their industry. For NPR News, I'm Michael Marks in Austin.
5: 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I'm Steve Inskeep.
6: And I'm Layla Faldin.
7: 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And for many American families, the cost is only going up. 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
5: Good morning. President Trump hopes to project the image of a peacemaker at the United Nations today. How does he do that with war still ongoing in Ukraine and Iran? It's Morning Edition from NPR News. States that sued to stop Paramount's merger with Warner Brothers Discovery are dropping their opposition. I'm Steve Inskeep.
6: And I'm Layla Faldin. California Attorney General Rob Bonta explains what's in the settlement. Also, new evidence answers the old question. Did Thomas Jefferson, the writer of All Men Are Created Equal, have children born into slavery? It's Tuesday, September 22nd. On this day in 1862, Abraham Lincoln issued the first Emancipation Proclamation, declaring all enslaved people in the Confederacy free if the fighting continued. The news is next.
10: Live from NPR News in Washington, I'm Corva Coleman. Several leading media organizations have joined together to protest President Trump's attacks on journalists. Trump has banned CNN, MS Now, and Politico from the White House. These organizations have sued. The TV pool networks, led by the Fox News Washington bureau chief, have agreed not to provide video coverage of the president. NPR's Brian Mann says that is now widened to include NPR and some print organizations.
11: Other organizations, including the New York Times, NPR, and the Washington Post, announced they too were suspending use of shared pool photographs and audio. It's unclear how long this will last, but we did see it play out at one Trump event yesterday. There was a ribbon cutting for the new White House helipad, and you couldn't hear what the president was saying.
10: NPR's Brian Mann reporting. Paramount Skydance is one step closer to a deal to merge with Warner Brothers Discovery.

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1: Cap what the spending could be at all levels.
2: Now, critics are arguing that this legislation hands conferences even more control over athletes just as they were starting to gain more financial leverage. What provisions in particular are they concerned about?
1: In pro sports like the NFL, the NBA, Major League Baseball, there are players' unions that are representing the players and that can negotiate at the bargaining table for what they want and make concessions or make assertions of what they want. If this bill passes, that really, it doesn't necessarily eliminate it because there's nothing in the bill that prevents collective bargaining from happening. But I think there's a fear from opponents of this bill that it would essentially squash any shot that athletes would have to have a voice at the table when it comes to setting the rules of play and the structure of the sport.
2: Sam Kahn Jr. is a senior writer at The Athletic. Thank you so much.
1: Thank you.
2: In Washington, I'm Kimberly Adams with the Marketplace Morning Report. 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
6: Good morning. TV networks are working together to protest President Trump's attack on CNN. We hear from former CNN chief White House correspondent Jim Acosta, who Trump tried and failed to keep out of the White House. It's Morning Edition from NPR News. Coming up, we ask what permanent jobs come from building data centers. I'm Leila Faltig.
7: And I'm Steve Inskeep. Hollywood agent Ari Emanuel works with some of the world's biggest stars and uses a flood of profanity. What's the source of his rage? Also, the president is still betting that he can bend Iran to his will. He hopes to impose economic pain, and so does Iran, counting on oil prices to bring Trump around. Does this mean a forever war? It's Tuesday, September 22nd. This day in 1980, Iraq invaded Iran, starting a war that lasted 8 years. The news is next.
8: Live from NPR News in Washington, I'm Corva Coleman. The UN General Assembly opens its latest session this morning in New York. NPR's Franco Ordonez reports President Trump will be one of the first speakers.
9: Based on conversations with the White House, Trump today is expected to paint himself as a problem solver, highlighting peace deals that he's announced around the world. I expect he'll tout his new deal with Denmark over security of Greenland. He actually has a signing event immediately after the speech. He's also going to be defending his Iran policy, which will be very interesting because he's going to be doing that in front of the Iranian president.
8: NPR's Franco Ordonez reporting. Meanwhile, U.S. officials are warning that starting tomorrow, all Iranian airlines will be grounded. Last month, the U.S. issued a package of sanctions to tighten the economic blockade on Iran and try to force it to open the Strait of Hormuz. NPR's Hadil Al-Shelchi has more.
10: U.S. Treasury Secretary Scott Bessent told CNBC that the U.S. plans to, quote, shut down all Iranian commercial flights by forcing countries to cut off fuel, deny airline landing services, and not sell their tickets. He warned international airports and third-party service providers that assisting any Iranian carriers would result in their exclusion from the U.S. banking system. The new measures are part of the Trump administration's Operation Economic Outcast, which include a secondary set of U.S. sanctions on aviation services that deal with Iran. Major Iranian carrier Mahan Airlines said it suspended its flights to Turkey.

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0: Good morning, I'm Steve Inskeep. The Campaign for North Africa is a World War II-themed board game. Hyper-detailed. Each army unit has its own water supply. Italians need more of it because they need to make pasta. That is in the rules. Nobody's known ever to have finished a complete game, including the creator. Two friends are trying and making a podcast about it. One practice turn took them more than 20 episodes. This could take longer than the war. It's Morning Edition.
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20: 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I'm Leila Fadel.
0: And I'm Steve Inskeep with a report card on progress. World leaders agreed in 2015 to set a series of goals to improve everything from clean water to world peace. They hope to meet those goals by 2030. As United Nations leaders meet this week in New York, reporter Kamala Thiagarajan checked in on how they're doing. Welcome.
21: Hi, Steve.
0: Are any of these goals going to be met?
21: I would say very few, if any. You know, and that's because the world is nowhere close to achieving what leaders set out to do in 2015. Representatives from all over the world signed off on these goals like gender equality, clean water and sanitation, peace, justice, strong institutions. And these goals were broken down into many measurable targets. Just 15% of these targets are on track. Roughly half are making marginal progress. But others are stagnant, they're not going anywhere. And some of these goals, we're even worse off than we were in 2015.
0: Wow, so are we making any progress as a planet?
21: Some of the health goals are actually seeing some positive trends. So experts I talked to told me that child mortality rates are going down, fewer babies are dying, and life expectancy is increasing. Paul Spiegel, the director of the Johns Hopkins Center for Humanitarian Health in Baltimore, says that the goals worked where money, technology, political will all lined up. For instance, he says that since 2015, a lot more people have access to safe drinking water. Electricity reaches 92% of the world. 74% of the world is connected to the internet.
0: Okay, so electricity, internet access, things like that are good. Which ones are not so good?
21: Hunger. especially due to crises. So more people are not getting enough to eat, and the number of refugees relative to the global population has more than doubled since 2015. And on the environmental front, species are going extinct, and there's a lot of hazardous waste as the world's appetite for electronics and related goods soars. So Andrew Shepherd from the Institute of Development Studies in the UK says policymakers really need to be better at anticipating these crises and responding to emergencies.
0: What else do experts say governments should have been doing?
21: Experts want to see governments build resilient institutions that actually help people, such as giving people more easier access to loans, for instance, to get them through the hard times. So also experts say focusing on climate and environment is key. Investing more in climate resilience, for instance, and increasing disease surveillance, community infrastructure, strengthening food, agriculture, social systems, all of this will help.
0: You know, it must have seemed like a nice idea in 2015 to set goals like world peace. But were these goals overall just unrealistic?
21: That's a question that experts continue to debate. I talked to Charles Kenny, who is with the Washington, D.C. think tank called the Center for Global Development. He says the goals are not impossible to achieve, but it would take dramatic policy change from participating countries. And I think you're right. I mean, it's hard to imagine that kind of global cooperation in today because we live in a world where there's so much unresolved conflict and a lot of bad sentiments. So it's a very different world from 2015. But what experts remind us is that like governments just have to prioritize these goals in order for them to succeed, and they're not unachievable. It's also important to note that even if a country is not achieving a goal, they still may be making progress on it. So they say that there's still reason for hope.
0: That's Kamala Thiagarajan, and you can read more of her reporting at npr.org. This is NPR News.
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9: From Marketplace in Washington, I'm Kimberly Adams. Paramount Skydance reached a settlement yesterday, which will help clear the way for its $111 billion acquisition of Warner Brothers Discovery. The takeover will give Paramount and its CEO, David Ellison, control over both CBS and CNN, while also combining control over two major streaming services, Paramount Plus and HBO. The agreement resolves an antitrust lawsuit brought by 12 states and led by California Attorney General Rob Bonta. The terms include a number of concessions to push the merger along. For more, we're joined by Eric Gordon, a professor at the University of Michigan's Ross School of Business. Good morning, Eric.
1: Good morning, Kimberly.
9: First, remind us how we got here.
1: Well, this all started when Warner Brothers Discovery, the film people that brought us Harry Potter and a lot of other stuff, sort of went up for sale. And Paramount, that's the David Ellison side, the side that won, wanted to buy them. Netflix jumped in and ended up getting the deal. They got the deal until Paramount came back, wrestled the deal back away from Netflix to Paramount, and then all of the antitrust stuff started. So that's where we started.
9: What concessions has Paramount agreed to make to help this go through?
1: So Paramount has agreed to what are called behavioral concessions. That's where the company promises, oh, we'll do some good stuff and we will not do some bad stuff. So they've agreed that they will continue to produce 30 to 32 new films each year for 5 years. They've promised to spend another $1.5 billion on U.S. film production. They agreed, now this is really key to what's going on here, they agreed to not leave California for Texas or Tennessee, and they agreed to put together some kind of editorial panel to oversee CBS News and CNN, which will all be owned by the same new big company.
9: How significant would you say these concessions are?
1: You know, they're not much. What the Attorney General of California said he was going for when he started the fight, he said he wanted structural concessions. Structural concessions is when you sell off parts of the business to a competitor so that you're not the huge big company. And structural concessions are powerful because you can't undo them easily and you can't interpret them. These behavioral concessions, well, you know, the two companies were making about the same number of films beforehand. So it's no big increase. A little increase in spending. Was Ellison really going to move Paramount from California? I don't know. It seems like a settlement that is more like saving face for the attorneys generals who bought it than some kind of real big victory.
9: What does this merger and the way it's been handled tell us about the way the current administration is handling antitrust these days?
1: What's interesting is that the federal government said, oh, no problem, go ahead and merge. They didn't ask for anything. The suit we're talking about is brought by state attorney generals led by California. So it looks like antitrust enforcement might fall to the states, but it also looks like the states aren't as powerful as we might have hoped. California did a lot of saber rattling, and in the end, they caved.
9: Eric Gordon is a professor at the University of Michigan's Ross School of Business. Eric, thank you so much.
1: My pleasure, Kimberly.
9: Let's do the numbers. Dow, S&P, and NASDAQ futures are up in the 0 to 3 tenths% range, with the Dow future up about 180 points. The 10-year Treasury yield is down at 4.92%. Brent crude is down almost 2% this morning, trading at $98.38 a barrel. West Texas Intermediate crude is down about 2.6% at $93.30 a barrel.
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9: Data center developers in Texas face new hurdles for their projects. Governor Greg Abbott directed a state environmental board to withhold all permits for data centers until the state's electric grid operator finishes an audit. That audit is assessing the risks of data centers to the state's electricity and water resources. Marketplace's Henry Epp is here with more. Good morning, Henry.
2: Hey, Kimberly.
9: Abbott has made headlines this year by abruptly slowing down the approval process for data centers. Why is that such a big deal in Texas?
2: Because up until a few months ago, Texas looked like it would be the next big hub of data center development. Early this year, the real estate firm JLL, which is a marketplace underwriter, projected that Texas was set to overtake Virginia as the largest data center market in the U.S. by 2030. And Governor Abbott was cheering that on. Last November, he called Texas the epicenter of AI development, and he meant that as a positive. But since June, Abbott has reversed course and effectively put a moratorium on new data centers. And on Monday, he said he'd work to, quote, eliminate any financial incentives for data centers in the next legislative session.
9: And Texas isn't the only state where leaders have reversed course on data centers. Where else are we seeing pushback?
2: It's happening in other states that have also seen a lot of data center development.

0: 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More information and tickets at capstage.org.
1: And it's worth noting, these actions are being taken by both Democratic and Republican governors. Opposition to data centers among voters is also bipartisan.
2: Marketplace's Henry Epp. Thank you, Henry.
1: You're welcome.
2: Our producers are Emma Condon, Tamar Fagan, and Ariana Rosas. Our senior producer is Alex Schroeder. Our supervising senior producer is Meredith Gerritsen-Morby. And in Washington, I'm Kimberly Adams with the Marketplace Morning Report. 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
6: 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Denise from Citrus Heights says, "Your news is one of the few stations I rely on for truth." Thank you, Denise.
7: Good morning. President Trump hopes to project the image of a peacemaker at the United Nations today. How does he do that with war still ongoing in Ukraine and Iran? It's Morning Edition from NPR News. States that sued to stop Paramount's merger with Warner Brothers Discovery are dropping their opposition. I'm Steve Inskeep.
8: And I'm Layla Faldin. California Attorney General Rob Bonta explains what's in the settlement. Also, new evidence answers the old question. Did Thomas Jefferson, the writer of All Men Are Created Equal, have children born into slavery? It's Tuesday, September 22nd. On this day in 1862, Abraham Lincoln issued the first Emancipation Proclamation, declaring all enslaved people in the Confederacy free if the fighting continued. The news is next.
9: Live from NPR News in Washington, I'm Corva Coleman. The UN General Assembly will convene its latest session today in New York. World leaders will speak to delegates all week. They'll begin this morning with remarks by President Trump. His speech comes as the U.S.-led war with Iran is close to 7 months old, and world energy prices are soaring because of it. Brazil's leader will also speak today. Catherine Osborne reports the country is on the verge of an election, and Brazilian officials have accused the U.S. of meddling in it.
10: Left-wing Brazilian President Luiz Inácio Lula da Silva says he'll carry a direct message to President Trump at the U.N., warning against election interference. Lula is seeking re-election. His main opponent, right-wing candidate Flávio Bolsonaro, son of former President Jair Bolsonaro, has sought to build close ties with Trump. And the Trump administration has meted out tariffs, sanctions, and public criticism against Brazil that are harsher than its treatment of right-wing governments in the same region. Lula's speech at the UN comes right before Trump's own. For NPR News, I'm Catherine Osborne in Rio de Janeiro.
9: One of the topics confronting world leaders gathered at the United Nations is artificial intelligence. NPR's John Ruich reports more than 20 of them are calling for stronger AI oversight.
11: In an online statement, leaders say AI could improve lives, advance science, and strengthen economies, but it also poses serious risks to safety and security if it isn't appropriately managed. To realize its potential, the group says governments and society must act now. The leaders call for companies to agree to mandatory pre-deployment testing of AI models and independent evaluation. Governments, meanwhile, should coordinate common standards and share reporting of safety incidents. Among the signatories were leaders of Canada, Australia, Germany, and the UAE. President Trump has rejected calls for guardrails, saying the U.S. must retain its competitive edge in AI. John Ruich, NPR News.
9: A federal judge has scheduled a hearing for tomorrow on the lawsuit filed by media organizations that President Trump is barred from the White House. NPR's Brian Mann says Trump has doubled down on his decision to block the media organizations.

0: It's 5:49. 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
1: Clearly, ICE has no credibility anymore. It lies. We know it lies. We've seen it demonstrated again and again.
0: The latest on what we're learning about this incident in the next 15 minutes. From the CAP Radio Newsroom, the two pilots killed when their firefighting helicopter crashed while battling the Dome Fire in Yosemite National Park have been identified as Greg King of Alaska and Ryan Cutter. Both worked for Precision Helicopters and were based in Idaho's Payette National Forest. Their remains were recovered yesterday. Their helicopter was actively dropping water on the fire when it crashed Sunday southeast of Lake Ostrander in the park.
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4: Good morning. This is the California Report. I'm Avi Bolaños in San Francisco. With a potentially historic El Niño brewing, Governor Gavin Newsom declared a state of emergency Monday ahead of winter storms and high tides that could wreak havoc across the state. KQED climate reporter Ezra David Romero explains.
5: Newsom's emergency proclamation sends a clear message to state agencies. Ensure every pocket of California is ready for what might happen this winter. Past El Niño years have brought torrential downpours, coastal flooding, power outages, and giant waves. Caroline Thomas Jacobs directs the California Office of Emergency Services.
6: Climate-driven El Niño conditions could mean months of dangerous weather, heavy rain, strong winds, deep mountain snow, flooding, and Californians should understand this clearly.
5: National forecasters say there's a 75% chance of a historic event this fall and winter, and that California could see above-average precipitation and temperatures. In response, the state has staged more than 4 million sandbags and 400,000 tons of rock. It has 68 stockpile locations, 8 warehouses, and more than 200 flood material containers across the state. Newsom is also directing state agencies to prepare for potential effects like flooding or landslides by fast-tracking permitting. Wade Crowfoot is California's Secretary of Natural Resources.
7: The governor is very clear that right now it's important to reduce any bureaucratic delays, cut any red tape in getting this work done.
5: State leaders are also prepared to ask the federal government for aid if local emergencies demand federal assistance. But what exactly might happen is still up in the air. For the California Report, I'm Ezra David Romero.
4: Governor Newsom is signing a package of bills placing new regulations on data center development. KQED politics correspondent Guy Marzorati has more.
8: The legislation signed by Newsom prevent data centers from skipping environmental reviews and passing electricity costs to other ratepayers. Another new law requires data centers to report their water usage, an idea that Newsom vetoed just a year ago. But local opposition to data centers has grown since then over concerns about water and power usage and fears of artificial intelligence. A survey this summer by the Public Policy Institute of California found nearly three-quarters of Californians say they oppose the construction of an AI data center in their area. For the California Report, I'm Guy Marzorati.
4: The governor also vetoed a bill that would have barred California governors from extraditing people for providing reproductive or gender-affirming care that is legal in the state. The bill followed an attempt earlier this year by Louisiana's Republican governor to extradite a Bay Area doctor accused of mailing abortion pills to the state. Newsom blocked that request under an executive order he issued in 2022. AB 2164 would have made those protections permanent. In his veto message, Newsom said he was concerned about the precedent of an outgoing administration, quote, agreeing with the legislature to erode the executive authority of an incoming governor based on their same policy preferences. The veto leaves the decision to California's next governor. Republican candidate Steve Hilton reversed his position on Louisiana's extradition request and now says he would deny it. Democratic candidate Javier Becerra has also said he would reject the request. It's less than a month away from when ballots will hit Merced County residents' mailboxes, and officials are urging voters to drop off their ballot in person. As KVPR's Rachel Livenall reports, the county is providing more ballot drop boxes to avoid using mail delivery.
9: The move comes after changes last year and the U.S. Postal Service delayed mail delivery. Earlier this year, an analysis by KVPR found nearly 3% of returned mail-in ballots from Merced County were late during the special election in 2025. Melvin Levy, the Merced County Registrar of Voters, urged voters to get their ballots directly to a ballot drop box. As a result, Levy said the county is providing more than double the required number of 10 drop boxes.
10: We want to make sure that we're giving voters as many options as possible to have a drop box, a secure drop box, directly to Merced County Elections close by to them.
9: Levy said they will have 21 drop boxes placed throughout the county, and all of them will have increased security measures.
4: That was KVPR reporter Rachel Livenall. The Trump administration's current mass deportation push has echoes of a long-ago immigration campaign when roughly a million people were sent to Mexico. From KQED's immigration desk, Tyke Hendricks reports that's according to a historian who spoke at UC Berkeley recently.
11: It's known as the Mexican repatriation, but Professor Marla Ramirez prefers to call it banishment. That's because more than half of those sent to Mexico in the 1920s and 30s were actually U.S. citizens. And she says archival records show officials knew it.
12: They're U.S. citizens by birth. They were born in the United States, so they could not be deported, right?
11: Yet these wives and children of Mexican men were routinely expelled. Citizens are not being deported en masse today, but Ramirez sees parallels as evidence shows immigration officers making arrests without showing cause and denying access to lawyers and courts.
12: Whenever we are willing to turn a blind eye to the civil rights and constitutional rights of a group, it becomes a dangerous slippery slope.
11: In her book, Banished Citizens, Ramirez also documents the resilience of women who fought for decades to prove their U.S. citizenship. That's a source of hope for Cristina Mora, co-director of the Institute for Governmental Studies at UC Berkeley, who invited Ramirez to speak.
13: Despite all these challenges, we're still here. Generations of us are still here, still building, still creating, still making, and still demanding that this place live up to its values.
11: She says that's an important lesson from history. For the California Report, I'm Tyke Hendricks.
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4: And that is the California Report for Tuesday, September 22nd. We're

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4: Good morning. TV networks are working together to protest President Trump's attack on CNN. We hear from former CNN chief White House correspondent Jim Acosta, who Trump tried and failed to keep out of the White House. It's Morning Edition from NPR News. Coming up, we ask what permanent jobs come from building data centers. I'm Leila Fadel.
5: And I'm Steve Inskeep. Hollywood agent Ari Emanuel works with some of the world's biggest stars and uses a flood of profanity. What's the source of his rage? Also, the president is still betting that he can bend Iran to his will. He hopes to impose economic pain, and so does Iran, counting on oil prices to bring Trump around. Does this mean a forever war? It's Tuesday, September 22nd. This day in 1980, Iraq invaded Iran, starting a war that lasted 8 years. The news is next.
6: Live from NPR News in Washington, I'm Korva Coleman. President Trump is scheduled to speak later this hour to world leaders at the UN General Assembly in New York. NPR's Franco Ordonez reports the president is looking for wins after a difficult last couple of weeks.
7: With less than 2 months from the midterm elections, Trump is looking for wins as he kicks off a high-profile week of diplomacy at the UN before hosting Chinese President Xi Jinping in Washington. The president is riding a wave of low approval, thanks in part to growing concerns about the economic fallout from the Iran war. In his speech, Trump is expected to paint himself as a peacemaker, highlighting peace deals he's announced around the world while defending his Iran policy. There'll be a lot of attention on the speech. Last year, Trump told leaders, quote, "Your countries are going to hell." Trump is also expected to meet with Gulf leaders, as well as the Ukrainian President Volodymyr Zelensky and British Prime Minister Andy Burnham. Franco Ordonez, NPR News.
6: Meanwhile, the acting leader of Venezuela has arrived at the UN and also plans to meet with President Trump. But the appearance by the unelected Venezuelan leader is already generating controversy back home. Catherine Osborne reports.
8: It's been 9.5 months since the U.S. military seized then-Venezuelan President Nicolas Maduro and imprisoned him in New York to face drug charges. Maduro's vice president, Delcy Rodriguez, became the country's acting leader. Polls show most Venezuelans want new elections. But the Trump administration, which is now partnering with Rodriguez to revitalize Venezuela's oil industry, says the country is not ready for a vote. Rodriguez's meeting this week with Trump is a further step towards Washington endorsing her legitimacy. For NPR News, I'm Catherine Osborne in Rio de Janeiro.
6: A federal judge has scheduled a hearing tomorrow for three media organizations suing the government after President Trump barred them from the White House. CNN, MS Now, and Politico say it's a clear First Amendment violation. The president claims they are, quote, fake news. Paramount Skydance is one step closer to a $111 billion deal to merge with Warner Brothers Discovery. Paramount, led by David Ellison, settled an antitrust lawsuit filed by 12 state attorneys general. NPR's Mandalay Del Barco reports on what the agreement means for the business moving forward.
9: Ellison and company agreed to operate Paramount Pictures and Warner Brothers Studios separately for now. They promised to spend $300 million more to make movies in the U.S. And the court documents they signed say that in the first 2 years, the combined company will release at least 30 films a year, and at least four of those in

0: independent films, but it's unclear what it means that half of those films would be produced jointly.
1: NPR's Mandalay Del Barco reporting. This is NPR.
2: It's 6:04 with CAP Radio News. I'm Steve Milne. As reported by NPR, California Attorney General Rob Bonta and 11 other states have reached a settlement clearing the way for Paramount to merge with Warner Brothers. The states had sued to block the $111 billion merger, arguing it would raise prices and cut domestic movie production. Under the settlement, Paramount agreed to make more films in the U.S., spending at least $1.5 billion more on U.S. production, and fund job training for workers displaced by the deal. Bonta says it's not an endorsement of the merger.
3: I don't think these two companies should merge, but that's not something that we are focused on with our resolution here.
2: The settlement does not force Paramount to sell off any major assets, something Bonta had earlier pushed for. Several Hollywood unions back it, while the Writers Guild and anti-merger groups say it falls short. A judge still has to approve the settlement. Governor Newsom has once again blocked a plan to let undocumented students work on college campuses. Mary Franklin Harvin with our partner Cal Matters has the details.
4: California's UC, CSU, and community college systems enroll an estimated 60,000 students without legal status. While these students can get state-backed financial aid, they're ineligible for most federal grants and loans. Supporters of the bill said opening up campus jobs to these students would allow them to get paychecks safely on campuses instead of working for cash under the table. Newsom vetoed a nearly identical bill 2 years ago. In this year's veto and the earlier one, the governor expressed concern that the Trump administration would target universities if they let students work on campus.
2: Cal Matters, Mary Franklin Harvin. Prosecutors say five pro-Palestinian demonstrators whose trial earlier this year over a 2024 protest at Stanford University ended with a deadlocked jury will have the charges against them dismissed if they complete community service and pay restitution. The California Attorney General's office says the defendants must pay a combined restitution of about $52,000 to the university, and each must complete 100 hours of community service. The trial in Santa Clara County was a rare instance of demonstrators facing felony charges from protests over the Israel-Hamas war. It's 6:06 in traffic on Sacramento freeways headed downtown if you're coming from Folsom. The drive on Highway 50 will take 27 minutes. Elk Grove commuters can plan on a 20-minute ride on northbound 99. Roseville to downtown on I-80 and Business 80, that's 25 minutes. And if you're in Davis, the trip on I-80 will take 20 minutes.
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2: Just ahead on Morning Edition, Hollywood dealmaker Ari Emanuel talks about his memoir, Roll the Calls. That's in the next 15 minutes.
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8: And I'm Leila Faldin. Good morning. The country's biggest news organizations are banding together to protest President Trump's attacks on journalists.
7: Yeah, media outlets, including the New York Times and Fox News, are suspending their use of what's called pool audio, video, and photographs of the president. That's where a small group of reporters follows the president around. NPR is a leader in the radio pool and will not use audio from White House events until further notice. Here's what they're all responding to. Reporters from CNN, MS Now, and Politico were banned from entering the White House because the president didn't like what they reported. Those news organizations have sued. Coming up, we'll speak with CNN's former White House correspondent Jim Acosta, who President Trump tried and failed to keep out of the White House during his first term. We begin with the latest news.
8: NPR's Brian Mann is following the developments and joins me now. Good morning, Brian.
9: Good morning, Leila.
8: So this expanded fast yesterday. What happened?
9: Well, really something we haven't seen before. You know, Trump's worked throughout his second term to pressure news organizations. He's used lawsuits and the power of regulatory agencies to threaten media companies when he doesn't like their coverage or their portrayals of him. But his latest move, blocking White House access for journalists from these three major news organizations, it triggered a very different, more unified response. First, we saw five major TV networks that provide that pool coverage Steve mentioned of Trump. They all announced they're suspending shared efforts as a protest against Trump's action. This decision to push back against the White House was made in part by Brian Boughton, who chairs the TV pool, and he announced the boycott in an email to pool video subscribers. Boughton is the Washington bureau chief of Fox News, an outlet that's often been perceived as friendly to Trump. Here's how Fox News reported on the network's joint decision.
10: Now, the White House television pool, which includes Fox News, releasing a joint statement, it reads the following. The public has a vital interest in receiving accurate, independent information about its government. No administration should restrict a news organization because it objects to its reporting, end quote.
9: Now, Layla, that protest then expanded through the day on Monday as other organizations, including the New York Times, NPR, and the Washington Post, announced they too were suspending use of shared pool photographs and audio. It's unclear how long this will last, but we did see it play out at one Trump event yesterday. There was a ribbon cutting for the new White House helipad, and you couldn't hear what the president was saying.
8: Yeah, I saw that. He was definitely talking, but we didn't hear anything that he said. What's Trump saying about the media's response?
9: Well, he really doubled down yesterday. Writing on his Truth Social platform, he called CNN, MS Now, and Politico dangerous and a threat to democracy. In a statement sent to NPR, the White House argued that media access is a privilege for journalists, not a right. Then during an appearance in New York City with Mayor Zoran Mamdani, he mocked the media protest. He said, they were going to boycott me, but they never boycott me, so I wasn't very worried about that. Then late yesterday, Trump and the White House announced they're launching their own 24/7 video stream. They're calling it Trump TV.
8: A lawsuit was filed yesterday aimed at overturning Trump's ban. Where does that stand?
9: Yeah, so in their legal filing in federal court, these news organizations that are blocked from the White House called Trump's action an unprecedented attack on press freedoms and the First Amendment. That case is going to be heard by Judge Timothy Kelly, who heard a previous case in 2018 where the White House rescinded press access for a CNN reporter. The judge sided with CNN in that case. Media organizations are asking him to do much the same, and there's a hearing expected on Wednesday. This is all happening, of course, with the midterm elections just over 40 days away, and many of Trump's Republican allies have urged him to focus on issues like the economy, inflation, and high gas prices. Instead, much of the president's attention appears to be focused on his anger toward journalists.
8: NPR's Brian Mann. Thank you, Brian.
9: Thank you.
7: Why is the president focused that way? Let's bring in Jim Acosta. He's the former chief White House correspondent for CNN, who left the network last year and is now an independent journalist and host of the Jim Acosta Show. Mr. Acosta, good morning.
11: Hey, good morning, Steve. Great to be with you.
7: I'll remind people that Trump banned you from the White House in his first term when you were working for CNN. He didn't like your coverage. How did that turn out?
11: Well, the judge ruled in our favor. He granted a temporary restraining order, which resulted in the White House giving me my press pass back. And we dropped the lawsuit. And then the Trump White House dropped the whole thing. And I went back to work. So it worked out okay for me. And I've been very worried that he was going to escalate things during this second administration. That's what he's done.
7: What do you make of this second round of banning and the response of the press corps?
11: Well, I'm really happy to see the press banding together here. That's exactly what needed to take place. It's what should have taken place when the Associated Press was kicked out of the Oval Office and off of Air Force One a year and a half ago, when they refused to call the Gulf of Mexico the Gulf of America. That was ridiculous. That should have never taken place. You know, what took place with me back in November of 2018, it was one day after the midterms, when I was, you know, kicked out of the White House, that was, you know, aimed at one specific journalist. This is aimed at three specific news organizations, and we just can't allow that to happen. And so it's a good thing to see the press showing some solidarity. I think it gets the message across to the White House. And when, you know, Trump was speaking yesterday and there was no audio, I think they got the message, at least for now.
7: Now, there was some reporting suggesting the president was shown or saw himself some coverage that he didn't like, and that might have been part of the motivation here. But as you think about this, why do you think the president has returned to this repeated tactic of attacking the media right now?
11: Well, Steve, I think he's in serious political trouble. I think there was a poll that came out yesterday that showed him at 29% approval ratings. I mean, that's Nixon, that's Trump, January 6th territory. That's not good for him or the Republican Party. So he's returned to the old tactic of going after one of his favorite boogeymen, which is the press. I don't think it's going to work this time around, because I think when people go to the gas station and fill up their gas tank, they're not thinking about the press and what's being reported. They don't see the price of gas as being fake news. They see it as being real news. But two things can be the same, can be true at the same time. You know, he can be going after the press as a distraction, but it can also be dangerous for our democracy. And that's why I think it's so important right now to see the press banding together. The First Amendment is critical to our democracy, and without it, we're in a whole lot of trouble, and I think the public recognizes that.
7: Well, let's take the administration's complaint at face value here for a moment. Vice President Vance, speaking with reporters, backed up the president's point of view and cited a study by a conservative group that the coverage of the White House was 92% negative. Now, without even getting into that percentage, negative versus positive, when you were covering the White House, did you think of your stories as positive or negative?
11: No, I mean, I see it as doing the news. I mean, that's what we're doing here, right? We're covering stories that matter to the American people. We're covering the president of the United States. You know, one of the things that I found during the first administration of Donald Trump, Steve, is that he objected to, and I think his administration objected to, just regular old fact-checking. Donald Trump's war on the press really started on January 20th, on his inauguration day of his first term, when the press was reporting that his inauguration crowd size was not as large as Barack Obama's. He blew a gasket and started going after the press, and it's been troublesome ever since. I think by and large, what he objects to is us fact-checking him. And to me, the question becomes, you know, what do we do as journalists? Do we just allow truth to become lies and lies to become truth, or are we there to provide sort of a safety valve for the American people to make sure they're getting fair, accurate information at all times, no matter who's in charge, without fear or favor? Donald Trump doesn't like that concept. He would like to break apart that concept. It's why you're seeing him going after news organization after news organization. He's going after networks, even their comedians. But we can't let that deter us. We have to stand tough, especially in this moment as we're heading into the midterms. The public is counting on the press to stand tall. This is no time to bend the knee.
7: Jim Acosta is an independent journalist and former CNN White House correspondent. Jim, thanks so much.
11: Thanks, Steve.
8: Civil rights organizations are calling for an independent investigation after Immigration and Customs Enforcement agents shot a Venezuelan man Sunday in Austin, Texas. Greta Diaz-Gonzalez-Vasquez from member station KUT has more.
12: A day after Wilber Rafael Garces Perez was shot and detained by ICE, he said he hadn't received the proper medical care and still has a bullet lodged into his back. He talked on speakerphone during a press conference facilitated by his attorney, Kate Lincoln Goldfinch, on Monday. He said he's still in pain. The bullet fractured his collarbone, and doctors didn't risk removing the bullet because it was too close to his spine. Lincoln Goldfinch said that Garces Perez entered the country legally in 2024 and had a valid work permit. But a deportation order was issued after he missed a court hearing for his immigration case. Garces Perez was working delivering food and said he didn't realize he was being pulled over. He says the ICE agents only turned on their lights after they had sideswiped his car. On a post on X Sunday, the Department of Homeland Security said Homeland Security investigations will lead the inquiry into the shooting and the FBI will assist. HSI is the principal investigative arm of DHS. NPR has reached out to DHS with questions about the status of the investigation, including if body camera footage is available, but has not heard back. On Monday, the president of the League of United Latin American Citizens, Román Palomares, called for independent oversight of federal immigration enforcement.
13: No agency can be the sole judge of its own conduct. Not DHS, not ICE, and on this record, not the Department of Justice.
12: The shooting rattled the neighborhood where it took place. The owner of an ice cream shop who saw when Garces Perez was being detained says he approached one of the ICE agents and told him that his actions were un-American. The business owner, Carlos, asked NPR not to use his full name for fear of retaliation against his business. After being released from the hospital, Garces Perez is now being held at the South Texas ICE Processing Center in Pearsall, about 130 miles southwest of Austin. For NPR News, I'm Greta Diaz-González-Vázquez in Austin.
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2: It's 6:19. 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Just ahead on Morning Edition, the U.S. naval blockade of Iranian ports is not just cutting off Iran's oil exports.
14: It prevents Iran from importing what it needs, from commodities to manufactured goods to food.
2: So far, though, the strategy hasn't stopped Iran from striking oil tankers in U.S. bases in the region. More on this high-stakes game of endurance in the next 15 minutes. From the Camp Radio Newsroom, Tahoe area officials are offering a reward to help solve a series of intentional tree poisonings. The Incline Village General Improvement District and local residents are offering $147,000 for information about the poisonings at Burnt Cedar Beach.
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8: This is Morning Edition from NPR News. I'm Leila Fadel.
7: And I'm Steve Inskeep. The Hollywood agent Ari Emanuel says agents recruit actors and directors by asking a question. Are you happy? Few people say yes, which starts them down the road to a new agent. So when I met Emanuel, I had a question for him. Are you happy?
20: I'm satisfied at times, and I'm happy at times. I'm not sure if you're really engaged in life, you're happy.
7: He says he wants a meaningful life, which he explores in his memoir, Roll the Calls. Rolling calls means your assistant lines up one call after another. Ari Emanuel co-founded the powerful agency now known as William Morris Endeavor. He's represented everyone from Oprah to Martin Scorsese to Vince McMahon. His client Mark Wahlberg made the HBO series Entourage, and Emanuel was the model for Ari Gold, the actor's profanely over-the-top agent.
21: Eric, do not fear. I got my top lieutenants meeting me in the war room in 10 minutes.
22: Ari, I'm getting killed over here. Vince isn't happy.
21: Of course he's not happy. Nobody's happy in this town except for the losers. Look at me, I'm miserable. That's why I'm rich.
7: Emanuel is the brother of Rahm and Zeke Emanuel, who worked for President Obama. He's a Democrat who also talks to President Trump, a former client. He runs the company that dominates pro wrestling and mixed martial arts. His memoir contains biting descriptions of Hollywood figures he dislikes and confessions of his own explosions of rage. Preparing for this interview, I learned that many agents admire his success, though some do not admire his style. Emanuel sees packaging deals for TV and movies as an art,
20: The art of agenting is being relentless in the pursuit to fulfill the dreams of your clients. That is not easy, right? Because you have to convince somebody that somebody you found that their product was worthy and that there's some great thing there that a larger group of people will like and enjoy and that can create economic benefit for them. And there's an artistry to making sure that process is as smooth as possible for the best financial outcome for the buyer and the studio in that relationship. And creatively, your client has an incredible experience and sees through what they have started.
7: In reading through your account of your experiences, I started making notes of little bits of technique.
20: Well, can I ask you a question?
7: Sure.
20: Are you happy?
7: I'm happy enough now. Exactly. I'm happy to be talking to you. And we'll get to tomorrow tomorrow.
20: Exactly.
7: But thank you for asking. We can talk later. We'll have a conversation.
20: No problem.
7: But for now, I will mention that you describe incessant, obsessive almost, phone calling of people again and again, day after day after day. Persistence, loyalty seems important to you. Spending lots of money for LA Lakers tickets at courtside, throwing lots of F-bombs, and being willing to knife people.
20: Yes.
7: What am I missing, if anything, in the list?
20: You know, I think maybe some people wouldn't say this. People realize that I'm a ride or die guy with them when I commit to people. And that is, I think, a quality that is important for leadership, important for parenting, important for friendship.
7: Emmanuel says he became Larry David's agent by calling him constantly, even after David said no.
20: Enough that he threw up the white flag saying, I can't take this anymore. And it was uncomfortable for him. And every pursuit is different. But I knew if I got him to the white flag, I would win.
7: Why do you think that works instead of people calling the police?
20: Well, you know, if you're not self-deprecating, if you're not belittling of yourself, if you're not funny, then it's stalking. And I think he appreciated it. But, you know, it was on the tipping point.
7: You actually write, rage is a tool of my trade.
20: Mm-hmm. Yeah. I mean, I don't know. I've done pretty well, I think.
7: And the style that people may have heard about, the F-bombs, the screaming at people, the hanging up on people.
20: Yeah. Yeah.
7: The cursing important and powerful people sometimes.
20: Yeah. Or challenging them, not giving into their will and making your will, believing in your own will.
7: And you admit here, pretty often it was a mistake, something you regretted later.
20: I would say, one, I'm not afraid of confrontation. Two, I have agency for myself. If I'm ride or die for other people, I better be ride or die for me.
7: What is the source of your rage?
20: The youngest child of three boys. You know, I had dyslexia and ADHD, and we were judged by our intelligence by grades and reading.
7: Is this right? They put you in special ed?
20: Well, I mean, back then, nobody understood dyslexia. Dyslexia has nothing to do with intelligence.
7: Of course.
20: And people think that you cannot achieve. And because of that, you're also questioning that you will be discovered that they're right.
7: Yeah.
20: Yeah, it causes anger issues, especially if somebody touches, for me, the third rail and questions that I'm not intelligent or tries to pull one over me as if I'm not smart enough to realize what you're trying to do with me. Back then, I would have cut off arms and legs not to have dyslexia.
7: Mm-hmm.
20: Now, I got emotional endurance. I got pretty good EQ. I think differently because I'm not linear, because I just how I read it. And now it's incredible.
7: Ari Emanuel says he eventually grew less angry through therapy. In our conversation, he was calm when talking about the past, but he grew animated discussing the present. He's in favor of a big Hollywood merger, the Paramount-Warner deal. It brings multiple sources of TV news, including CNN, under one owner. But Emanuel contends it preserves competition.
20: We need four strong bidders.
7: Four strong companies buying
20: Netflix,
7: stuff.
20: Netflix, Amazon, hopefully the Paramount-Warners, and Disney. So that we can create a bidding war to get the artists I represent, the artists other agencies represent, the economics they need, and the ability to make the products they want. As I have said on the CNN front, pick an editorial board to oversee the conversation. Pick it, make it bipartisan,
7: so press
20: and
7: freedom,
20: move the on, because it's important for Hollywood for my clients to make movies and television.
7: So I raise a question about press freedom. You're like, okay, deal with that. That's a detail of the bigger
20: thing.
7: And
20: take your politics out of it, because the rest of the issues you're presenting are there's a deal there. Let's stop around.
7: Ari Emanuel, thanks so much.
20: Thank you.
7: His memoir is entitled Roll the Calls. This is NPR News.
0: I'm Paul Kiefer, president-elect of the Rotary Club of Sacramento. 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
2: Governor Newsom has declared a state of emergency as California prepares for what forecasters say could be an exceptionally strong El Nino. The details in the next 15 minutes. 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
1: Live from NPR News in Washington, I'm Dave Mattingly. President Trump is expected to spotlight the war with Iran when he addresses the UN General Assembly this morning. Next week marks 7 months since the U.S. and Israel began attacking Iranian targets. Since then, energy prices have spiked amid disruptions in oil shipments in the Middle East. President Trump is doubling down on his decision to ban three news outlets from the White House. In response, other news organizations, including NPR, say they'll protest by limiting coverage of Trump, as NPR's Brian Mann reports.
17: Trump blocked access for CNN, MS Now, and Politico, with the White House claiming without evidence that those outlets are, quote, friendly to the radical left. In response, TV networks, including Fox News, announced a halt to shared pool coverage of Trump, a move that limits his exposure on video. Other news organizations, including the New York Times, NPR, and the Washington Post, followed suit, limiting use of pool photographs and audio of Trump. During an event Monday, Trump mocked the protest. They said they were going to boycott me, Trump said, but they never boycott me, so I wasn't very worried about that. This comes as media outlets have sued Trump for what they've described as an unprecedented attack on press freedoms. Brian Mann, NPR News.
1: Hurricane Polo was now a Category 5 storm in the eastern Pacific with top sustained winds of 160 miles per hour. 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
2: It's 6:31 with CAP Radio News. I'm Steve Milne. California Senators Alex Padilla and Adam Schiff are asking State Attorney General Rob Bonta to investigate allegations that federal immigration officials impersonated voters to access their personal information. The California Report's Monty Bolaños has more.
4: In a letter to Bonta, the Democratic senators cite a Department of Homeland Security whistleblower who claims employees at U.S. Citizenship and Immigration Services were directed to pose as voters while searching California's online voter registration system. That system requires identifying information, such as driver's license numbers or part of a Social Security number. The whistleblower alleges agency leaders ordered employees to continue the searches, even after officers questioned whether they were legal. Padilla and Schiff want Bonta to determine whether an investigation or other action is needed to protect California voters.
2: The California Report's Marty Bolaños. The two pilots killed when their firefighting helicopter crashed while battling the Dome Fire in Yosemite National Park have been identified as Greg King of Alaska and Ryan Cutter. Both worked for Precision Helicopters and were based in Idaho's Payette National Forest. Their remains were recovered yesterday. Their helicopter was actively dropping water on the fire when it crashed Sunday southeast of Lake Ostrander in the park. The Dome Fire broke out a week ago in a remote area north of the Wawona Dome. More news at capradio.org.
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2: 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And demand for cotton has been stagnant for decades thanks to the growth of synthetic fibers like nylon and polyester, Cotton Boosters and their allies have a plan to try to reverse that trend. Both those stories coming up later this hour. Morning Edition continues on Cap Radio News at 6:33.
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7: 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I'm Steve Inskeep.
8: And I'm Leila Faldin. Good morning. Washington insists its economic blockade on Iran is working. President Trump is signaling a willingness to let current conditions drag on through the November midterms. Earlier this month, he said the administration is not looking for a deal anymore. NPR's Hadil El-Shalchi reports on Iran's strategic response.
3: More than 6 months into the military conflict between the U.S. and Iran, the strategic balance has settled into a high-stakes game of endurance. Washington's main calculation relies on economic suffocation, hoping its naval blockade will cut off oil exports to starve Tehran into bending to its will. Vali Nasser is an Iran expert and professor at Johns Hopkins University.
5: Not only prevents Iran from selling oil, exporting oil, but more importantly, it prevents Iran from importing what it needs, from commodities to manufactured goods to food.
3: Nasser says Trump assumes that the U.S. holds all the leverage.
5: He's fairly comfortable with where gas prices stand. So the way in which the conversation around Iran began to take shape is that Iran is losing, that America now has the upper hand, and the pressure is on Iran to surrender.
3: Iran's approach, he says, however, is built on intense escalation to make Trump uncomfortable.
5: To be far more aggressive, to retaliate in a disproportionate way, and to actually appear to the United States to be unrestrained.
3: In the latest bout of fighting, Iran has intensified its strikes on oil tankers and U.S. bases in the Gulf and Jordan. Alex Vitanka is director of the Iran program at the Middle East Institute. He says Iran's continued blockade of the Strait of Hormuz and its support of the Yemeni Houthi rebels in their advances on an alternative shipping route in the Red Sea is driving up global oil prices, which is a key part of the Iran plan.
6: That suddenly makes Iran's case for economic warfare against the West that much easier to pull off.
3: Nasser says the Iranians have their eye on November.
5: Get the president out of the comfort zone he may be feeling vis-a-vis the elections, to get him more worried about the outcome of the elections. And then they're hoping that translates to him being more amenable to cutting a deal.
3: Iranian leaders want to go back to a memorandum of understanding reached with the U.S. in June that quickly fell apart. The MOU granted Iran temporary relief from the U.S. naval blockade, immediate sanctions waivers for crude oil exports, and the release of frozen assets, while giving the U.S. a promise not to seek nuclear weapons and to reopen the Strait of Hormuz. But as both countries strong-arm each other, the current state of the conflict is unsustainable, says Ali Vaez. He's deputy program director for the Middle East and North Africa at International Crisis Group.
23: We would probably go from one ad hoc truce to another cycle of tit-for-tat escalation to another ad hoc truce.
3: While Trump has said the war will end after the midterms, Vaez says it may go on until the end of the Trump administration.
23: That is a formula for forever war, but it is a formula for a low simmer forever war.
3: And as the war simmers, one thing seems to be true. It's become a test of who will blink first. Hadil El-Shalchi, NPR News, Istanbul.
7: Let's get some insight into the fight over data centers in this country. An analysis from the Pew Research Center earlier this year found more than 1,500 new data centers were in some stage of planning, and of course there's plenty of protest. One of the selling points is that data centers will create local jobs, especially in rural areas. So, is there any data to back that up? From KUT in Austin, Mose Bushell reports.
24: And this is Old Zorn Road.
9: On a hot August afternoon, Abigail Lindsay drove me around her home about an hour from Austin and San Antonio. We passed fields dried brown by the Texas sun, hay bales, livestock.
10: Everyone out here has animals, whether it's chickens or goats, cattle, horses. We have a lot of horses out here.
9: But our tour was about what comes next. Developers want to replace some of these farms with data centers. Lindsay and some of her neighbors oppose those plans.
10: They're going to touch every single part of your life, from the value of your home, to your air quality, to your water, to your light.
9: Guadalupe County, where much of this land sits, has welcomed the centers with tax breaks. One 10-year agreement gives a company a 90% county tax cut in the first 5 years of operations. It slowly increases the tax obligations for the next 5 years. And one reason for these deals is the economic growth promised by developers. At a county commissioner's hearing this spring, Cynthia Thompson, with the company Cloudburst Data Centers, promised 480 new jobs at the center. And that was just the beginning.
11: We are an economic multiplier. The project will stimulate local spending, jobs.
9: Pointing to an industry-sponsored study, she said that every new job at the facility would create an estimated 6.4 other new jobs locally, increasing wages and spending throughout the community. How do we know? Economists say there's still not a lot of academic research to back up claims like these. That's despite data centers having been around for a while.
13: These things are not new. They've been being built since the start of the internet.
9: Daniel Yu is a professor at Georgia Tech's Scheller College of Business. He recently co-authored a study showing that communities that hosted earlier generations of data centers saw some economic growth.
13: Something like on the order of 1% in the first 3 years of first data center entry, and something like maybe 5% over the longer term.
9: But that growth did not happen everywhere. You found the economic benefits were only really apparent in metropolitan areas, where other businesses are more likely to open up around data centers, something economists call spillover.
13: The implication is that rural counties may not be able to depend on spillovers to drive job growth or new business creation in the same way that metro areas might be able to.
9: That spillover is important because the centers themselves don't usually bring a lot of permanent jobs, says Mark Murrow, who co-authored a different study from the Brookings Institution.
24: There's certainly an initial burst of construction jobs, but they're not long-term employment sources.
9: Representatives from Cloudburst data centers did not respond to emailed questions about how they estimated their project's impacts, and Guadalupe County would not comment because of lawsuits brought by the opponents of the data centers. But both you and Murrow say there are reasons beyond jobs communities might want these businesses. Increased tax revenue for school districts is a big selling point. The question is whether those benefits outweigh the costs, like increased demand on water, electricity, and quality of life concerns. Back on those country roads in Texas, Abigail Lindsay says she and her neighbors are a firm no.
25: It's always this, if we just build one more thing.
9: It's a skepticism that's reached the state's top political leaders. Last month, Texas Governor Greg Abbott announced a pause on new data center approvals because of what it might mean for the state's power grid. For NPR News, I'm Moz Bouchel in Austin.

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1: It's 6:42. 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Checking traffic heading into downtown Sacramento. Elk Grove commuters on northbound 99 can plan on a 28-minute drive. On Highway 50, the drive from Folsom is 30 minutes. Roseville to downtown on Business 80 and I-80, that's 31 minutes. And if you're on I-80 from Davis to Sacramento, that's 20 minutes. Natomas to downtown on southbound 5 is tracking in at 18 minutes.
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0: Good morning, I'm Steve Inskeep. The Campaign for North Africa is a World War II-themed board game. Hyper-detailed, each army unit has its own water supply. Italians need more of it because they need to make pasta. That is in the rules! Nobody's known ever to have finished a complete game, including the creator. Two friends are trying and making a podcast about it. One practice turn took them more than 20 episodes. This could take longer than the war. It's Morning Edition.
1: With CAP Radio News, I'm Steve Milne. California is declaring a state of emergency preemptively in a response to forecasts that this could be the strongest El Nino year in recorded history. State officials say the proclamation allows them to mobilize resources ahead of potential winter storms and other impacts. CAP Radio's Gerardo Zavala has more.
7: The emergency proclamation comes as unusually warm ocean temperatures in the eastern Pacific are expected to potentially bring more powerful storms to California this winter. California Office of Emergency Services Director Caroline Thomas Jacobs says the state could see months of dangerous weather, including strong winds, heavy rain, and flooding.
8: And this is what readiness looks like. Equipment is staged before floodwaters rise. Roads protected before storms cut off access. Rescue and communication teams ready before local resources are stretched thin.
7: The state is mobilizing over 4 million sandbags and other flood protection materials at 68 locations around the state and has been conducting trainings and workshops with local agencies. But Sacramento National Weather Service's meteorologist Jacob Spender says even with the 98% chance of a very strong El Nino,
9: it does not always lead to the expected impacts that you see everywhere, where we could see increased precipitation chances, increased temperatures, that kind of thing. But stronger events can tilt the odds in favor of what we're kind of expecting across the area.
7: Spender says Southern California tends to be hit the strongest, while the Sacramento Valley sometimes sees average or lower precipitation levels. He says the best approach is to stay prepared and pay attention to flood watches and storm warnings. Gerardo Zavala, CAP Radio News.
1: California Attorney General Rob Bonta and 11 other states have settled their lawsuit against the Paramount and Warner Brothers merger, clearing the way for the deal. It also includes new protections for two major newsrooms. The combined company would own both CBS News and CNN. Bonta says the deal builds in a safeguard for their independence.
10: It must establish a news editorial independence board to support CBS News's and CNN's continued editorial independence to ensure independent, objective, fact-based reporting at CBS News and at CNN.
1: The board would be made up of veteran journalists, and no more than two could share the same political party. Connecticut's attorney general says the protections fall short. They wanted the settlement to require Paramount to sell off CNN or CBS. Paramount threatened to move its operations out of California, but persisted in holding up the deal that has already been approved by the Justice Department, the FCC, and the European Commission. This is Cap Radio News. It's 6:48. Sacramento County and the five major cities within the county will soon have to work together more closely on homelessness. Governor Gavin Newsom has signed a new law requiring that change. Cap Radio's Tony Rodriguez reports.
11: The law includes Sacramento County and the cities of Sacramento, Elk Grove, Rancho Cordova, Citrus Heights, and Folsom. By January 2028, they'll have to create a regional board where local elected leaders make decisions together instead of handling everything city by city. Los Angeles has a similar city-county model, but Sacramento's goes further by requiring several cities and the county to participate. Sacramento Councilmember Katie Maple says this type of coordination is what's been missing.
12: We don't have that for homelessness, and that's been a huge issue for us over the years in terms of our ability to share resources and share decisions.
11: But not everyone is convinced a new government structure will make a big difference on its own. Nikki Jones, with the Regional Coalition to End Homelessness, says the bigger issue is still systemic.
13: Unless we're doing fundamental policy change about the way people get housed, no amount of bureaucratic rearranging is going to solve homelessness.
11: Jones says she'll also watch to make sure the transition doesn't disrupt people already waiting for housing or services. The cities and county now have a little more than a year to figure out how the new regional group will work. Tony Rodriguez, Cap Radio News.
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1: 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Still ahead on Morning Edition, President Trump usually makes news when he addresses the United Nations General Assembly.
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1: Today, Trump will again speak before world leaders at the UN. 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
17: And I'm Leila Fadel. A competitive congressional race in Arizona is one of just 18 across the country that could determine which party controls the House. The central question in that race is, did Republicans' One Big Beautiful Bill Act help or hurt voters? KJZZ's Wayne Shutsky reports.
18: Treasury Secretary Scott Bessent and House Speaker Mike Johnson joined incumbent GOP Congressman Juan Sisgamani in August to tour a Frito-Lay factory in Casa Grande, a rapidly expanding city about an hour south of Phoenix that's part of the state's 6th congressional district. After the tour, Bessent gave his impression of the city.
19: Life is good here in Casa Grande.
18: The three Republicans used the tour to praise GOP policies, and specifically how the One Big Beautiful Bill is benefiting Congressional District 6. Here's Speaker Johnson.
19: We're putting manufacturers, small businesses, working families in the best possible position to succeed, and we're going to continue to do that.
18: The visit came as polling shows Ciscomani locked in a close race with Democratic challenger Joanna Mendoza, a Marine Corps veteran who grew up nearby in a family of farm workers. To Mendoza, President Trump's signature domestic policy achievement, also called HR1, hasn't been all that beautiful for CD6, where residents are dealing with a rising cost of living. And she says HR1's changes to SNAP food assistance are making things worse. Mendoza says programs like these helped her rise out of rural poverty to eventually become a Marine Corps drill sergeant.
20: I share that with people because these programs are not, they're not a handout, they're a hand up. And certainly families like mine used them when they needed them.
18: Since Arizona began implementing the changes to SNAP, just over half of the people enrolled in the state lost benefits, around 500,000 Arizonans. That's outpacing other states across the country. Nationwide, 25 states with available data reported that over 1 million children lost their SNAP benefits. Republicans have defended the changes. Here's Ciscomani at a debate earlier this month.
21: We want to make sure that we protect that safety net for the people that that was meant to do. There's a lot of fraud out there.
18: But critics, including many SNAP recipients, have complained that new bureaucratic hurdles are causing otherwise qualified Arizonans to lose coverage. Data from the state agency responsible for administering food assistance, released in response to a records request by KJZZ, shows it has dropped millions of calls with Arizonans since October 2024, which has made it harder for people seeking benefits to comply with HR1's new work requirements that went into effect last year. The agency now says it's making changes to improve its ability to answer those calls. But during the factory visit, Ciscomani lists the ways he thinks HR1 is benefiting his constituents.
22: Represents the largest tax cut in American history made permanent. Largest share of tax relief directly to low and middle income Americans. Protects and creates up to 7.2 million jobs.
18: Ultimately, it will be up to CD6 voters to decide whether the Big Beautiful Bill has been a boon or a bust for their community. Counties in the district have an unemployment rate between 5.5% to nearly 7%. That's more than a percentage point higher than when Trump took office for his second term. George Scott, who works with the local Chamber of Commerce in rural Benson, Arizona, acknowledged that life can be tough in districts like his and thinks the GOP-backed tax cuts will help.
23: I believe in the tax cuts. You know, it's just hard to make ends meet in rural Arizona.
18: Back in Casa Grande, resident Terry Arvizu appeared alongside Mendoza at a recent panel to tell a different story.
24: I talked to my neighbors, I talked to co-workers, and everybody's struggling. We need more in our community. We need the resources, we need the help. Like, we don't feel like anyone's hearing our voices.
18: So, is life good in CD6? It depends on who you ask. For NPR News, I'm Wayne Shutsky in Phoenix.
0: Some Americans hope to revive the sales of U.S.-grown cotton. Brazil and China command much of the market, and that market has stopped growing. Harvest Public Media's Michael Marks reports what went wrong and what people want to do about it.
25: The global demand for cotton has been stagnant for quite some time.
26: You know, you'd have to look at it and say over the last 20 years, we actually haven't had any growth.
25: That's Hank Reichel, CEO of Staple Cotton, a marketing co-op that exports American cotton around the globe. He says the crop has lost out to man-made materials like nylon or polyester, which are easier to work with and often cheaper.
26: Certainly what we've seen over the last 20, 30 years is a big increase in synthetic textiles versus cotton.
25: During that time, the cotton business has downsized. In 1991, the U.S. Department of Agriculture counted more than 1,500 cotton gins. Now there are just over 400. That has caught the attention of people in Washington, like Agriculture Secretary Brooke Rollins, who said in May,
27: "Now we are working to reverse course. Today, USDA is announcing our new Great American Cotton Plan."
25: The plan is part of a multi-part strategy to increase demand for the fiber and profits for farmers. One piece calls for supporting a bill called the Buying American Cotton Act.
28: What the act does, basically, is it says, okay, look, even if you're a Chinese mill and you're sourcing and using U.S. cotton, to the extent you're using that in your product, you come back, you get a tax credit.
25: That's Darren Hudson, agricultural economics professor at Texas Tech University.
28: I can bid more for those U.S. bales because I know I'm going to get a tax credit on the back end.
25: It's an exciting prospect for folks in the cotton business like Seth Stevens, general manager of United Ag Cooperative, a farm service company in El Campo, Texas.
2: It has a whole trickling effect across the industry. I mean, prices, you know, have a good shot to rise. More acres are going to be put in the ground, and that's going to equate to more cotton to gin.
25: Hearings must still be held for the bill in the U.S. Senate and House of Representatives, but it has dozens of co-sponsors from both parties. In addition, cotton boosters are trying to claw back sales they've lost to synthetic fibers by suggesting they aren't healthy for you, like in this ad from the National Cotton Council.
3: With every step, every breath, every heartbeat, microplastics escape from our clothes into the air.
25: The Plant Not Plastic campaign portrays cotton as a safer alternative to man-made fabrics.
3: Choose cotton. What you wear matters. Plant, not plastic.
25: Research shows that synthetic fabrics do shed microplastics, but the full impact on human health is still unclear. Most studies have focused on measuring the amount of microplastics released after clothing is washed and dried. Still, the message is gaining traction, according to garment makers like Marta Miller, who runs production facilities in Austin and Los Angeles.
4: We're finding a big demand currently with people wanting to have a cotton-based activewear brand.
25: Some of Miller's clients have asked her to try to use cotton to make things like leggings due to concerns over the health effects of synthetic fabrics. It's a work in progress, though.
4: It fits when we first put it on, but after, you know, 6 hours of wearing it, it kind of loses the ability to stay tight on the waist or something like that.
25: Cotton growers are counting on those kinds of efforts, along with some help from Congress to boost their industry. For NPR News, I'm Michael Marks in Austin.
0: 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I'm Steve Inskeep.
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1: 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It's a minute before 7. Coming up, California is declaring a state of emergency preemptively in response to forecasts that this could be the strongest El Nino year in recorded history. That story during our 7:04 newscast.
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2: Good morning. TV networks are working together to protest President Trump's attack on CNN. We hear from a former CNN correspondent who was also kicked out of the White House in this hour of Morning Edition from NPR News. States that sued to stop Paramount's merger with Warner Brothers Discovery are dropping their opposition. I'm Steve Inskeep.
3: And I'm Leila Faldin. California Attorney General Rob Bonta explains what's in the settlement. Also, new evidence answers the old question. Did Thomas Jefferson, the writer of All Men Are Created Equal, have children born into slavery? It's Tuesday, September 22nd. On this day in 1862, Abraham Lincoln issued the first Emancipation Proclamation, declaring all enslaved people in the Confederacy free if the fighting continued. The news is next.
4: Live from NPR News in Washington, I'm Korva Coleman. The Secretary General of the United Nations has opened this week's high-level debate with a stark warning about today's fractured world. NPR's Michelle Kellerman reports his term ends this year, but he says he's not ready to look back.
5: Political divides have deepened, the climate crisis is a daily reality, and artificial intelligence is moving at a speed that has stunned even those who created it. Those are some of the warnings from UN Secretary General Antonio Guterres. He's calling for cooperation on these global challenges and an end to conflicts, from Russia's war in Ukraine to the U.S. war with Iran. In the Middle East, Guterres calls the Hamas October 7th attack on Israel abhorrent and says what follows was an onslaught on Palestinians unlike anything he's seen as Secretary General. And he's warning that violence in the West Bank, in his words, raises the specter of ethnic cleansing. Michelle Kellerman, NPR News, the United Nations.
4: President Trump will also address the UN General Assembly shortly. Stocks opened mixed this morning as a blockbuster entertainment merger moves closer to the finish line. NPR's Scott Horsley reports the Dow Jones Industrial Average slipped more than 40 points in early trading.
6: The $81 billion merger of Paramount Skydance and Warner Brothers Discovery looks set for the closing credits now that Paramount has reached a settlement with a dozen states that challenged the deal on antitrust grounds. California and other states dropped their complaint after Paramount agreed to boost its domestic movie production and guard the editorial independence of its TV news networks. Critics say the settlement doesn't go far enough and warn the combination of two big movie and TV companies will lead to reduced competition and higher prices. Crude oil prices fell for the fifth day in a row, while retail gasoline prices in the U.S. dipped by less than a penny a gallon overnight. AAA says the average price of diesel fuel is still climbing to another record high near $6.53. Scott Horsley, NPR News, Washington.
4: A grand jury in Mississippi has declined to issue any indictments in the death case of a young black man. Nolan Wells died over the 4th of July holiday off the Mississippi coast. The grand jury found that the cause and manner of his death was undetermined, but that drowning is likely based on a diagnosis by exclusion. Jackson County District Attorney Angel Myers McElrath.
7: After a thorough and exhaustive investigation, your grand jury met last week concerning the death investigation of Nolan Wells and unanimously returned a no true bill.
4: Wells was found dead on a coastal island after boating there with friends. The civil rights lawyer representing his family says Wells had an injury on the back of his head that remains unexplained. He has urged the state of Mississippi to continue investigating. This is NPR.
8: It's 7:04 with CAP Radio News. I'm Steve Milne. Governor Newsom has declared a state of emergency as California prepares for what forecasters say could be an exceptionally strong El Nino. The declaration allows state agencies to move faster to prepare for potentially heavy rain, flooding, and coastal impacts this winter. Laura Hollander is deputy director of the State Department of Water Resources. She says Despite predictions this could be the strongest El Nino on record,

0: El Niño does not guarantee when or where a specific storm will hit, but it does set up the conditions for strong rainfall events, potentially towards the southern half of the state, than you see in an average water year.
1: The department has pre-positioned flood-fighting materials at 68 locations across the state, along with 400,000 tons of rock for emergency levee repairs. State officials are urging residents to follow weather forecasts and local flood warnings as winter approaches. Governor Newsom is signing a package of bills placing new regulations on data center development. The California Report's Guy Marzorati has more.
2: The legislation signed by Newsom prevents data centers from skipping environmental reviews and passing electricity costs to other ratepayers. Another new law requires data centers to report their water usage, an idea that Newsom vetoed just a year ago. But local opposition to data centers has grown since then over concerns about water and power usage and fears of artificial intelligence. A survey this summer by the Public Policy Institute of California found nearly three-quarters of Californians say they oppose the construction of an AI data center in their area. For the California Report, I'm Guy Marzorati.
1: Elected leaders from Sacramento County and its five largest cities must now join a new regional homelessness board under a law signed by Governor Newsom. Supporters say the move forces much-needed coordination, but critics worry local governments will lose control over their decisions. Nikki Jones is with the Regional Coalition to End Homelessness. She says the real test is whether the reorganization changes anything on the ground.
3: Obviously, I hope to be wrong, but I know that unless we are fundamentally changing how people access housing, none of this rearranging is going to have the outcomes we're looking for as a community.
1: The mandate applies to Sacramento County alongside the cities of Sacramento, Elk Grove, Rancho Cordova, Citrus Heights, and Folsom. Checking Sacramento freeways and the ride into downtown, an accident reported westbound on Cap City Freeway at El Camino Avenue. Left shoulder block, traffic backed up to Watt. As a result, Roseville commuters can expect a 40-minute drive on Business 80, a little shorter on I-80. On Highway 50, the drive from Folsom will take 33 minutes.
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1: Just ahead on Morning Edition, Smithsonian scholar Richard Curran talks about his new book, History by a Hair, Thomas Jefferson, Sally Hemings, and Solving a 200-Year-Old Mystery. That's in the next 15 minutes.
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6: It's Morning Edition from NPR News. I'm Steve Inskeep.
7: And I'm Leila Faldin. Good morning. The country's biggest news organizations are banding together to protest President Trump's attacks on journalists.
6: Yeah, media outlets, including the New York Times and Fox News, are suspending their use of what's called pool audio, video, and photographs of the president. That's where a small group of reporters follows the president around. NPR is a leader in the radio pool and will not use audio from White House events until further notice. Here's what they're all responding to. Reporters from CNN, MS Now, and Politico were banned from entering the White House because the president didn't like what they reported. Those news organizations have sued. Coming up, we'll speak with CNN's former White House correspondent Jim Acosta, who President Trump tried and failed to keep out of the White House during his first term. We begin with the latest news.
7: NPR's Brian Mann is following the developments and joins me now. Good morning, Brian.
8: Good morning, Leila.
7: So this expanded fast yesterday. What happened?
8: Well, really something we haven't seen before. You know, Trump's worked throughout his second term to pressure news organizations. He's used lawsuits and the power of regulatory agencies to threaten media companies when he doesn't like their coverage or their portrayals of him. But his latest move, blocking White House access for journalists from these three major news organizations, it triggered a very different, more unified response. First, we saw five major TV networks that provide that pool coverage Steve mentioned of Trump. They all announced they're suspending shared efforts as a protest against Trump's action. This decision to push back against the White House was made in part by Brian Boughton, who chairs the TV pool, and he announced the boycott in an email to pool video subscribers. Boughton is the Washington bureau chief of Fox News, an outlet that's often been perceived as friendly to Trump. Here's how Fox News reported on the network's joint decision.
9: Now, the White House television pool, which includes Fox News, releasing a joint statement, it reads the following. The public has a vital interest in receiving accurate, independent information about its government. No administration should restrict a news organization because it objects to its reporting, end quote.
8: Now, Leila, that protest then expanded through the day on Monday as other organizations, including the New York Times, NPR, and the Washington Post, announced they too were suspending use of shared pool photographs and audio. It's unclear how long this will last, but we did see it play out at one Trump event yesterday. There was a ribbon cutting for the new White House helipad, and you couldn't hear what the president was saying.
7: Yeah, I saw that. He was definitely talking, but we didn't hear anything that he said. What's Trump saying about the media's response?
8: Well, he really doubled down yesterday. Writing on his Truth Social platform, he called CNN, MS Now, and Politico dangerous and a threat to democracy. In a statement sent to NPR, the White House argued that media access is a privilege for journalists, not a right. Then during an appearance in New York City with Mayor Zoran Mamdani, he mocked the media protest. He said, they were going to boycott me, but they never boycott me, so I wasn't very worried about that. Then late yesterday, Trump and the White House announced they're launching their own 24/7 video stream. They're calling it Trump TV.
7: A lawsuit was filed yesterday aimed at overturning Trump's ban. Where does that stand?
8: Yeah, so in their legal filing in federal court, these news organizations that are blocked from the White House called Trump's action an unprecedented attack on press freedoms and the First Amendment. That case is going to be heard by Judge Timothy Kelly, who heard a previous case in 2018 where the White House rescinded press access for a CNN reporter. The judge sided with CNN in that case. Media organizations are asking him to do much the same, and there's a hearing expected on Wednesday. This is all happening, of course, with the midterm elections just over 40 days away, and many of Trump's Republican allies have urged him to focus on issues like the economy, inflation, and high gas prices. Instead, much of the president's attention appears to be focused on his anger toward journalists.
7: NPR's Brian Mann. Thank you, Brian.
8: Thank you.
6: Why is the president focused that way? Let's bring in Jim Acosta. He's the former chief White House correspondent for CNN, who left the network last year and is now an independent journalist and host of the Jim Acosta Show. Mr. Acosta, good morning.
10: Hey, good morning, Steve. Great to be with you.
6: I'll remind people that Trump banned you from the White House in his first term when you were working for CNN. He didn't like your coverage. How did that turn out?
10: Well, the judge ruled in our favor. He granted a temporary restraining order, which resulted in the White House giving me my press pass back. And we dropped the lawsuit. And then the Trump White House dropped the whole thing. And I went back to work. So it worked out okay for me. And I've been very worried that he was going to escalate things during this second administration. And that's what he's done.
6: What do you make of this second round of banning and the response of the press corps?
10: Well, I'm really happy to see the press banding together here. That's exactly what needed to take place. It's what should have taken place when the Associated Press was kicked out of the Oval Office and off of Air Force One a year and a half ago when they refused to call the Gulf of Mexico the Gulf of America. That was ridiculous. That should have never taken place. You know, what took place with me back in November of 2018, it was one day after the midterms, when I was, you know, kicked out of the White House, that was, you know, aimed at one specific journalist. This is aimed at three specific news organizations, and we just can't allow that to happen. And so it's a good thing to see the press showing some solidarity. I think it gets the message across to the White House. And when, you know, Trump was speaking yesterday and there was no audio, I think they got the message, at least for now.
6: Now, there was some reporting suggesting that the president was shown or saw himself some coverage that he didn't like, and that might have been part of the motivation here. But as you think about this, why do you think the president has returned to this repeated tactic of attacking the media right now?
10: Well, Steve, I think he's in serious political trouble. I think there was a poll that came out yesterday that showed him at 29% approval ratings. I mean, that's Nixon, that's Trump, January 6th territory. That's not good for him or the Republican Party. So he's returned to the old tactic of going after one of his favorite boogeymen, which is the press. I don't think it's going to work this time around, because I think when people go to the gas station and fill up their gas tank, they're not thinking about the press and what's being reported. They don't see the price of gas as being fake news. They see it as being real news. But two things can be the same, can be true at the same time. You know, he can be going after the press as a distraction, but can also be dangerous for our democracy. And that's why I think it's so important right now to see the press banding together. The First Amendment is critical to our democracy, and without it, we're in a whole lot of trouble, and I think the public recognizes that.
6: Well, let's take the administration's complaint at face value here for a moment. Vice President Vance, speaking with reporters, backed up the president's point of view and cited a study by a conservative group that the coverage of the White House was 92% negative. Now, without even getting into that percentage, negative versus positive, when you were covering the White House, did you think of your stories as positive or negative?
10: No, I mean, I see it as doing the news. I mean, that's what we're doing here, right? We're covering stories that matter to the American people. We're covering the president of the United States. You know, one of the things that I found during the first administration of Donald Trump, Steve, is that he objected to, and I think his administration objected to, just regular old fact-checking. Donald Trump's war on the press really started on January 20th, on his inauguration day of his first term, when the press was reporting that his inauguration crowd size was not as large as Barack Obama's. He blew a gasket and started going after the press, and it's been troublesome ever since. I think by and large, what he objects to is us fact-checking him. And to me, the question becomes, you know, what do we do as journalists? Do we just allow truth to become lies and lies to become truth? Or are we there to provide sort of a safety valve for the American people to make sure they're getting fair, accurate information at all times, no matter who's in charge, without fear or favor? Donald Trump doesn't like that concept. He would like to break apart that concept. It's why you're seeing him going after news organization after news organization. He's going after networks, even their comedians. But we can't let that deter us. We have to stand tough, especially in this moment as we're heading into the midterms. The public is counting on the press to stand tall. This is no time to bend the knee.
6: Jim Acosta is an independent journalist and former CNN White House correspondent. Jim, thanks so much.
10: Thanks, Steve.
7: Civil rights organizations are calling for an independent investigation after Immigration and Customs Enforcement agents shot a Venezuelan man Sunday in Austin, Texas. Greta Diaz-Gonzalez-Vasquez from member station KUT has more.
11: A day after Wilber Rafael Garces Perez was shot and detained by ICE, he said he hadn't received the proper medical care and still has a bullet lodged into his back. He talked on speakerphone during a press conference facilitated by his attorney, Kate Lincoln Goldfinch, on Monday. He said he's still in pain. The bullet fractured his collarbone and doctors didn't risk removing the bullet because it was too close to his spine. Lincoln Goldfinch said that Garces Perez entered the country legally in 2024 and had a valid work permit. But a deportation order was issued after he missed a court hearing for his immigration case. Garces Perez was working delivering food and said he didn't realize he was being pulled over. He says the ICE agents only turned on their lights after they had sideswiped his car. On a post on X Sunday, the Department of Homeland Security said Homeland Security investigations will lead the inquiry into the shooting and the FBI will assist. HSI is the principal investigative arm of DHS. NPR has reached out to DHS with questions about the status of the investigation, including if body camera footage is available, but has not heard back. On Monday, the president of the League of United Latin American Citizens, Román Palomares, called for independent oversight of federal immigration enforcement.
12: No agency can be the sole judge of its own conduct. Not DHS, not ICE, and on this record, not the Department of Justice.
11: The shooting rattled the neighborhood where it took place. The owner of an ice cream shop who saw when Garces Perez was being detained says he approached one of the ICE agents and told him that his actions were un-American.
13: Porque sí le dije a él que esto que está pasando no es el pueblo de América.
11: The business owner, Carlos, asked NPR not to use his full name for fear of retaliation against his business. After being released from the hospital, Garces Perez is now being held at the South Texas ICE Processing Center in Pearsall, about 130 miles southwest of Austin. For NPR News, I'm Greta Diaz-Gonzalez-Vasquez in Austin.
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1: 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And 91.3 Stockton Modesto. Still ahead on Morning Edition, a group of state attorneys general have settled their lawsuit aimed at blocking Paramount Skydance's merger with Warner Brothers Discovery.
14: When a resolution to our concerns walks through the door, we take it. And that's what happened here.
1: More from California Attorney General Rob Bonta on the terms of that settlement in the next 15 minutes. From the CAP Radio Newsroom, Nevada Governor Joe Lombardo has signed a new executive order to rein in data centers. It sets new requirements for data centers seeking Nevada tax incentives and new provisions for protecting water supplies, restoring school funding, and requiring facilities to pay for energy and infrastructure costs. Lombardo says data centers are a major growth opportunity for the state, but they need to be developed responsibly. Northern Nevada has become a hotspot for data centers. Researchers say that earlier this year, more than 40 projects are underway in the region.
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20: I'm Layla Faldin.
21: And I'm Michelle Martin. Good morning. Did he or didn't he? Did the third president of the United States, Thomas Jefferson, father children with Sally Hemings, a young woman he held in slavery? It's a 200-year-old question that has been infused with every idea and every deep passion connected with American debates about race, power, slavery, sex, and the mythology of the founding fathers. In 2011, a few strands of hair discovered inside Thomas Jefferson's personal Bible at the Smithsonian set off a winding scientific investigation to answer that question once and for all. And we have with us now the person who led that investigation. Richard Curran, who had a decades-long career at the Smithsonian and remains a distinguished scholar there, is the author of History by a Hair, a new book detailing the complicated process behind answering this question. Mr. Curran, welcome. Thank you for joining us.
22: Michelle, thank you for having me.
21: This is one of those things that just seems to kind of tear at people, at least some people anyway. Why is that?
22: Thomas Jefferson wrote the most famous phrase in American history, all men are created equal. And yet, if he bore children with Sally Hemings, who were born into slavery, it seemed like a paradox and a contradiction.
21: So you and your team were not the first to try to get this question answered. Can you just tell us about Eugene Foster's study in the late 1990s?
22: He found contemporary descendants who had the Jefferson Y chromosome, and then he found a descendant of Eston Hemings, Sally Hemings' youngest son. Coupling the historical evidence with that DNA evidence, it convinced, I think, most historians and a lot of people that Thomas Jefferson was indeed the father of Sally Hemings' children. Other people objected. Historians, the Scholars Commission, there were family members who said, wait a second, how do we know it was Thomas Jefferson? It could be another Jefferson male.
21: Was the sense that DNA science had progressed beyond the 1990s, or that there was sufficient material there to actually be tested?
22: Sure, it was a real question. And so I enlisted two scientists, Beth Shapiro, who was working with ancient DNA from extinct species, and her partner, Ed Green, both at the University of California, Santa Cruz. And Ed was trying to sequence Neanderthal DNA. And so these are two prominent people. And I said, can you try to do it? And they were trying to do it. And that's, I thought it was possible, but I didn't know.
0: There's just so many twists and turns in this. This took 15 years. And I don't want to give away all of the spoilers, but the fact of the matter is the hair in the Bible, wasn't it?
22: Oh, well, we discovered there was a packet of hair that was not in the inventory when we first asked Monticello, a rich lock of hair. You open up the packet, and here's Thomas Jefferson's hair, you know, like a nice lock of hair staring in the face, looked very rich, and that hair yielded DNA. That wow. was the goal. And that hair, Michelle, I mean, you can't make this up. So the annotation on the packet for that hair was Thomas Jefferson's hair cut the day he died, July 4th, 1826. Mm. And that was the, you know, the key to sequencing his DNA.
0: That's amazing. I remember an interview with one historian some years ago who said, well, that's a moral impossibility.
22: Yeah.
0: So you can imagine that there are some people who really liked the story that this was not true or that this was slander.
22: And that wasn't untrue. I mean, people yeah. use it, you know, to tarnish Jefferson's reputation. Many family members felt they had a duty to do that.
0: Did anybody object? Did anybody say, no, I don't want to know?
22: And, you know, I brought it to, at the time I was doing this, I was the undersecretary of the Smithsonian. My colleague and friend, Lonnie Bunch, was the director of the African American Museum. And I went to Lonnie at the time and I said, Lonnie, this could prove Jefferson was the father of Sally Hemings' children or not.
0: Mm-hmm.
22: And Lonnie told me very straight up, and he was building the African-American Museum at the time. He said, this museum has to be built on a foundation of truth, whatever it is.
0: I mean, I think you're making an important point here, which is that there are many people who are descendants of Sally Hemings. I think one of the things you're saying is that those people could have been equally disappointed.
22: You know, when you're doing this kind of work, it's not just that people are test subjects or they're just DNA. They're people. They have lives. You know, in many families, it was hush, hush. Don't talk about your descent from Thomas Jefferson because people will laugh at you.
0: Mm.
22: One of the women I worked with, she used to say her father and uncle said, hey, you say that in our time, you get lynched.
0: Mm. What does 15 years of work by the dozens of people you interviewed, all the people you work with, what do we know?
22: Well, we know that there are descendants of Madison and Hemings and Esten Hemings that have a whole lot of Thomas Jefferson DNA. You actually had Hemings descendants that had more Thomas Jefferson DNA than the Jeffersons.
0: Than the known Jefferson yeah. descendants.
22: Yeah.
0: Okay.
22: And I should say, Michelle, I mean, I wouldn't make it a rule that the Hemings necessarily have more, but the Hemings certainly had more than was expected.
0: Do you think this answers the question? That Thomas Jefferson fathered children with Sally Hemings?
22: Yes. I mean, I think the DNA speaks for itself.
0: Mm.
22: One of the things that's still a hanging question in this is, you know, we only were able to identify descendants of Sally Hemings' two younger sons, Esten Hemings and Madison Hemings. Her two other children, Harriet and Beverly, boy and a girl, basically ran off from Monticello. Jefferson let them run off in 1822. They went to Washington, D.C. They passed as white. And they had families.
0: Hmm.
22: And so nobody knows about their descendants.
0: Your book arrives at a really interesting time because there is a fight now over the role of the Smithsonian. And I wonder what influence you think this book may have, arriving as it is now in the middle of this sort of fight will have on this question of what the Smithsonian's role is.
22: Well, look, this started out not because I was a Jefferson aficionado, not because I had, you know, something, you know, that I wanted to prove about Sally Hemings or her children. We found hair. We found evidence. And the job of Smithsonian curators, scientists, and others is to follow evidence and find out the truth about our history, about our natural world, about social relationships. So we're just doing our job.
0: Richard Curran, he is a distinguished scholar at the Smithsonian, and he's the author of History by a Hair, Thomas Jefferson, Sally Hemings, and Solving a 200-Year-Old Mystery. Richard Curran, thank you so much for talking
22: with
0: us.
22: Thank you, Michelle. Thank you.
0: This is NPR News.
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1: Merced County has significantly increased its number of official ballot drop boxes, specifically to help voters circumvent potential mail delivery delays. We'll have that story in the next 15 minutes. 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
17: Live from NPR News in Washington, I'm Dave Mattingly. President Trump is in New York, where moments ago he began addressing the UN General Assembly. The president is expected to focus largely on the war in Iran, which remains unresolved nearly 7 months after it began. The Trump administration is seeking to ground all Iranian commercial airline flights to further isolate the country. NPR's Hadil Al-Shalchi reports.
20: Treasury Secretary Scott Bessent told CNBC that the U.S. plans to, quote, shut down all Iranian commercial flights by forcing countries to cut off fuel, deny airline landing services, and not sell their tickets. He warned international airports and third-party service providers that assisting any Iranian carriers would result in their exclusion from the U.S. banking system. The new measures are part of the Trump administration's Operation Economic Outcast, which include a secondary set of U.S. sanctions on aviation services that deal with Iran. Major Iranian carrier Mahan Airlines said it suspended its flights to Turkey and Oman last week. Hadil Al-Shalchi, NPR News, Istanbul.
17: The war with Iran, trade, and the future of artificial intelligence are expected to be among the issues when President Trump meets with China's president. Trump and Xi Jinping are scheduled to meet at the White House on Thursday. No major agreements are expected to be announced. This is NPR News from Washington.
1: It's 7:31 with CAP Radio News. I'm Steve Milne. Governor Newsom has signed a bill directing California to coordinate the temporary deployment of thousands of officers for the Los Angeles Olympics. LAist's Libby Rainey reports.
23: Law enforcement officials are expecting to deploy up to 16,000 officers a day across the region during the Olympics and Paralympics, according to LA Police Department estimates. To hit those numbers, local agencies plan to bring in outside officers. That's where the new legislation comes in. It directs California's Office of Emergency Services to negotiate agreements with outside law enforcement agencies to temporarily deploy in LA during the games. The state is counting on the federal government paying for the actual cost of all these extra officers, but the funding isn't guaranteed.
1: LAist's Libby Rainey. Prosecutors say five pro-Palestinian demonstrators whose trial earlier this year over a 2024 protest at Stanford University ended with a deadlocked jury will have the charges against them dismissed if they complete community service and pay restitution. The California Attorney General's office says the defendants, one current and four former Stanford students, must pay a combined restitution of about $52,000 to the university, and each must complete 100 hours of community service. The trial in Santa Clara County was a rare instance of demonstrators facing felony charges from protests over the Israel-Hamas war that roiled campuses across the country in 2024. More news at capradio.org.
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3: This is Morning Edition from NPR News. I'm Amy Martinez.
6: I'm Steve Inskeep.
7: And I'm Leila Fadel. Good morning. The biggest merger in Hollywood history is a bit closer to reality after states suing to stop it agreed to a settlement.
6: Paramount's Skydance wants to buy Warner Brothers Discovery in a deal valued at $111 billion. Paramount's owners have agreed to some concessions to resolve the antitrust lawsuit that was filed by various state attorneys general, including California's Rob Bonta.
4: This settlement is not a vote of support for this merger. It is not a blessing of the broader merger.
6: We will put questions to California's attorney general in a moment after we hear the details.
7: NPR culture correspondent Mandalit Del Barco is covering this in Los Angeles and joins me now. Good morning, Mandalit.
5: Good morning, Leila.
7: So tell us what Paramount CEO David Ellison has promised in exchange for the settlement.
5: Well, for one thing, Ellison and company agreed to operate Paramount Pictures and Warner Brothers Studios separately for now. They promised to spend $300 million more to make movies in the U.S. And the court documents they signed say that in the first 2 years, the combined company will release at least 30 films a year, and at least four of those independent films. But it's unclear what it means that half of those films would be produced jointly.
7: What about the company's news businesses?
5: Well, Ellison bought Paramount last year with the help of his billionaire father, Larry Ellison, who has ties to President Trump. Paramount runs CBS News, which has gone through many changes since then. And the state attorneys general worried that the merger would also affect news coverage of CNN, that's currently run by Warner Brothers. In the deal, Paramount agreed to create a board to establish editorial independence for CBS and CNN. But the decree says the members will be appointed by the directors of the merged company. And we should note, Leila, that Warner Brothers Discovery and one of Paramount's businesses, Paramount Plus, are financial supporters of NPR.
7: How are critics of the merger reacting to this settlement?
5: Well, some politicians and many writers, actors, and other workers in Hollywood fear that this merger will lead to layoffs, fewer choices, and price gouging for audiences. They're skeptical of Paramount's promises, and they say they don't want so much consolidated power in the hands of the Ellisons. Alvaro Bedoya is a former federal trade commissioner, and he advises one of the groups involved in the Block the Merger coalition. He told NPR he's upset that the attorneys general caved to Paramount after Ellison and company threatened to move their studios out of California.
9: They censored and bullied their way to the top here. This is coming at a moment when people already perceive media freedom to be at risk.
5: Bedoya Motz said just last Friday, President Trump barred journalists from CNN and two other media organizations from the White House.
7: Paramount also settled another lawsuit filed by the Writers Guild of America. What happened there?
5: Well, the WGA said in a statement that Paramount agreed to prohibit layoffs of CBS News writers. They also settled because it was too expensive to continue suing Paramount without support from the attorneys general. NPR also heard from screenwriter Jacob Tobiah, a WGA member, who says two of his TV shows he sold were canceled during media consolidations, and he predicts this deal will be terrible for artists.
24: This mega merger will be used as a chance for the Ellisons to censor content that is politically inconvenient or doesn't align with what they think America should look like.
5: David Ellison defends his deal as being pro-worker and pro-consumer, and a judge still has to approve the merger. Ellison thinks it could be done in 2 weeks.
7: NPR's culture correspondent Mandalit Del Barco in Los Angeles. Thank you, Mandalit.
5: Thank you.
25: We called California Attorney General Rob Bonta for more on why he settled the case and what the settlement means. So, Attorney General, let's start with the timing of the settlement. Last month, Variety started reporting that David Ellison was threatening to move Paramount out of California beginning on October 1st. That's a threat that Governor Gavin Newsom says he took seriously. How much did that factor into getting this deal done right now?
14: Not at all. We can't control what a company does or doesn't do. We focused on our antitrust concerns in this case.
25: Well, one of the things I wanted to ask about specifically was the editorial board that we hear is being created by the settlement to oversee CNN and CBS News. First off, who picks the people on the board? Will the state of California have any input in that?
14: The state of California will have no input in it. No government entity will have any input into it, which is appropriate. Mm-hmm. It will consist of seasoned, experienced, hopefully trusted journalists who know the craft and know the need for independence and objectivity and fairness.
25: There are a lot of people, Attorney General, that can assume or claim that they know how to do a journalist's job. So, I mean, how do you know that the people picking this editorial board are someone that would say would meet the requirements of what this settlement is?
14: This is something that was in the settlement agreement. So it means that all the parties agreed that editorial independence is important. And I think that's the whole goal. There are some requirements around independence as a body as well to make sure that there's not conflict or bias. So the details, I think, were very well thought out and help ensure a robust independent editorial board.
25: How confident are you that it will have teeth?
14: I'm confident. And it's there to benefit from the insight, experience, and thinking of great journalists that are centering and emphasizing independence, objectivity, fact-based reporting.
25: What will you do, though, if you start to suspect that the editorial integrity of CNN and CBS News gets compromised despite this editorial board? Will you do anything?
14: Well, our case was an antitrust case, and so the case was not about reporting and
25: but
14: journalism.
25: It's part of the agreement, though.
14: It is. And that was something that was important to our coalition. I think it's important to the American people. And if they do not follow the requirements that are in our consent decree, then we will have an auditor that will help us identify any failures to comply with the requirements, and then we can go to court.
25: Is there anything in the deal that you wish you had gotten but had to concede to?
14: No, the concessions were being made by the proposed merged company. We were making demands and we were requiring that there be certain conditions and commitments. And we got a great set of all those to address our concerns and with the antitrust side, as well as to make sure we have significant, massive contributions, transformational, I'll say, in domestic production and theatrical release that will really put a shot in the arm of Hollywood and the economy and be good for jobs and workers in LA, California, and in our country.
25: What's your response to people that will look at this settlement and be frustrated by the terms of it?
14: I respect their position. I understand their position. I'm grateful that so many people are concerned and following issues related to our economy, to corporate consolidation and market concentration. That's a good thing. We landed at this deal resolving our antitrust concerns and making very significant commitments that support workers, jobs, the economy, our state, and our country.
25: Rob Bonta is the Attorney General of California. Attorney General, thank you very much.
14: My great pleasure. Thanks for having me.
25: This is NPR News.
1: 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Checking Sacramento freeway freeways and the traffic headed downtown. An accident northbound I-5 at Q Street, blocking the shoulder. Traffic backed up to the 50 interchange. If you're coming from Natomas on southbound 5, should take about 25 minutes. Elk Grove commuters can plan on a 40-minute ride on northbound 99. On I-5, it's 43 minutes. Roseville to downtown, tracking at 46 minutes on I-80. On Business 80, it's 49 minutes.
8: Mary from Riverbank says, I learn so much every day. It is crucial that we have an idea of the bigger objective picture of what is happening in our country and in the world. Thank you, Mary.
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16: Good morning. I'm Layla Faldin. Voting starts today for Fat Bear Week. That's the competition for bears in Alaska's Katmai National Park. People can watch the bears fishing on live webcams and decide who's working hardest to prepare for hibernation. The park superintendent says there are more cubs lately, so there's a new generation of fat bears in the running. Last year's winner was a 1,200-pound bear named Chunk. He's back this year, so voters have a lot to weigh. It's Morning Edition.
1: With CAP Radio News, I'm Steve Milne. It's less than a month away from when ballots will hit Merced County residents' mailboxes, and officials are urging voters to drop off their ballot in person. As KVPR's Rachel Livenall reports, the county is providing more ballot drop boxes to avoid using mail delivery.
18: The move comes after changes last year and the U.S. Postal Service delayed mail delivery. Earlier this year, an analysis by KVPR found nearly 3% of returned mail-in ballots from Merced County were late during the special election in 2025. Melvin Levy, the Merced County Registrar of Voters, urged voters to get their ballots directly to a ballot drop box. As a result, Levy said the county is providing more than double the required number of 10 drop boxes.
21: We want to make sure that we're giving voters as many options as possible to have a drop box, a secure drop box, directly to Merced County Elections close by to them.
18: Levy said they will have 21 drop boxes placed throughout the county, and all of them will have increased security measures.
1: KVPR's Rachel Livenall. The city of South Lake Tahoe has seen multiple leadership issues over the past several years, including the arrest of multiple city council members. And as the November election approaches, more residents are hoping to make their mark with 13 candidates running for 3 open council seats. Tahoe Mountain News owner Heather Gould says candidates are looking to address a variety of issues.
22: There's kind of a tension in our town about tourism and the environment and how much is too much and how is it affecting our community, like through affordable housing. So I think a lot of people are interested in trying to kind of tackle those issues and find the right balance.
1: The crowded race comes as former mayor Tamara Wallace faces up to 20 years in prison after admitting to embezzling money from a local church where she worked. Her case has been turned over to federal prosecutors. Current mayor Cody Bass was also recently sentenced to 10 days in jail for misdemeanor harassment in connection to an incident outside a Tahoe area bar. Gould says Bass isn't running for re-election. This is CAP Radio News. It's 7:47. California is suing 2 Christian anti-abortion nonprofits over a disputed hormonal treatment. Attorney General Rob Bonta filed the lawsuit against Heartbeat International and its affiliate Real Options Obria for promoting abortion pill reversals. The state is seeking $20 million in penalties, arguing the treatment is unproven, potentially dangerous, and scientifically impossible. The nonprofits defend their services, stating thousands of healthy children have been born through their work, which they argue is protected free speech. The Trump administration's current mass deportation push has echoes of a long-ago immigration campaign when roughly 1 million people were sent to Mexico. That's according to an historian who spoke at UC Berkeley last week. The California Report's Tyke Hendricks has more.
26: It's known as the Mexican repatriation, but Professor Marla Ramirez prefers to call it banishment. That's because more than half of those sent to Mexico in the 1920s and 30s were actually U.S. citizens. And she says archival records show officials knew it.
27: They're U.S. citizens by birth. They were born in the United States, so they could not be deported, right?
26: Yet these wives and children of Mexican men were routinely expelled. Citizens are not being deported en masse today, but Ramirez sees parallels, as evidence shows immigration officers making arrests without showing cause and denying access to lawyers and courts.
27: Whenever we are willing to turn a blind eye to the civil rights and constitutional rights of a group, it becomes a dangerous slippery slope.
26: In her book, Banished Citizens, Ramirez also documents the resilience of women who fought for decades to prove their U.S. citizenship. That's a source of hope for Cristina Mora, co-director of the Institute for Governmental Studies at UC Berkeley, who invited Ramirez to speak.
2: Despite all these challenges, we're still here. Generations of us are still here, still building, still creating, still making, and still demanding that this place live up to its values.
26: She says that's an important lesson from history. For the California Report, I'm Tyke Hendricks.
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1: 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President Trump usually makes news when he addresses the United Nations General Assembly.
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19: From Marketplace in Washington, I'm Kimberly Adams. The U.S. and Israel's war with Iran, plus the ongoing war with Ukraine, are keeping oil prices high, which we've already seen have a big impact on gas and diesel prices. But with winter coming, another type of fuel is also getting more expensive. Heating oil, which is used mostly in the Northeast to heat homes in the winter. Marketplace's Elizabeth Troval has more.
23: Diesel's getting all the attention lately, but heating oil prices have shot up just like diesel because of how similar they are chemically, says Tom Kloza with Gulf Oil.
28: Heating oil and diesel are really the same molecule.
23: Between 4 and 5 million U.S. households heat their homes during the winter with heating oil, according to the U.S. Energy Information Administration.
28: A typical household in the Northeast might use anywhere between 800 and 1,000 gallons during a heating season. And obviously, with the numbers we're talking about now, that's a $6,000 bill compared to maybe a $3,500 or $4,000 bill in previous years.
23: It's just another way war in the Middle East and Ukrainian attacks on Russian refineries are straining energy markets and hurting consumers, says Rabobank's Joe DeLora.
29: Everything is connected. It's one web and just there's different tugs at different ends of the spider web.
23: He says if we end up having a colder than expected winter, that would push up demand for heating oil even more.
29: Induced demand from a colder winter, it just adds a little more stress onto an extremely stressed system.
23: Increasing the price of heating oil and diesel. I'm Elizabeth Troval for Marketplace.
19: Let's do the numbers. The Dow Jones Industrial Average is down 217 points. That's about 0.4%. The S&P 500 is effectively flat, and the NASDAQ is up 0.4%. The 10-year Treasury yield is down at 4.96%.
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19: We're well into college football season. It's a huge pull for universities in terms of bragging rights and money. But just how much of that money goes to the athletes actually playing the game is a closely held secret of the various sports programs. But reporters from The Athletic went digging and came up with some numbers on just how much schools are paying for their football roster. And there's a huge range. Some teams spend as little as $8 million to pay the players, others more than $50 million. Sam Kahn Jr. is a senior writer at The Athletic and contributed to the project. Sam, welcome.
5: Thanks for having me.
19: College football players have only been allowed to be paid directly since like 2021, and schools can now pay them up to about $20 million. But your reporting shows top programs are spending as much as three times more. How are schools getting around that limit?
5: There's two different buckets of money that players can be paid from in college sports. One, there's the direct revenue sharing, which went into effect in 2025 after the House versus NCAA settlement cleared the way for schools to directly pay players. Because up until that point, schools were not allowed to pay players directly. They had to funnel it through a third party. And even that only started, as you mentioned, in 2021. And that's the name, image, and likeness, the NIL bucket. Now, the House settlement in 2025 allowed schools to pay directly and with a cap initially of $20.5 million. This year, it's up to $21.3 million. Anything above that has to be through third-party NIL, which is subject to approval from the College Sports Commission, the governing body that enforces and overviews these deals.
19: So what did you actually find, though?
5: When you look at the schools in the top 15, top 20 of this list, that's where most of the schools that are going to contend for the college football playoff and contend for a national championship are going to come from. The schools at the bottom, are there going to be some that are going to be able to make it? Sure. And if you're able to have a set of circumstances that enable you to get there, that's absolutely possible every year. But there's no doubt that if you have more money and you have more resources, you're going to be able to attract the better players. And if you're going to attract the better players, that gives you a better chance to win, bottom line.
19: There's a bill in Congress, the Protect College Sports Act, that would let schools spend an additional $22 million on player compensation. But given your reporting that some of these schools are already spending $50 million, what would this legislation actually change?
5: Basically, it would put a cap, a hard cap, essentially, on what a school can spend. It would basically turn the revenue sharing cap that we have, keep that in place, and then add a cap for how much they can fund beyond that. If the bill were to pass, which I think there are still a lot of hurdles to get that done, the hope from leadership that is trying to pass this is that it would slow down and potentially hard cap what the spending could be at all levels.
19: Now, critics are arguing that this legislation hands conferences even more control over athletes just as they were starting to gain more financial leverage. What provisions in particular are they concerned about?
5: In pro sports like the NFL, the NBA, Major League Baseball, there are players' unions that are representing the players and that can negotiate at the bargaining table for what they want and make concessions or make assertions of what they want. If this bill passes, that really, it doesn't necessarily eliminate it because there's nothing in the bill that prevents collective bargaining from happening. But I think there's a fear from opponents of this bill that it would essentially squash any shot that athletes would have to have a voice at the table when it comes to setting the rules of play and the structure of the sport.
19: Sam Kahn Jr. is a senior writer at The Athletic. Thank you so much.
5: Thank you.
19: In Washington, I'm Kimberly Adams with the Marketplace Morning Report. 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
1: You're listening to CAP Radio News. It's a minute before 8. Just ahead, California Attorney General Rob Bazza and 11 other states have settled their lawsuit against the Paramount and Warner Brothers merger, clearing the way for the deal. That story during our 8:04 newscast.
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0: peacemaker to the United Nations, but how does he do that with a war he started in Iran and a war that continues in Ukraine? It's Morning Edition from NPR News. Coming up, we ask what permanent jobs come from building data centers. I'm Leila Fadel.
1: And I'm Steve Inskeep. Hollywood agent Ari Emanuel works with some of the world's biggest stars and uses a flood of profanity. What's the source of his rage? Also, the president is still betting that he can bend Iran to his will. He hopes to impose economic pain, and so does Iran, counting on oil prices to bring Trump around. Does this mean a forever war? It's Tuesday, September 22nd. This day in 1980, Iraq invaded Iran, starting a war that lasted 8 years. The news is next.
2: Live from NPR News in Washington, I'm Korva Coleman. President Trump is asking aloud whether he should wipe out the nation of Iran. Trump is addressing the annual opening session of the UN General Assembly in New York. He says he has a big decision to make. He wondered if Iran would make a deal with him, or Trump asked if he should quickly annihilate Iran. And Trump asked if he should, quote, drive them into hell with no chance of survival. The president says he thinks he'll make a deal with Iran right after the midterm elections because he says it doesn't make any sense for Iran not to. Before Trump's remarks, Secretary of State Marco Rubio told Fox News it's possible Trump might meet Iranian leaders on the UN sidelines.
3: I don't think anything is scheduled at this point, but we're certainly open to something like that, especially if it has the prospects of leading to something positive and ultimately achieving the goal of what this is all about, and that is the fact that Iran can never have a nuclear weapon.
2: It's not clear if Iranian leaders will meet Trump following his questions about whether to annihilate their country. Separately, Trump is scheduled to meet with Ukraine's President Volodymyr Zelensky on the UN sidelines. NPR's Michelle Kellerman reports the focus of their talks is expected to be ending Russia's war with Ukraine.
4: In a social media post, President Trump says the, quote, ridiculous and never-ending war with Ukraine must be ended, saying Russia has lost control of its diesel oil industry. Ukrainian President Volodymyr Zelensky says if Russia stops attacking Ukrainian infrastructure, his country will stop attacking Russian energy. The European Union's top diplomat, Kaya Kallas, is also putting the onus on Moscow.
5: The pressure should be on the aggressor to stop attacking civilian infrastructure, and I'm sure that Ukrainian will respond the same way.
4: And she says there should be accountability for Russia's aggression. Michelle Kellerman, NPR News, New York.
2: Young Americans without college degrees are seeing one of the strongest job markets in decades. NPR's Windsor Johnston reports unemployment among these workers is at a low.
6: The Burning Glass Institute says the job market looks much different for recent college graduates who are having a harder time finding work. Georgetown University economist Harry Holzer says one reason is the strength of the construction industry.
7: I do think the construction sector is strong right now. You know, all these data centers being built is creating a lot of jobs for skilled construction workers.
6: Holzer says more baby boomers are retiring from the skilled trades just as immigration slows. And with some immigrants reluctant to seek work, more jobs are opening up for other workers. Windsor Johnston, NPR News.
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8: It's 8:04 with CAP Radio News. I'm Steve Milne. California is declaring a state of emergency preemptively in response to forecasts that this could be the strongest El Nino year in recorded history. State officials say the proclamation allows them to mobilize resources ahead of potential winter storms and other impacts. CAP Radio's Gerardo Zavala reports.
9: The emergency proclamation comes as unusually warm ocean temperatures in the eastern Pacific are expected to potentially bring more powerful storms to California this winter. California Office of Emergency Services Director Caroline Thomas Jacobs says the state could see months of dangerous weather, including strong winds, heavy rain, and flooding.
10: And this is what readiness looks like. Equipment is staged before floodwaters rise. Roads protected before storms cut off access. Rescue and communication teams ready before local resources are stretched thin.
9: The state is mobilizing over 4 million sandbags and other flood protection materials at 68 locations around the state and has been conducting trainings and workshops with local agencies. But Sacramento National Weather Service's meteorologist Jacob Spender says even with the 98% chance

0: of a very strong El Niño.
1: It does not always lead to the expected impacts that you see everywhere, where we could see increased precipitation chances, increased temperatures, that kind of thing. But stronger events can tilt the odds in favor of what we're kind of expecting across the area.
0: Spender says Southern California tends to be hit the strongest, while the Sacramento Valley sometimes sees average or lower precipitation levels. He says the best approach is to stay prepared and pay attention to flood watches and storm warnings. Gerardo Zavala, Cap Radio News.
2: California Attorney General Rob Bonta and 11 other states have reached a settlement clearing the way for Paramount to merge with Warner Brothers. The states had sued to block the $111 billion merger, arguing it would raise prices and cut domestic movie production. Under the settlement, Paramount agreed to make more films in the U.S., spending at least $1.5 billion more on U.S. production, and fund job training for workers displaced by the deal. Bonta says it's not an endorsement of the merger.
3: I don't think these two companies should merge, but that's not something that we are focused on with our resolution here.
2: The settlement does not force Paramount to sell off any major assets, something Bonta had earlier pushed for. It's 8:06, checking traffic on Sacramento freeways. An accident on southbound I-5 at Elk Grove Boulevard. Traffic backed up to Laguna. On Highway 50, the drive to downtown from Folsom, that's running at 35 minutes. Roseville commuters can plan on a 42-minute drive on Business 80 and I-80 heading into downtown. And from Elk Grove on northbound 99, the trip to downtown clocking in at 37 minutes on northbound I-5, it's 40 minutes.
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2: Just ahead on Morning Edition, Hollywood dealmaker Ari Emanuel talks about his memoir, Roll the Calls. That's in the next 15 minutes.
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6: It's Morning Edition from NPR News. Good morning. I'm Steve Inskeep.
7: And I'm Leila Fadel. President Trump addressed world leaders at the United Nations General Assembly in New York, looking to project strength and momentum after a series of legal and political setbacks. Trump cast his administration as a global problem solver, confronting threats and leading through strength. He also defended his handling of the war with Iran that the U.S. and Israel started as world leaders grapple with the war's impacts on energy markets and the global economy. NPR White House correspondent Franco Ordonez has been following the visit and listening for us, and he joins us now. Good morning.
8: Good morning, Leo.
7: Okay, so what stood out to you in Trump's speech?
8: Yeah, I mean, it started off as a very laudatory, almost campaign-like speech where Trump boasted that America's back. I mean, he really delivered a very rosy picture of what's actually happening, given the challenging economy that we're all seeing. You know, he talked up his border policies and work to address crime. He then quickly pivoted to Iran, calling Tehran the bullies of the Middle East. And with Iranian officials actually in the room, Trump said he had a big decision to make. And he said he had to make a deal and let them rebuild. Or he said, quote, do I annihilate the Islamic Republic? He went on to say, or do I drive them into hell with no chance of survival? But Leila, what he did not say, though, was how he plans to resolve the enduring conflict.
7: Okay, that's quite a jump, a deal or annihilation. What about his plans to meet one-on-one with leaders on the sidelines? Who's he meeting with?
8: Yeah, Trump's also going to be meeting today with the Ukrainian President Volodymyr Zelensky, the British Prime Minister Andy Burnham, as well as Gulf leaders and Venezuela's interim president Delcy Rodriguez. I did speak earlier with Richard Fontaine, who served in the George W. Bush White House and now runs the Center for a New American Security. You know, he says the significance of those meetings speak to the changing role of the UN as an institution, and some would say a weakening role.
9: The meat of the diplomacy will be done in the private meetings, not at the UN Security Council or in the UN General Assembly.
8: The reality is members of the UN Security Council often struggle to come up with agreements on key issues.
7: A UN panel just called for stronger safeguards on artificial intelligence agents. How big of an issue will this be at this year's assembly?
8: Yeah, it's a big issue. It's at the top of the agenda. Leaders are going to try to come to some kind of global agreement on guardrails. The dilemma, though, as outlined to me by Heather Conley, who worked on European issues in the Bush State Department, is that so many of these issues revolve around China, and President Xi Jinping won't be there.
10: So this is the challenge, and I think what, in many ways, we have global leaders coming to New York to offer their own set piece speeches, how they look at the world. But the world will not be looking towards New York on Wednesday and Thursday of this week. They're going to be looking at Washington.
8: Yeah, instead of flying to New York, Xi will be traveling to Washington for a state dinner.
7: So they'll be focused on Washington, but does that make sense given these are two superpowers?
8: I mean, I think the issue often is timing. I mean, you just have global energy prices rising, global food prices rising. This is a big moment where the world comes together to deal with these issues. And just talking with Heather Conley about this, in some ways, it's going to be kind of lost or drowned out by the domestic and international politics.
7: That's White House correspondent Franco Ordonez. Thank you, Franco.
8: Thank you.
6: Thanks for coming by our studio, sir. Ian Bremmer is also listening with us. He is president of the Eurasia Group, a global political risk consultancy, and he joins us from, are you in New York, Ian?
11: I am absolutely
6: got
11: in New
6: York. Got it, got it. Glad you're back with us. The president, I would say, watching this speech, ended in a fairly conventional way, talked about global cooperation for the good of humanity, actually got some applause from the diplomats in the room. But how does that match with his recent actions?
11: Well, it doesn't match with starting a big war in Iran. That's something that not only the American people didn't vote Trump in for, but also the rest of the world is very unhappy with. And they're paying for it, right? I mean, the inflation is a lot greater. The food cost spikes, the energy price spikes a lot greater for most of the countries attending a Trump speech, especially in the global south. And that's hurting them politically, even though they had nothing to do with starting the war or continuing it. There's also the big point that he made on Venezuela, where he said not only did he arrest the outlaw dictator Nicolas Maduro, but he promoted his oil deal and said to the victor belongs the spoils. It would be hard to come up with a more antithetical statement to the United Nations Charter that the Americans, of course, actually drafted back in San Francisco, World War II, on the ashes of that than what Trump had to say. So, I mean, clearly his unilateralism, his transactionalism, and his short-termism, while understood by the 193 member states of the United Nations, not appreciated by them. And those aren't applause lines, Steve.
6: What do you make of the president's statements on Iran? And Franco Ordonez just a moment ago referred to them, essentially musing over what to do. Maybe I should let them rebuild. Maybe I should drive them into hell. What does that tell you about the president's strategy and his understanding of the situation that he faces in that region?
11: You could call the strategy mixed. You could say he doesn't know what to do. He doesn't want this war to be continuing. He thought it was going to be over briefly. President Trump had a huge win at the beginning of the year when he was able to not only remove Nicolas Maduro from power, but actually install essentially a regime that was much more aligned with the U.S. and hostile with countries like Cuba and China. On the back of that, he decided to engage in a war in Iran that he thought would be over within days. He thought that the Iranians were going to capitulate. They were ready to surrender. There was nothing left of him. You are 7 months into this. It is still going on. It's very unpopular in the U.S. There are big costs for Americans, for those around the world. So the fact that he's still musing about, I don't know if I'm going to negotiate, maybe I'll meet with the Iranian president, though he's not the guy that actually makes the decisions on the ground, or maybe I'll annihilate them. We've heard him talk about those choices literally on dozens of occasions over the course of the last 7 months, and yet here we are. Steve, the most remarkable thing about where the United States is on Iran has not been all the threats and the rhetoric. It's been the comparative constraint. It's the unwillingness to use ground troops, to take the oil, to attack Karg Island, all of the things that potentially would be wildly escalatory against the much less powerful Iran, but would also lead to major consequences for the global economy and for America's allies in the Gulf. And that's why Trump has been so restrained. So he's frustrated, he's impatient, but he doesn't have great options.
6: There was this narrative that the president was desperate to get a deal before the midterm elections so that he could have a better economic picture to show to voters. Now he says in this speech, quote, I believe we'll make a deal after the election. What is the logic, if any, to thinking that after the election you'd have a better chance of making a deal with Iran?
11: There's not much logic to it. The logic is I know that I can't get a deal done in the next several weeks, so why don't I focus on Greenland, where I can actually sign something that takes away what had been an unpopular policy, gets me an agreement with the Europeans, and let's not focus as much on Iran for the coming weeks because diesel is at record levels, gas prices are high, and people are angry about it. So say, look, this is something that I'm going to resolve after the midterms. It's not as if suddenly the Iranians are going to be complacent on the strait after Americans turn out of the polls.
6: You mentioned Greenland. I'll just remind people, if they missed it, the United States now has an agreement with Denmark that affirms U.S. military presence there, which already existed, and the U.S. says they're going to stop trying to take over Greenland. Can I ask about one other thing, Ian? There's this meeting later in the week. Franco mentioned this too. President Xi, President Trump, not at the United Nations, here in Washington. How are you thinking about the meeting and the stakes?
11: I think the stakes, of course, are very high, except that both leaders are very incented to have the meeting go well. And it can work, because unlike the U.S.-Iran war, where both sides are actually in conflict over outcomes that are mutually exclusive, here, the United States, President Trump, has a short-term view on what he wants from the Chinese. He wants them to buy soybeans from farmers in red states. He wants to get TikTok in the hands of himself and his friends for political purposes. Xi Jinping is thinking long-term about influence over Taiwan, the South China Sea. And those two things are not mutually exclusive. You can get a short-term deal on that.
6: Ian Bremmer, president of the Eurasia Group, thanks so much.
11: My pleasure, Steve.
7: The court battle over redistricting in Missouri is not over yet, even though ballots for the midterms have already been mailed out. The latest ruling is from a federal appeals court, which said Monday the state should use a map designed to flip a seat for Republicans. Another trip to the Supreme Court is almost certain. St. Louis Public Radio's Jason Rosenbaum reports.
12: Just on September 10th, the U.S. Supreme Court seemed to almost close the door on redistricting in Missouri. It refused to intervene in a ruling by the state Supreme Court that blocked a map backed by President Trump. The state court said it had to be approved by Missouri voters before it could be used. That meant the same map as the one used in 2022 and 2024 should still be used this November, helping the Democrats' chances of holding a seat in Kansas City. But Monday, a federal appeals court for the Eighth Circuit ruled that the GOP plan should be used on November 3rd because it was the map used already in the August primaries. One of the plaintiffs, Republican Congressman Bob Onder of suburban St. Louis, said the appeals court should prevail over the state court to protect the rights of primary voters.
13: So really the question is whether 1.2 million Missouri voters would be disenfranchised by an activist Missouri Supreme Court. And I think today the Eighth Circuit said no, they would not be, that those votes cast on August 4th would count. I think it's a big victory for democracy and for the rule of law.
12: The last minute court fight is happening now, in part because the Republican Secretary of State delayed ruling on the petition drive that gave the voters a say on the redistricting. The appeals court Monday blocked enforcement of its own ruling until September 28th to give proponents of the referendum time to appeal to the U.S. Supreme Court. Chuck Hatfield represents the redistricting opponents and expects to win.
14: The Supreme Court of the United States has been pretty clear that the federal courts are prohibited from interfering in elections this close to Election Day. And I think this is kind of a classic example of why that should not be done. You know, votes have already been cast by military members.
12: The U.S. Supreme Court has already declined twice to allow the GOP map to take effect, but it hasn't ruled out hearing the case again. For NPR News, I'm Jason Rosenbaum in St. Louis.

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1: 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Just ahead on Morning Edition, the U.S. naval blockade of Iranian ports is not just cutting off Iran's oil exports.
2: It prevents Iran from importing what it needs, from commodities to manufactured goods to food.
1: So far, though, that strategy hasn't stopped Iran from striking oil tankers and U.S. bases in the region. More on this high-stakes game of endurance in the next 15 minutes. From the CAP Radio Newsroom, Tahoe area officials are offering a reward to help solve a series of intentional tree poisonings. The Incline Village General Improvement District and local residents are offering $147,000 for information about the poisonings at Burnt Cedar Beach. The Washoe County Sheriff's Office says investigators have documented nearly 30 poison pine trees in the same area since 2022.
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0: This is Morning Edition from NPR News. I'm Leila Faldin.
11: And I'm Steve Inskeep. The Hollywood agent Ari Emanuel says agents recruit actors and directors by asking a question: are you happy? Few people say yes, which starts them down the road to a new agent. So when I met Emanuel, I had a question for him. Are you happy?
12: I'm satisfied at times and I'm happy at times. I'm not sure if you're really engaged in life, you're happy.
11: He says he wants a meaningful life, which he explores in his memoir, Roll the Calls. Rolling calls means your assistant lines up one call after another. Ari Emanuel co-founded the powerful agency now known as William Morris Endeavor. He's represented everyone from Oprah to Martin Scorsese to Vince McMahon. His client Mark Wahlberg made the HBO series Entourage, and Emanuel was the model for Ari Gold, the actor's profanely over-the-top agent.
13: Eric, do not fear. I got my top lieutenants meeting me in the war room in 10 minutes.
14: Ari, I'm getting killed over here. Vince isn't happy.
13: Of course he's not happy. Nobody's happy in this town except for the losers. Look at me, I'm miserable. That's why I'm rich.
11: Emanuel is the brother of Rahm and Zeke Emanuel, who worked for President Obama. He's a Democrat who also talks to President Trump, a former client. He runs the company that dominates pro wrestling and mixed martial arts. His memoir contains biting descriptions of Hollywood figures he dislikes and confessions of his own explosions of rage. Preparing for this interview, I learned that many agents admire his success, though some do not admire his style. Emanuel sees packaging deals for TV and movies as an art.
12: The art of agenting is being relentless in the pursuit to fulfill the dreams of your clients. That is not easy, right? Because you have to convince somebody that somebody you found that their product was worthy and that there's some great thing there that a larger group of people will like and enjoy and that can create economic benefit for them. And there's an artistry to making sure that process is as smooth as possible for the best financial outcome for the buyer and the studio in that relationship. And creatively, your client has an incredible experience and sees through what they have started.
11: In reading through your account of your experiences, I started making notes of little bits of technique.
12: Well, can I ask you a question?
11: Sure.
12: Are you happy?
11: I'm happy enough now. I'm
12: exactly.
11: happy to be talking to you. And we'll get to tomorrow.
12: Exactly.
11: But thank you for asking. We can talk later. We'll have
12: okay,
11: a conversation.
12: No problem.
11: But for now, I will mention that you describe incessant, obsessive almost, phone calling of people again and again, day after day after day. Persistence, loyalty seems important to you. Spending lots of money for LA Lakers tickets at courtside, throwing lots of F-bombs, and being willing to knife people.
12: Yes.
11: What am I missing, if anything, in the list?
12: You know, I think maybe some people wouldn't say this. People realize that I'm a ride or die guy with them when I commit to people. And that is, I think, a quality that is important for leadership, important for parenting, important for friendship.
11: Emmanuel says he became Larry David's agent by calling him constantly, even after David said no.
12: Enough that he threw up the white flag saying, I can't take this anymore. And it was uncomfortable for him. And every pursuit is different. But I knew if I got him to the white flag, I would win.
11: Why do you think that works instead of people calling the police?
12: Well, you know, if you're not self-deprecating, if you're not belittling of yourself, if you're not funny, then it's stalking. And I think he appreciated it. But, you know, it was on the tipping point.
11: You actually write, rage is a tool of my trade.
12: Mm-hmm. Yeah. I mean, I don't know. I've done pretty well, I think.
11: And the style that people may have heard about, the F-bombs, the screaming at people, the hanging up on people.
12: Yeah. Yeah.
11: The cursing important and powerful people sometimes.
12: Yeah. Yeah. Or challenging them, not giving into their will and making your will, believing in your own will.
11: And you admit here, pretty often it was a mistake, something you regretted later.
12: I would say, one, I'm not afraid of confrontation. Two, I have agency for myself. If I'm ride or die for other people, I better be ride or die for me.
11: What is the source of your rage?
12: The youngest child of three boys. You know, I had dyslexia and ADHD, and we were judged by our intelligence by grades and reading.
11: Is this right? They put you in special ed?
12: Well, I mean, back then, nobody understood dyslexia. Dyslexia has nothing to do with intelligence.
11: Of course.
12: And people think that you cannot achieve. And because of that, you're also questioning that you will be discovered that they're right.
11: Yeah.
12: Yeah, it causes anger issues, especially if somebody touches, for me, the third rail and questions that I'm not intelligent or tries to pull one over me as if I'm not smart enough to realize what you're trying to do with me. Back then, I would have cut off arms and legs not to have dyslexia.
11: Mm-hmm.
12: Now, I got emotional endurance. I got pretty good EQ. I think differently because I'm not linear, because I just how I read it. And now it's incredible.
11: Ari Emanuel says he eventually grew less angry through therapy. In our conversation, he was calm when talking about the past, but he grew animated discussing the present. He's in favor of a big Hollywood merger, the Paramount-Warner deal. It brings multiple sources of TV news, including CNN, under one owner. But Emanuel contends it preserves competition.
12: We need four strong bidders.
11: Four strong companies buying
12: Netflix,
11: stuff.
12: Netflix, Amazon, hopefully the Paramount-Warners, and Disney. So that we can create a bidding war to get the artists I represent, the artists other agencies represent, the economics they need, and the ability to make the products they want. As I have said on the CNN front, pick an editorial board to oversee the conversation. Pick it, make it bipartisan,
11: so press
12: and
11: freedom.
12: Move the on. Because it's important for Hollywood for my clients to make movies and television.
11: So I raise a question about press freedom. You're like, okay, deal with that. That's a detail
12: yeah.
11: of the bigger
12: and
11: thing.
12: And take your
11: you
12: politics out of it, because the rest of the issues you're presenting are there's a deal there. Let's stop around.
11: Ari Emanuel, thanks so much.
12: Thank you.
11: His memoir is entitled Roll the Calls. This is NPR News.
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1: Elected leaders from Sacramento County and its five largest cities must now join a new regional homelessness board under a law signed by Governor Newsom. We'll have the details on that story in the next 15 minutes. 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
8: Live from NPR News, I'm Lakshmi Singh. President Trump tells world leaders, quote, to the victor belong the spoils. In front of the UN General Assembly this morning, the Republican leader explained how his administration was capitalizing on the U.S. operation in Venezuela that resulted in the arrest of former Venezuelan President Nicolas Maduro. Trump's statement contradicted decades of U.S. rhetoric to not explicitly connect foreign intervention with the acquisition of resources. Also amounted to a stark contrast from the principles of the UN, the body which he was addressing. Ian Bremmer, president of the Eurasia Group, addressed Trump's criticism of the UN.
9: People talking about the weakness of the United Nations are really talking about the fact that the countries that comprise the United Nations are not as aligned. And a big reason for that is because the most powerful country in the world no longer wants to really promote rule of law globally, no longer wants to be the architect of global free trade, no longer wants to really be the sheriff for collective security.
8: Stocks open higher this morning as the Blockbuster Entertainment merger moved closer to the finish line. Here's NPR's Scott Horsley.
15: The $81 billion merger of Paramount Skydance and Warner Brothers Discovery looks set for the closing credits now that Paramount has reached a settlement with a dozen states that challenged the deal on antitrust grounds. California and other states dropped their complaint after Paramount agreed to boost its domestic movie production and guard the editorial independence of its TV news networks.
8: It's NPR News.
1: It's 8:31 with CAP Radio News. I'm Steve Milne. California Senators Alex Padilla and Adam Schiff are asking State Attorney General Rob Bottu to investigate allegations that federal immigration officials impersonated voters to access their personal information. The California Report's Monty Bolaños has more.
16: In a letter to Bonta, the Democratic senators cite a Department of Homeland Security whistleblower who claims employees at U.S. Citizenship and Immigration Services were directed to pose as voters while searching California's online voter registration system. That system requires identifying information, such as driver's license numbers or part of a Social Security number. The whistleblower alleges agency leaders ordered employees to continue the searches, even after officers questioned whether they were legal. Padilla and Schiff want Bonta to determine whether an investigation or other action is needed to protect California voters.
17: For the California Report, I'm Maddie Bolaños.
1: The two pilots killed when their firefighting helicopter crashed while battling the Dome Fire in Yosemite National Park have been identified as Greg King of Alaska and Ryan Cutter. Both worked for Precision Helicopters and were based in Idaho's Payette National Forest. Their remains were recovered yesterday. Their helicopter was actively dropping water on the fire when it crashed Sunday southeast of Lake Ostrander in the park. The Dome Fire broke out a week ago in a remote area north of the Wawona Dome. More news at capradio.org.
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1: Coming up on Morning Edition, the re-election campaign by a Republican congressman in Arizona could hinge on voter perceptions of last year's massive GOP-backed spending bill. And demand for cotton has been stagnant for decades thanks to the growth of synthetic fibers like nylon and polyester. Cotton boosters and their allies have a plan to try to reverse that trend. Those stories coming up later this hour. Morning Edition continues on CAP Radio News. It's 8:33.
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11: It's Morning Edition from NPR News. I'm Steve Inskeep.
18: And I'm Leila Fadel. Good morning. Washington insists its economic blockade on Iran is working. President Trump is signaling a willingness to let current conditions drag on through the November midterms. Earlier this month, he said the administration is not looking for a deal anymore. NPR's Hadil El-Shalchi reports on Iran's strategic response.
19: More than 6 months into the military conflict between the U.S. and Iran, the strategic balance has settled into a high-stakes game of endurance. Washington's main calculation relies on economic suffocation, hoping its naval blockade will cut off oil exports to starve Tehran into bending to its will. Vali Nasser is an Iran expert and professor at Johns Hopkins University.
2: Not only prevents Iran from selling oil, exporting oil, but more importantly, it prevents Iran from importing what it needs, from commodities to manufactured goods to food.
19: Nasser says Trump assumes that the U.S. holds all the leverage.
2: He's fairly comfortable with where gas prices stand. So the way in which the conversation around Iran began to take shape is that Iran is losing, that America now has the upper hand, and the pressure is on Iran to surrender.
19: Iran's approach, he says, however, is built on intense escalation to make Trump uncomfortable.
2: To be far more aggressive, to retaliate in a disproportionate way, and to actually appear to the United States to be unrestrained.
19: In the latest bout of fighting, Iran has intensified its strikes on oil tankers and U.S. bases in the Gulf and Jordan. Alex Vitanka is director of the Iran program at the Middle East Institute. He says Iran's continued blockade of the Strait of Hormuz and its support of the Yemeni Houthi rebels in their advances on an alternative shipping route in the Red Sea is driving up global oil prices, which is a key part of the Iran plan.
20: That suddenly makes Iran's case for economic warfare against the West that much easier to pull off.
19: Nasser says the Iranians have their eye on November.
2: Get the president out of the comfort zone he may be feeling vis-a-vis the elections, to get him more worried about the outcome of the elections. And then they're hoping that translates to him being more amenable to cutting a deal.
19: Iranian leaders want to go back to a memorandum of understanding reached with the U.S. in June that quickly fell apart. The MOU granted Iran temporary relief from the U.S. naval blockade, immediate sanctions waivers for crude oil exports, and the release of frozen assets, while giving the U.S. a promise not to seek nuclear weapons and to reopen the Strait of Hormuz. But as both countries strong-arm each other, the current state of the conflict is unsustainable, says Ali Vaez. He's deputy program director for the Middle East and North Africa at International Crisis Group.
21: We would probably go from one ad hoc truce to another cycle of tit-for-tat escalation to another ad hoc truce.
19: While Trump has said the war will end after the midterms, Vaez says it may go on until the end of the Trump administration.
21: That is a formula for forever war, but it is a formula for a low simmer forever war.
19: And as the war simmers, one thing seems to be true. It's become a test of who will blink first. Hadil El-Shalchi, NPR News, Istanbul.
11: Let's get some insight into the fight over data centers in this country. An analysis from the Pew Research Center earlier this year found more than 1,500 new data centers were in some stage of planning, and of course there's plenty of protest. One of the selling points is that data centers will create local jobs, especially in rural areas. So, is there any data to back that up? From KUT in Austin, Mose Bushell reports.
22: And this is Old Zorn Road.
23: On a hot August afternoon, Abigail Lindsay drove me around her home about an hour from Austin and San Antonio. We passed fields dried brown by the Texas sun, hay bales, livestock.
22: Everyone out here has animals, whether it's chickens or goats, cattle, horses. We have a lot of horses out here.
23: But our tour was about what comes next. Developers want to replace some of these farms with data centers. Lindsay and some of her neighbors oppose those plans.
0: They're going to touch every single part of your life, from the value of your home, to your air quality, to your water, to your light.
23: Guadalupe County, where much of this land sits, has welcomed the centers with tax breaks. One 10-year agreement gives a company a 90% county tax cut in the first 5 years of operations. It slowly increases the tax obligations for the next 5 years. And one reason for these deals is the economic growth promised by developers. At a county commissioner's hearing this spring, Cynthia Thompson, with the company Cloudburst Data Centers, promised 480 new jobs at the center. And that was just the beginning.
3: We are an economic multiplier. The project will stimulate local spending, jobs.
23: Pointing to an industry-sponsored study, she said that every new job at the facility would create an estimated 6.4 other new jobs locally, increasing wages and spending throughout the community. How do we know? Economists say there's still not a lot of academic research to back up claims like these. That's despite data centers having been around for a while.
4: These things are not new. They've been being built since the start of the internet.
23: Daniel Yu is a professor at Georgia Tech's Scheller College of Business. He recently co-authored a study showing that communities that hosted earlier generations of data centers saw some economic growth.
4: Something like on the order of 1% in the first 3 years of first data center entry, and something like maybe 5% over the longer term.
23: But that growth did not happen everywhere. You found the economic benefits were only really apparent in metropolitan areas, where other businesses are more likely to open up around data centers, something economists call spillover.
4: The implication is that rural counties may not be able to depend on spillovers to drive job growth or new business creation in the same way that metro areas might be able to.
23: That spillover is important because the centers themselves don't usually bring a lot of permanent jobs, says Mark Murrow, who co-authored a different study from the Brookings Institution.
7: There's certainly an initial burst of construction jobs, but they're not long-term employment sources.
23: Representatives from Cloudburst data centers did not respond to emailed questions about how they estimated their project's impacts, and Guadalupe County would not comment because of lawsuits brought by the opponents of the data centers. But both you and Murrow say there are reasons beyond jobs communities might want these businesses. Increased tax revenue for school districts is a big selling point. The question is whether those benefits outweigh the costs, like increased demand on water, electricity, and quality of life concerns. Back on those country roads in Texas, Abigail Lindsay says she and her neighbors are a firm no.
18: It's always this, if we just build one more thing.
23: It's a skepticism that's reached the state's top political leaders. Last month, Texas Governor Greg Abbott announced a pause on new data center approvals because of what it might mean for the state's power grid. For NPR News, I'm Moz Bouchel in Austin.

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1: 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In traffic on Sacramento freeways heading downtown, Davis commuters can plan on a 23-minute drive on I-80. The trip from Folsom on Highway 50 is clocking in at 35 minutes. From Elk Grove, the drive both northbound I-5 clocking in at just around 35 minutes. Roseville to downtown is 33 minutes on both Business 80 and I-80.
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0: Good morning, I'm Steve Inskeep. The Campaign for North Africa is a World War II-themed board game. Hyper-detailed, each army unit has its own water supply. Italians need more of it because they need to make pasta. That is in the rules. Nobody's known ever to have finished a complete game, including the creator. Two friends are trying and making a podcast about it. One practice turn took them more than 20 episodes. This could take longer than the war. It's Morning Edition.
1: With CAP Radio News, I'm Steve Milne. Sacramento County and the five major cities within the county will soon have to work together more closely on homelessness. Governor Gavin Newsom has signed a new law requiring that change. CAP Radio's Tony Rodriguez reports.
9: The law includes Sacramento County and the cities of Sacramento, Elk Grove, Rancho Cordova, Citrus Heights, and Folsom. By January 2028, they'll have to create a regional board where local elected leaders make decisions together instead of handling everything city by city. Los Angeles has a similar city-county model, but Sacramento's goes further by requiring several cities and the county to participate. Sacramento Councilmember Katie Maple says this type of coordination is what's been missing.
10: We don't have that for homelessness, and that's been a huge issue for us over the years in terms of our ability to share resources and share decisions.
9: But not everyone is convinced a new government structure will make a big difference on its own. Nikki Jones, with the Regional Coalition to End Homelessness, says the bigger issue is still systemic.
11: Unless we're doing fundamental policy change about the way people get housed, no amount of bureaucratic rearranging is going to solve homelessness.
9: Jones says she'll also watch to make sure the transition doesn't disrupt people already waiting for housing or services. The cities and county now have a little more than a year to figure out how the new regional group will work. Tony Rodriguez, CAP Radio News.
1: California Attorney General Rob Bonta and 11 other states have settled their lawsuit against the Paramount and Warner Brothers merger, clearing the way for the deal. It also includes new protections for two major newsrooms. The combined company would own both CBS News and CNN. Bonta says the deal builds in a safeguard for their independence.
12: It must establish a news editorial independence board to support CBS News's and CNN's continued editorial independence to ensure independent, objective, fact-based reporting at CBS News and at CNN.
1: The board would be made up of veteran journalists, and no more than two could share the same political party. Connecticut's attorney general says the protections fall short. They wanted the settlement to require Paramount to sell off CNN or CBS. Paramount threatened to move its operations out of California if Bonta persisted in holding up the deal that has already been approved by the Justice Department, the FCC, and their European Commission. This is Cap Radio News. It's 8:47. Governor Newsom vetoed a bill that would have barred California governors from extraditing people from providing reproductive or gender-affirming care that is legal in the state. The California Report's Monty Bolaños has more.
13: The bill followed an attempt earlier this year by Louisiana's Republican governor to extradite a Bay Area doctor accused of mailing abortion pills to the state. Newsom blocked that request under an executive order he issued in 2022. AB 2164 would have made those protections permanent. In his veto message, Newsom said he was concerned about the precedent of an outgoing administration, quote, agreeing with the legislature to erode the executive authority of an incoming governor based on their same policy preferences. The veto leaves the decision to California's next governor. Republican candidate Steve Hilton reversed his position on Louisiana's extradition request and now says he would deny it. Democratic candidate Javier Becerra has also said he would reject the request.
1: The California Report's Monty Bolaños. Governor Newsom has once again blocked a plan to let undocumented students work on college campuses. Mary Franklin Harvin with our partner Cal Matters has the details.
14: California's UC, CSU, and community college systems enroll an estimated 60,000 students without legal status. While these students can get state-backed financial aid, they're ineligible for most federal grants and loans. Supporters of the bill said opening up campus jobs to these students would allow them to get paychecks safely on campuses instead of working for cash under the table. Newsom vetoed a nearly identical bill 2 years ago. In this year's veto and the earlier one, the governor expressed concern that the Trump administration would target universities if they let students work on campus.
1: Cal Matters, Mary Franklin Harvin.
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1: 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Still ahead, Chinese leader Xi Jinping is coming to Washington, D.C. this week for a meeting with President Trump. The status of Taiwan and the competition between the U.S. and China on artificial intelligence will likely be central topics. We'll have that story on Here and Now, starting at 9 o'clock.
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17: And I'm Leila Fadel. A competitive congressional race in Arizona is one of just 18 across the country that could determine which party controls the House. The central question in that race is, did Republicans' One Big Beautiful Bill Act help or hurt voters? KJZZ's Wayne Shutsky reports.
18: Treasury Secretary Scott Bessent and House Speaker Mike Johnson joined incumbent GOP Congressman Juan Sisgamani in August to tour a Frito-Lay factory in Casa Grande, a rapidly expanding city about an hour south of Phoenix that's part of the state's 6th congressional district. After the tour, Bessent gave his impression of the city.
19: Life is good here in Casa Grande.
18: The three Republicans used the tour to praise GOP policies, and specifically how the One Big Beautiful Bill is benefiting Congressional District 6. Here's Speaker Johnson.
19: We're putting manufacturers, small businesses, working families in the best possible position to succeed, and we're going to continue to do that.
18: The visit came as polling shows Ciscomani locked in a close race with Democratic challenger Joanna Mendoza, a Marine Corps veteran who grew up nearby in a family of farm workers. To Mendoza, President Trump's signature domestic policy achievement, also called H.R. 1, hasn't been all that beautiful for CD 6, where residents are dealing with a rising cost of living. And she says H.R. 1's changes to SNAP food assistance are making things worse. Mendoza says programs like these helped her rise out of rural poverty to eventually become a Marine Corps drill sergeant.
20: I share that with people because these programs are not, they're not a handout, they're a hand up. And certainly families like mine used them when they needed them.
18: Since Arizona began implementing the changes to SNAP, just over half of the people enrolled in the state lost benefits, around 500,000 Arizonans. That's outpacing other states across the country. Nationwide, 25 states with available data reported that over 1 million children lost their SNAP benefits. Republicans have defended the changes. Here's Ciscomani at a debate earlier this month.
21: We want to make sure that we protect that safety net for the people that was meant to do. There's a lot of fraud out there.
18: But critics, including many SNAP recipients, have complained that new bureaucratic hurdles are causing otherwise qualified Arizonans to lose coverage. Data from the state agency responsible for administering food assistance, released in response to a records request by KJZZ, shows it has dropped millions of calls with Arizonans since October 2024, which has made it harder for people seeking benefits to comply with H.R. 1's new work requirements that went into effect last year. The agency now says it's making changes to improve its ability to answer those calls. But during the factory visit, Ciscomani lists the ways he thinks H.R. 1 is benefiting his constituents.
22: Represents the largest tax cut in American history made permanent. Largest share of tax relief directly to low and middle income Americans. Protects and creates up to 7.2 million jobs.
18: Ultimately, it will be up to CD6 voters to decide whether the Big Beautiful Bill has been a boon or a bust for their community. Counties in the district have an unemployment rate between 5.5% to nearly 7%. That's more than a percentage point higher than when Trump took office for his second term. George Scott, who works with the local Chamber of Commerce in rural Benson, Arizona, acknowledged that life can be tough in districts like his and thinks the GOP-backed tax cuts will help.
23: I believe in the tax cuts. You know, it's just hard to make ends meet in rural Arizona.
18: Back in Casa Grande, resident Terry Arvizu appeared alongside Mendoza at a recent panel to tell a different story.
24: I talked to my neighbors, I talked to co-workers, and everybody's struggling. We need more in our community. We need the resources, we need the help. Like, we don't feel like anyone's hearing our voices.
18: So, is life good in CD6? It depends on who you ask. For NPR News, I'm Wayne Shutsky in Phoenix.
0: Some Americans hope to revive the sales of U.S.-grown cotton. Brazil and China command much of the market, and that market has stopped growing. Harvest Public Media's Michael Marks reports what went wrong and what people want to do about it.
25: The global demand for cotton has been stagnant for quite some time.
26: You know, you'd have to look at it and say over the last 20 years, we actually haven't had any growth.
25: That's Hank Reichel, CEO of Staple Cotton, a marketing co-op that exports American cotton around the globe. He says the crop has lost out to man-made materials like nylon or polyester, which are easier to work with and often cheaper.
26: Certainly what we've seen over the last 20, 30 years is a big increase in synthetic textiles versus cotton.
25: During that time, the cotton business has downsized. In 1991, the U.S. Department of Agriculture counted more than 1,500 cotton gins. Now there are just over 400. That has caught the attention of people in Washington, like Agriculture Secretary Brooke Rollins, who said in May,
27: "Now we are working to reverse course. Today, USDA is announcing our new Great American Cotton Plan."
25: The plan is part of a multi-part strategy to increase demand for the fiber and profits for farmers. One piece calls for supporting a bill called the Buying American Cotton Act.
28: What the act does, basically, is it says, okay, look, even if you're a Chinese mill and you're sourcing and using U.S. cotton, to the extent you're using that in your product, you come back, you get a tax credit.
25: That's Darren Hudson, agricultural economics professor at Texas Tech University.
28: I can bid more for those U.S. bales because I know I'm going to get a tax credit on the back end.
25: It's an exciting prospect for folks in the cotton business like Seth Stevens, general manager of United Ag Cooperative, a farm service company in El Campo, Texas.
2: It has a whole trickling effect across the industry. I mean, prices, you know, have a good shot to rise. More acres are going to be put in the ground, and that's going to equate to more cotton to gin.
25: Hearings must still be held for the bill in the U.S. Senate and House of Representatives, but it has dozens of co-sponsors from both parties. In addition, cotton boosters are trying to claw back sales they've lost to synthetic fibers by suggesting they aren't healthy for you, like in this ad from the National Cotton Council.
3: With every step, every breath, every heartbeat, microplastics escape from our clothes into the air.
25: The Plant Not Plastic campaign portrays cotton as a safer alternative to man-made fabrics.
3: Choose cotton. What you wear matters. Plant, not plastic.
25: Research shows that synthetic fabrics do shed microplastics, but the full impact on human health is still unclear. Most studies have focused on measuring the amount of microplastics released after clothing is washed and dried. Still, the message is gaining traction, according to garment makers like Marta Miller, who runs production facilities in Austin and Los Angeles.
4: We're finding a big demand currently with people wanting to have a cotton-based activewear brand.
25: Some of Miller's clients have asked her to try to use cotton to make things like leggings due to concerns over the health effects of synthetic fabrics. It's a work in progress, though.
4: It fits when we first put it on, but after, you know, 6 hours of wearing it, it kind of loses the ability to stay tight on the waist or something like that.
25: Cotton growers are counting on those kinds of efforts, along with some help from Congress to boost their industry. For NPR News, I'm Michael Marks in Austin.
0: 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I'm Steve Inskeep.
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1: 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California is declaring a state of emergency preemptively in response to forecasts that this could be the strongest El Nino year in recorded history. We'll have that story during our 9:04 newscast.
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18: Christine from West Sacramento says, "Now more than ever, we really need a news source that provides facts and brings information from both sides of the issues." 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
8: From NPR and WBUR Boston, I'm Indira Lakshmanan.
9: And I'm Scott Tong. This is Here and Now. Coming up, Chinese President Xi Jinping is coming to Washington, D.C. for a summit on big issues, AI, trade, and Taiwan.
10: I think the Chinese side brings up Taiwan at every one of these meetings because there are red lines. And they want Washington to know them.
8: Also, a man shot by an ICE agent is transferred from a hospital to a detention center, though he still has a bullet in his back.

0: Alaska, where every summer a melting glacier in the mountains above town releases a torrent of water on the capital city.
1: It can be so pretty, and then one day it just shows up and freaking ruins everything.
0: Coming up here and now.
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3: Live from NPR News, I'm Lakshmi Singh. President Trump defending his economic agenda and his war against Iran. NPR's Deepa Shivaram reports on Trump's address to the United Nations General Assembly in New York this morning as he battles low approval ratings 6 weeks before the midterm elections.
4: President Trump touted his war in Iran in his speech before the UN General Assembly in New York, claiming the U.S. acted in Iran while other world leaders hesitated. He says the war has been a success and spoke about how much of Iran's military capabilities the U.S. has destroyed. He thanked the U.N. for passing a resolution that condemned Iran's attacks on commercial shipping and called on the body to remain united against Iran. Trump also spoke about his track record on the U.S. economy and said his economic agenda was going well, though new polling from Reuters Ipsos shows that Trump's approval rating has fallen to just 32%, in part because of high costs. Deepa Shivaram, NPR News, the White House.
3: 53 former prosecutors and law enforcement officials say in a new court filing that the president's Truth Social subscription violates federal law. NPR's Bobby Allen reports it charges $100,000 for early access to the president's social media posts.
5: The filings from former Justice Department lawyers, FBI investigators, and other law enforcement officials from Democratic and Republican administrations. They argue charging for advance notice of Trump's Truth Social posts would allow traders to front-run financial markets. They write that the service, quote, is so far from legitimate that it is possibly criminal, particularly laws against corruption, illegal gratuities, and conflicts of interest. Trump's media company says providing a jump on data to institutional customers is a well-established business practice. The filing was part of a lawsuit from the publication The Intercept, which alleges that the service violates the First Amendment's guarantee of equal access to government information. Bobby Allen, NPR News.
3: The man who was shot and wounded in Texas by an officer with U.S. Immigration and Customs Enforcement is speaking out. The shooting occurred Sunday in Austin after a traffic stop. Katie McAfee with member station KUT has more.
6: 28-year-old Wilbur Rafael Garces Perez is originally from Venezuela. He told reporters over the phone in Spanish that he spent 4 hours in the hospital before being released with a bullet still lodged near the back of his neck. A spokesperson for his attorney interpreted the phone call.
7: When he arrived at the detention center at 4 a.m., he also complained about the pain and he had to sleep on the floor.
6: Garces Perez's attorneys say he entered the U.S. legally through a Biden-era parole program the Trump administration canceled. The Department of Homeland Security says Garces Perez had a final order of removal and that the agency is investigating the shooting. For NPR News, I'm Katie McAfee in Austin.
3: A South Carolina coroner's determined actor Hayden Panettiere died from an accidental overdose involving several drugs, including fentanyl. She died last month at the age of 36. This is NPR News.
8: It's 9:04 with Cap Radio News. I'm Steve Milne. Governor Newsom has declared a state of emergency as California prepares for what forecasters say could be an exceptionally strong El Nino. The declaration allows state agencies to move faster to prepare for potentially heavy rain, flooding, and coastal impacts this winter. Laura Hollander is a deputy director of the State Department of Water Resources. She says despite predictions this could be the strongest El Nino on record.
9: El Nino does not guarantee when or where a specific storm will hit, but it does set up the conditions for strong rainfall events, potentially towards the southern half of the state, than you see in an average water year.
8: The department has pre-positioned flood-fighting materials at 68 locations throughout the state, along with 400,000 tons of rock for emergency levee repairs. State officials are urging residents to follow weather forecasts and local flood warnings as winter approaches. Elected leaders from Sacramento County and its five largest cities must now join a new regional homelessness board under a law signed by Governor Newsom. Supporters say the move forces much-needed coordination, but critics worry local governments will lose control over their own decisions. Nikki Jones is with the Regional Coalition to End Homelessness. She says the real test is whether the reorganization changes anything on the ground.
10: Obviously, I hope to be wrong, but I know that unless we are fundamentally changing how people access housing, none of this rearranging is going to have the outcomes we're looking for as a community.
8: The mandate applies to Sacramento County alongside the cities of Sacramento, Elk Grove, Rancho Cordova, Citrus Heights, and Folsom. Get our top stories sent to you with our weekly recap newsletter. 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
4: And I'm Scott Tong in Washington, D.C. This is Here and Now. Chinese President Xi Jinping makes a high-profile visit to D.C. this week. He lands tomorrow and meets President Trump Thursday for a White House summit. Big agenda, trade, AI, and the topic we'll talk about now, Taiwan. Joining us is China scholar Ike Fryman. He's a Hoover Fellow at Stanford, and his recent book is Defending Taiwan. Ike, welcome back to the program.
5: Thank you so much for having me back on.
4: President Trump in May went to Beijing. Not a lot of substance as far as what we call deliverables, though Xi Jinping did warn that if the U.S. and China mishandled the Taiwan issue, it could lead to what he called clashes and even conflicts. Did Xi Jinping get what he wanted on the Taiwan issue at that meeting?
5: Well, Xi Jinping will not be satisfied with anything less than what he calls reunification, which is Taiwan's coerced assimilation into communist China. But in the short term, I think he will settle for a deal that allows him to save face and stabilizes U.S.-China relations. Xi Jinping has a big political event coming up next fall, the National Party Congress, where he's hoping to get a smooth transition to a fourth term. He does not want a big showdown over Taiwan before then.
4: Yeah, so how do you think about Xi Jinping's longer game on Taiwan and how this week's White House summit fits into that?
5: Well, I think Xi Jinping is building a menu of options that he can use against Taiwan. The first and most attractive option is to take Taiwan without fighting by squeezing it harder and harder until he either breaks the will of the Taiwan people to resist or the will of the United States and its allies to defend Taiwan. And he's doing that every day with maritime incursions into Taiwan's waters, cyber attacks, agent activity on the ground in Taiwan, pressure against Taiwan companies. But he's also building other options, which could include strikes on Taiwan, blockades, or even an invasion. I don't think he has confidence that his invasion option is ready yet, but he's continuing to work on all of these at once. And he doesn't have to use all of these coercive tools to get value out of them.
4: So then, as it comes to the States to meet with President Trump, do you imagine she wants Taiwan as a topic to come up, or maybe not?
5: I think the Chinese side brings up Taiwan at every one of these meetings because there are red lines, and they want Washington to know them. But I think Xi Jinping comes to Washington with realistic expectations. Below the surface, this administration has pursued a policy of continuity and really expanded commitment to Taiwan's defense. I just got back from the island, and there's a lot happening on the ground. I think mainly Xi Jinping wants to stabilize his relationship with Trump because he thinks America is structurally declining, and a declining America can be dangerous.
4: Now, President Trump has spoken about whether to move forward with a big sale of arms to Taiwan when he was returning from Beijing earlier this year. He said, well, it could be a bargaining chip. How important is this sale in this conversation?
5: Not as important as it's been made out in the press. I think that it was a big mistake for President Trump to suggest that U.S. arms sales to Taiwan are on the table in discussions with Beijing. It's longstanding policy that we don't discuss that with Beijing. But I think we have to stand back and see the big picture. No president has sold more arms to Taiwan than President Trump. The largest arms package to Taiwan in history, he approved just last year. I think the most likely outcome is that this big arms package will be broken up into pieces. But either way, this is not make or break for whether Taiwan can repel invasion. And the progress on that work is proceeding bilaterally, and I think it's going very well.
4: Now, like another topic certain to be on the agenda at the White House this week is AI. We've heard Silicon Valley bosses in this country calling for a slowdown to manage the risks. At the same time, they say don't slow down too much as to be overtaken by Chinese AI companies. How does the Chinese Communist Party think about this AI race, as it were, and how Chinese companies fit into it?
5: I live in Silicon Valley, working at Stanford, and I hear these AI safety concerns every day. Unfortunately, everything we can see from the public evidence is that the Chinese Communist Party sees this issue differently. They're not so worried about the risk of misaligned AI. They are more worried about falling behind the United States. They're already a few months behind the frontier, and I don't think they want to be further away than that. So Beijing is happy to pursue arms control discussions or AI safety discussions if it will persuade the United States to unilaterally soften its export controls on chips or to slow down the pace of its own progress. But China doesn't seem sufficiently concerned about the technology itself that they think arms control is necessary. And that puts the U.S. administration in an unfavorable situation, because if Beijing is not offering much, what can we really offer in return?
4: Yeah. So then what might a realistic agreement or announcement be this week? Could the U.S. and China at least start something to say, okay, we'll share information on the risks, that kind of thing?
5: I think that would be a great way to start. There has already been a U.S.-China consensus, which began under the Biden administration, that AI should not be given control over nuclear weapons. I certainly hope that we can agree on that much. But there's some really difficult questions about the use of fully autonomous weapons in war. Ukraine and Russia are already using AI-guided lethal drone packages in their strikes on one another. So these conversations we should be having. And then also, I think because the United States does see the risk of misaligned AI breaking out of the box and doing something catastrophic, even if the Chinese don't see or appreciate that risk yet, I think it's important to bring them to the table to figure out who the right people are within the Chinese system to talk to. Because if, God forbid, there is an accident or a disaster, we will want to know who to call.
4: We've been talking to Ike Fryman, Hoover Fellow at Stanford University. His most recent book is Defending Taiwan. Ike, always good to talk to you. Thanks very much.
5: Thank you for having me on.
3: Now to Austin, Texas, where a Venezuelan man who was shot by an ICE agent has been moved from a hospital to a detention center, even though he still has a bullet lodged in his back. That's according to his lawyer. The Department of Homeland Security says the man entered the country illegally. His lawyer says he entered legally and applied for asylum. Let's bring in his attorney, Kate Lincoln Goldfinch. She's representing Venezuelan 28-year-old Wilbur Rafael Garces Perez. Thanks for joining us, Kate.
6: Thanks for having me on.
3: So first, have you been in touch with your client today? Is the bullet still in his body, and is he getting medical care in detention?
6: I was finally able to speak to him this morning at around 8 o'clock after no contact for almost an entire day. We had a press conference yesterday, and he happened to call his wife during the press conference, and he wanted to speak to the press. So we put him on speakerphone. And after that occurred, the guards came in and took his tablet away and told him that his communication privileges had been revoked. And so we didn't hear anything from him, but a member from Congressman Joaquin Castro's office visited him and told us that he was losing mobility in his left arm because the bullet is lodged near his spine. So his family and I spent the night very concerned for him. This morning he reported to me that they shackled him yesterday afternoon and took him to a hospital where he was given an IV drip. He was not provided surgery. He still has the bullet in his body. He's got his arm in a sling, and he's back at the detention center now reporting to me that he's been placed in isolation with a regular bed as opposed to a medical bed, and he's in a lot of pain. He's just on Tylenol and ibuprofen.
3: Are there any legal methods that you have to force him to be able to get medical attention, considering there is a bullet lodged next to his spine, which could potentially cripple him?
6: Correct. Yeah, we've filed a temporary restraining order, and we have a hearing before Judge Orlando Garcia next Wednesday, the 30th of September. And he has ordered that Wilbur be present at that hearing, which is good because it means he can't be deported in the meantime. But I, of course, am concerned about the retaliation that it appears that he's suffering in the treatment and detention.
3: Hmm. You have said that your client, Mr. Garces Perez, entered the country legally in 2024 using an app that was created by Customs and Border Protection that enabled him to apply for asylum. President Trump canceled all pending asylum appointments on his first day back in office, and he ended the use of that app for asylum. So now DHS claims that your client entered illegally. What's your response to that?
6: I mean, that's just a lie. He did enter on, it's called CBP-1. It was a program that people applied for. You had to submit a photo and a background check and do this app. I worked with a lot of people who really struggled with the app. It was a difficult process. And he was admitted under CBP-1. He applied for asylum. He had a valid work permit. He has an active driver's license. And the reason they're reporting that he has a removal order is because the immigration court sent the notice of his hearing to a previous address. And so he didn't know he had a hearing, and he didn't appear and received a deportation order in absentia, which is very common. I've been an immigration lawyer for 20 years, and this happens very regularly. The court sends the notices to the wrong address or not at all. So while he did technically have an order of removal, there's an explanation for it. And then, of course, it certainly doesn't warrant what happened to him.
3: All right. Well, given that your client, as you say, entered this country legally, he has a wife with legal status. What are your next steps, and how do you see his case as, indicative of the larger situation going on with ICE? We have 45 seconds left.
6: Okay. So for him, we're going to be pursuing medical care, release, ability to stay in this country, and damages. And what I'm calling for is an immediate moratorium on ICE traffic stops. ICE has demonstrated they don't know how to do these traffic stops safely, and the American public needs to tell them that we will no longer tolerate ICE agents out on the street smashing people with their cars and shooting them in the heads or the back of the neck.
3: That's Kate Lincoln Goldfish. She's the lawyer for Wilbur Rafael Garces Perez, a Venezuelan man who was shot in the back, apparently by an ICE agent on Sunday in Austin, Texas. Thanks so much for joining us.
6: Thanks for having me.
3: This is Here and Now.
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4: It's Here and Now. Let's talk about the midterms and the role of American voters with disabilities. More than 40 million of them are eligible to vote, according to Rutgers University, making this a potentially critical block if they turn out to vote. And there are accessibility barriers. So let's talk about them with Maria Towne, president and CEO of the American Association of People with Disabilities. Maria, good to have you.
12: Great to be here. Thank you for having me.
4: So 40 million eligible voters, big number, though I have read people with disabilities, at least in the past, have voted at a lower rate than the overall population. At physical polling sites, what are the important challenges you want to mention?
12: Well, there can be many physical barriers at polling sites that prevent people with disabilities from voting. One can be the physical accessibility of the polling place itself. Oftentimes, places like churches serve as polling sites, and churches do not have to comply with the Americans with Disabilities Act. There are things that they can do to make their structure more accessible, like things like putting out temporary ramps, removing barriers. But there are also issues like sometimes a polling place, the accessible voting machine may not be working, and poll workers may not have been trained to operate or fix the machine. Those are just two examples of many barriers.
4: Even though these places are required to have these machines.
12: Yes.
4: I understand, Maria, you get around on a mobility scooter. Have you yourself had problems on election day going in person to the polls?
12: I have. I have cerebral palsy and currently use a mobility scooter, but previously I've been ambulatory, but it was very, very difficult for me to stand. Uh-huh. And I at one point lived in Texas. And for folks who may not be aware, people in Texas, they deal with long ballots. And so I needed to use an accessible voting machine because it was at a lower height and there was an opportunity for me to sit and vote. Well, that machine was not working. And when I went to the poll worker, they looked at me and said, "It's a short ballot. You can stand. You'll be fine."
4: Oh, my goodness. You'll be fine. Wow.
12: When voting absentee during the COVID-19 pandemic in 2020, I'm very high risk because of my disability, and I wanted to turn my ballot in at a ballot box. And I went with someone to my nearest ballot box, but the accessible path to the ballot box was completely blocked by a construction site that I had no way of knowing in advance. And so if I had not gone with someone else, I would not have been able to cast my ballot that day and would have had to make a completely different plan to vote on a different day.
4: Yeah. Well, and let me ask about the someone else kind of voter assistance. Can a person with disabilities, say, physically go to the polls and get voter assistance there? How does that work?
12: Yes. So people with disabilities have a right to receive assistance at the polls. People could go with a friend or someone they trust and bring them into the voting booth with them, or they could see if a poll worker could help them. The primary restrictions on who can assist a person with disabilities at the polls, it can't be your employer or a union representative. We don't want any kind of coercion going on, but whether it's a person you trust in your personal life or someone, a poll worker, you can receive assistance at the polls.
4: Maria, how about registering to vote in the first place? What are the challenges there?
12: There are quite a few. So for a lot of people with disabilities, there's a group called print disabilities, and this refers to blindness, but also things like dyslexia or other cognitive disabilities that impact how people process information. Sometimes printed information is inaccessible, and there are many states that don't allow you to get an electronic ballot, which may be accessible through things like assistive technology. For people with my disability, cerebral palsy, oftentimes our hands shake and we cannot create consistent signatures. So when you register to vote or when you're casting a ballot, sometimes they go through what's called ballot curing and want to verify a signature.
4: To match signatures, yeah.
12: Mm-hmm. And that's a huge problem for people with disabilities.
4: Yeah, yeah. Wow. Well, Maria, we have a minute left for members of your organization, others in the disability community. What advice do you have for making a voting plan this year and beyond?
12: Well, one, just make a plan. Look up what your options are. Determine where your polling place is. Go visit your polling place. See if it's accessible to you. See if voting by mail is an option to you, for you. And engage other people in your plan. And this isn't really to get assistance for yourself, though it could be. It could also be about reminding other people about their right to vote and when the election is. So make a plan A, make a plan B, and engage other people for a plan C.
4: That's Maria Town, President and CEO of the American Association of People with Disabilities. Maria, thanks very much.
12: Thank you so much.
3: For more than three decades, the National Civil Rights Museum in Memphis has been an authority on the history of the movement, from the fight against slavery to desegregation to the assassination of Dr. Martin Luther King Jr. Now, a redesign of part of the museum focuses on campaigns and struggles that are still unfolding. From member station WKNO, Katie Reardon reports.
13: Vita Ajamu works at the National Civil Rights Museum and is standing in front of an exhibit that's deeply personal to her.
14: So what we are looking at here, artifacts that I once held when I was advocating for freedom and justice for my brother. This Clemency Now sign.
13: The display tells the story of her brother, Robert Shipp, with the age of 21, was sentenced to life for a nonviolent drug offense under mandatory minimum guidelines enacted as part of a tough-on-crime push in the 1980s and 90s. Ajamu still gets emotional.
14: Because I think about the time that he lost, but then the other side of it, I see gratitude.
13: Gratitude because after serving almost 26 years, Shipp was released from prison in 2019 as a result of national sentencing reforms. Throughout his detention, Ajamu worked to shed light on his case, mass incarceration, and what she says are disproportionate punishments. Examples of contemporary advocates like her are now featured in the museum.
14: We also serve as a catalyst to inspire action for positive change.
13: The core of the National Civil Rights Museum is built around the Lorraine Motel balcony where Dr. King was killed. Across the street is the Legacy Building, which is also the former rooming house where his assassin took aim. This year, the museum reopened the space after a $38 million modernization. Museum President Russ Wigginton says the goal is for younger generations to connect the past with the present.
15: When they think about the question, what happened to the movement after Dr. King died? There's an answer, and the answer is the ongoing civil and human rights movement of the last 50 plus years.
13: This includes an exhibit on the Poor People's Campaign, the rise of Black political representation, and movements like Black Lives Matter and the 2020 racial justice protests. One central gallery builds on themes of inequality from Dr. King's final book. Museum historian Ryan Jones says the installations spotlight present-day disparities in areas like housing and education.
16: Now, you're looking at what types of things that you're being taught. Is African-American history being taught? Are you getting the same opportunities in higher education?
13: Many of these issues are currently being debated in the public square. Wigginton says it's critical for the museum to be nonpartisan and welcoming to all. But it doesn't shrink from topics that might provoke discomfort.
15: We try to make sure wherever you are on the comfort barometer, you at least feel like this is a place that is going to be supportive and be accurate in its complicated storytelling about this American experiment.
13: One aspect of the original Legacy Building remains.
17: Within seconds of the shot that killed Martin Luther King Jr., the search for answers begins.
13: The preserved bathroom and window where James Earl Ray is believed to have fired from. But now, Jones, the historian, says the exhibit adds more information about enduring doubts from King's family and others that Ray acted alone.
16: What the museum wanted to do was to address those lingering questions in the most in-depth way possible and to provide the visitor a full comprehensive story as to what took place.
13: Another lingering question is, what comes next? Wigginton says the museum's expansion comes at a time when achievements of the civil rights era are being tested and rolled back. Ultimately, though, he wants people to leave inspired.
15: Coretta Scott King reminded us that every generation has to sort of establish its own rules around what it means to be free.
13: And what it means to live in a civil and just society. For NPR News, I'm Katie Reardon in Memphis.
3: Our co-host Peter O'Dowd is reporting from Juneau, Alaska today. Hi, Peter.
18: Hey, Indira. Yeah, we're broadcasting stories this week from the KTOO studios about the big challenges facing Alaska as the climate changes. So coming up, we're going to see how people here in Juneau prepare for an annual flood that's triggered by a melting glacier above town.
3: Wow, that is a really dramatic story from a part of the U.S. that many folks never get to visit. I'm looking forward to hearing that in 10 minutes. 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
19: Live from NPR News in Boston, I'm Josie Guarino. President Trump defended his military action in Iran during a speech at the UN General Assembly today, claiming the U.S. acted while other world leaders hesitated. He warned that allowing Iran to build a nuclear weapon would have given the regime a green light to spread terror. Before turning to foreign policy, Trump highlighted domestic wins, including job growth and falling crime rates. Later today, Trump meets with leaders from the UK, Japan, and Venezuela over the Iran conflict's impact on oil markets. A Mississippi grand jury says there is not enough evidence to bring criminal charges in the death of 18-year-old Nolan Wells. But today, his family is questioning that decision. Wells was found dead after a 4th of July trip with friends off the coast of Mississippi. The grand jury found that the teen's death is consistent with drowning, but a medical examiner lists the final cause as undetermined. Alaska's chunkiest brown bears are ready to rumble because Fat Bear Week voting is officially open. Last year's 1,200-pound champ, aptly named Chunk, faces some heavy competition from a brand-new batch of super-sized contenders. The contest, now in its 12th year, celebrates the resilience of the 2,200 brown bears that live in Alaska's preserve. This is Here and Now.
20: There are a whole lot of bank mergers happening right now, which means a whole lot of businesses are dealing with a whole lot of new bankers.
21: 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You'll get introduced to a new one, but that person doesn't check in as often.
20: I'm Kai Rizdal. 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
4: It's Here and Now. A great big Hollywood marriage is one step closer. We're talking about Paramount, which owns the movie studio behind Mission Impossible and the streaming service Paramount Plus and several cable channels. Paramount wants to acquire Warner Brothers, which owns the Harry Potter franchises and HBO Max and its own cable properties. Now, the deal had been challenged by a dozen state attorneys general, but they settled. Here's California AG Rob Bonta.
0: We were requiring that there be certain conditions and commitments with the antitrust side, as well as massive contributions, transformational, I'll say, in domestic production and theatrical release that will really put a shot in the arm of Hollywood and the economy.
4: Let's talk about settlement now with Robin Farzad, host of the Full Disclosure podcast. Hey, Robin.
2: Hi there.
4: Normally, when there's a giant merger, opponents sue, challenge, the companies agree to sell off a piece or more than one piece, right, to avoid concentration of market power. Not this time. What concessions did Paramount actually make here?
2: Very light concessions, very light promises. I mean, we were going to have 30 movies a year. We're going to set up a fund that maybe will replenish some of these healthcare funds for all these unemployed people in Los Angeles. There is a kind of an independent committee. We don't know how it's going to be enforced. Is it largely toothless that's going to oversee CNN and CBS, which has everybody kind of on Wall Street scratching their heads? I mean, weren't these AGs supposed to have leverage as $650 million a quarter of penalty fees were supposed to kick in starting October 1st? So why did they kind of surrender with these terms?
4: Yeah, right. And as you say, many critics say the state attorneys general caved, including California's AG. So broadly, what are the critics worried about, assuming this whole thing goes forward?
2: Well, if past is any prologue, look at Disney acquiring, Fox Studios and the entertainment assets back in 2019, which it vastly overpaid for. And there were also promises back then to keep these studios independent, and there would still be a run of pictures. Of course, the pandemic happened, and the economics of the film business and streaming have compressed since. And time and again, when these mergers happen, you see the workforce out there marginalized even more, kind of less choice, less competition, unless you're a superstar director like a James Cameron, to kind of name your own terms, or one of these handful of showrunners in Hollywood. You just have a harder time with fewer people bidding on these assets. Having said that, Scott, there is Amazon, there is Apple, there are bigger players right now, obviously Netflix, that are not traditional Hollywood incumbents. And that's what these guys have argued. We're not fighting this old fight like it's the 1970s motion picture studios. It's a brave new world.
4: Yeah, now briefly on the journalism side, CNN and CBS News would be together under one company. Today, the California Attorney General told NPR's Morning Edition the settlement includes a, quote, robust independent editorial board for the networks. Robin, your thoughts?
2: Yeah, what does that even mean? Suppose Barry Weiss, who's already rankled people at CBS News and interfered with 60 Minutes and whatnot, says something, and then there's pushback. Is there any enforcement mechanism? She answers directly to the Ellison son. So we've seen this time and again. It's something that just kind of kicked down the road to satisfy a settlement.
4: Yeah, right. We're talking, of course, about David Ellison, head of Paramount. That's Robin Farzad, host of the Full Disclosure podcast. Robin, thank you.
2: Thank you, Scott.
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7: I'm Indira Lakshmanan.
8: And I'm Peter O'Dowd at KTOO in Juneau, Alaska. It's Here and Now. I recently met John and Diane Laurie here in Alaska's capital city.
9: Shall we head down?
10: Yeah.
9: Okay.
8: I came to see the family's basement because 2 years ago, in the middle of the night,
10: I woke up, heard the water coming in around this door.
8: It was a torrent of water that floated the piano and flipped bookshelves upside down. Horrified, the Laurie's daughter captured it on video.
11: Get off! Get off here!
9: That must have been terrifying.
12: It was, and that water was cold.
8: Every summer since 2011, a glacial lake in the mountains outside of Juneau has burst through the melting ice. At first, the floods downstream were barely noticeable. But recently, something changed. In 2023, the water rose higher than ever. It was even worse the following year. The Mendenhall River slipped its banks and swamped the Laurie's house, along with about 300 others. Then, last year, for the first time, a new system of expensive flood barriers went up.
12: Am I being foolish to think that all the work that was done is going to protect us? Or are we going to get hit? And if so, how?
8: Those flood walls mostly kept the city dry last year. But when I spoke with Laurie last month, the annual flood was about to happen again. It's like clockwork. There's an enormous basin formed by a retreating glacier high in the mountains. And each year, as the weather warms, it fills with water. It's held back by an ice dam. But the pressure on the dam builds until it fails. And 16 billion gallons of water starts gushing toward the city. This year, Laurie had 5 kids at home.
12: And then knowing that my husband's going to be gone for 3 weeks, so I'll be responsible and school start, there's just too much to think about.
13: It's like a slow-moving bullet.
8: Ann Wilkinson Lind lives at the edge of the Mendenhall River. The new flood wall blocks her view, but you can hear the water racing behind us. In 2023, she watched her neighbor's home get swept downstream.
13: We had their clothes, trusses from their house stuck in our trees in the yard.
9: Safe to say you had never seen anything like that before.
13: Oh, absolutely never.
8: 2 years ago, Lynn's husband, Jeff, died a few days after the flood. He was cleaning debris in the yard. Lynn blames his sudden death on the stress. And now, each summer, the threat of rising water brings a swirl of emotions.
13: it's just so overwhelming, and you're just waiting and waiting and waiting and waiting.
8: It is odd to wait for a flood that you know is coming. Once the water starts spilling from the basin, it takes about 48 hours for the flood to peak. In the meantime, children jump on their backyard trampoline, oblivious to the danger, or ride bikes on a street that may be underwater the next day.
7: I am very stressed, and I kind of feel it in the pit of my stomach.
8: I asked city manager Katie Kester and the mayor, Beth Weldon, to meet me in this Riverside neighborhood that looks like it's preparing for battle. A reporter from our member station, KTOO, named Alex Solomon, came along too. Solomon pulls up on a bike because it's easier to get around talking to people who live in the evacuation zone.
14: Because last year it was like parking out of the evac zone, driving in, walking in, and it was so inefficient. This year, we're just like, throw it on the bike, talk to me, you know?
8: There have been other bigger adjustments. This year, the U.S. Army Corps of Engineers installed even more military-grade HESCO barriers along the river. Kester says the walls are higher, in some places 12 to 16 feet.
7: The problem with them going that high is that the base needs to be very wide, and as you can see here, we're in people's yards, and there's just not a lot of room. So there are people with literally HESCO barriers right up against their living room window.
8: It's not just nerves that are frayed. Mayor Weldon says the city's budget is strained too, thanks in part to a drumbeat of natural disasters.
15: Bring on the locusts, because we've hit everything else. I mean, we've had flooding and drought and then snow Armageddon, as they call it, and it's just been one thing after the other. And luckily, Juneau's very resilient.
8: It's going to have to be. Scientists predict the floods will persist for decades, another 20 to 30 years. Kester says the barriers are temporary. What Juneau really needs is a permanent solution to outsmart the melting glaciers.
7: We had community members talking about dams and siphons, bypass channels.
15: Bombing the glacier.
7: Bombing the glacier was an idea
16: that
7: came up.
15: No.
16: It wasn't a joke.
14: But the scientists say that ice doesn't work that way. It just smushes, and so you can't actually bomb it.
16: Okay, so we won't bomb it. Is that the consensus?
7: I think the consensus is we won't bomb it. The Army Corps has actually put quite a bit of effort into studying those options. And, you know, we're really getting down to we need to drain the basin.
17: It would be a big effort.
8: Cleek Getz is a brigadier general for the U.S. Army Corps of Engineers.
17: But it would not be something outside the bounds of what the Corps is capable of.
8: One idea is called a lake tap, a tunnel drilled into the mountain surrounding the glacier that would create a giant drain. A solution like that could cost $1 billion and take a decade to finish. Local miners have stepped up to say that they have the drilling know-how to do it faster. And for a lot less. So the Corps is listening. It's collected ideas from private industry and plans to pick a contractor by the end of the year.
17: I'm going to look at what's proposed, and we're going to be incredibly aggressive, but I don't foresee a decade.
8: The question is, at what price? Getz says the project would be among the most impressive feats of engineering the Corps has ever done. But Alaska has some of the fastest melting glaciers on the planet. When the ice is gone, the floods will stop on their own.
17: We know the glacier's changing. You just look at photos and see how it's receded. And we do think at some point in the future that this is not going to be a problem. But in the interim, we're talking decades until, if we let nature run its course, that this problem would resolve itself.
16: And you need something sooner.
17: I believe the citizens of Juneau need something sooner.
8: By the next afternoon, the flood is raging. I'm on a bridge with a view of the Mendenhall Glacier in the distance, the turbulent river below.
18: There's a bunch of trees going by. You see them?
8: Scientist Aaron Hood and a team from the University of Alaska Southeast are tossing buckets off the bridge and hauling them back up with a rope.
18: It's like fishing for dirty water, pretty much.
8: The flood is at its peak, and the team needs water samples to measure the glacial sediment flowing downstream.
19: 19.7, how's that compare?
20: Specific conductivity?
19: Yeah.
20: Smack dab in the exact where we've been.
19: 19.8?
20: Yeah.
8: Hood says this year's glacial flood in Juneau was the city's fourth largest on record. But 2 weeks later, a much bigger disaster would shock the world. A melting glacier collapsed in the Himalaya, sending a biblical torrent of ice and water roaring through mountain villages in Nepal and Tibet. More than 6,000 people either dead or missing. A warming climate is destabilizing ice sheets around the globe. It's creating new hazards that people like Sam Hatch must learn to live with.
1: this is how high we raised the house.
9: 4 feet?
1: About 4 feet, yep.
8: Hatch rolls open his garage door to show me the war he's waging against the floods, new construction. After the 2023 flood damaged his foundation, Hatch raised his house off the ground.
1: Well, to pick up a house and raise it and rebuild, I basically bought another house.
9: Did you have to go into debt to do that?
1: Oh, yeah. Yeah. Quite a bit.
9: But you felt it was worth it?
1: There's not a lot of homes in Juneau, so if you have to walk away, you're looking at renting for 10 years.
8: Hatch is aware of the irony. The qualities that make Alaska so unique, the glaciers, the river, the mountains, are what's causing this picture-perfect place so much trouble.
1: It's sometimes hard to reconcile that it can be so pretty, and then one day it just shows up and freaking ruins everything. But I think that's nature. And I think a lot of what people do is they try and fight nature, and I think it'd be better off if we flexed and adapted.
8: This year, Hatch's adaptation wasn't necessary. The temporary flood walls held the river back. But you can mark your calendar. Come summer 2027, Hatch's elevated home and the city itself will be put to the test again. Stay with us. We're here in Juneau this week at our member station KTOO. Tomorrow, we'll meet back up with scientist Aaron Hood. We'll take a helicopter to the source of all the trouble, the enormous glacial lake at the edge of the melting Mendenhall Glacier.
18: And when I bring people here, they look out and say, oh my God, now I see what you're talking about. Because when you try to explain the scale to them, there's really no way to do it justice.
8: All of our reverse course climate reporting from Alaska is at hereandnow.org.
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21: President Trump and Chinese President Xi are set to meet this week in a highly anticipated high-stakes summit. It comes amid stark warnings over AI safety, U.S.-China tensions over trade, and the ongoing war in Iran. What's on the agenda, and what do each of these superpowers want? President Xi comes to Washington next time on 1A.
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22: It's Here and Now. In this midterm year, several candidates have been hit by scandal. There's Democrat Graham Plattner in Maine. He quit his Senate race amid sexual assault accusations. In Texas, Republican Ken Paxton was impeached by the state House, accused of bribery and abusing power. He remains in his Senate race. And there are many more, including accusations against the president. But are scandals central to the midterms this year or ever? Let's put that to historian Julian Zelizer at Princeton. Hey, Julian.
23: Hi, nice to be with you.
22: So we had on the show yesterday a political reporter comparing this year to 2006, a Republican president, unpopular wars. You have written 2026 and 2006 also rhyme a bit when it comes to scandals. What scandals come to mind for you this year?
23: Well, you name some of them, such as former Senate candidate Graham Plattner and Texas Republican Ken Paxton. You have many others taking place, Corey Mills in Florida, Max Miller in Ohio, and of course, all the stories coming out of the White House about alleged conflict of interest between what President Trump does with policy and the family interests of the Trump industry and enterprise.
22: Yeah. As you write, you know, this 2006 was another year, I guess, a year of bipartisan scandals. Then there was, I'm remembering this, Democratic Congressman William Jefferson of Louisiana. I remember it had something to do with a bunch of cash stored in his freezer. Remind us.
23: That's true. That was one of the Democratic scandals of the time. The FBI had taped him accepting money in a leather briefcase from an investor. He was recorded talking about taking a bribe from someone from Nigeria. But in August of 2005, federal agents searched his home and found $90,000 in a freezer and 10,000 more stuffed in food containers.
22: Yeah, yeah. Then on the GOP side, it was Jack Abramoff, a superstar Republican lobbyist, pleaded guilty eventually to charges of conspiracy to bribe public officials and other charges. I remember the reporting that he took high-profile lawmakers to high-profile professional sports events. What was notable to you about the Abramoff scandal?
23: Yeah, I mean, it's hard to overstate what an impact it had. Tom DeLay, of course, was one of the most important Republican leaders of the time, and he resigns because of the investigations into campaign finance violations, which he was indicted at the time. But Abramoff was a lobbyist of lobbyists, and he pled guilty to mail fraud, tax evasion, conspiracy to bribe public officials. And there were all these stories about a revolving door that he and DeLay essentially set up between staffers on Capitol Hill and lobbyists on K Street. So it just painted a picture of a very sordid relationship between the GOP and interest groups.
22: In the end, in 2006, the Democrats won big, regained both the House and the Senate. So do you think scandals were a big reason that year?
23: It was, and one even broke close to the election involving Florida Republican Mark Foley and texting with teenage pages. It's clear that was a big part of why a lot of voters were turned off by the GOP. Importantly, Nancy Pelosi connected those to other concerns. So she said, here you have a Republican Party focused on gaining wealth rather than putting food on your table and making sure you have money in your savings account.
22: So, Julian, what about this year? We have another off-year election, Republican president. Do you think scandals are top of mind of voters compared to, you know, gas prices, other things out there?
23: I do think scandals are becoming more difficult to stick politically for many reasons, but I do think they're part of the bigger picture that is turning a lot of voters off, at least in the polls, to the GOP. And I think there are similar connections between a Republican Party too concerned with power and its own economic interests relative to the struggles most ordinary Americans are facing on a daily basis to keep up with the cost of living.
22: Why do you think scandals don't stick as much today?
23: I think the media and new media has made it very hard to pay attention to anything over the course of more than 24 to 48 hours. So you can survive a scandal simply by staying put. And I do think President Trump has had an impact. He's done so much in broad daylight that once would have been considered intolerable or violating key ethics, that he's almost normalized a lot of these issues. And so the public says, you know, what's the difference between what Congressman X is doing and what we see on a daily basis from the White House?
22: Yeah. So what's the challenge for you as a historian? You're always trying to draw connections from the recent past or the deep past to today. How do you do that in the context of this particular president?
23: Well, it's important to track the changes that I just mentioned and how today is different than 20, 30 years ago. But it's also important to trace enduring themes in American politics, whether it's an ongoing fear of centralized power dating back to the Declaration of Independence, or a real hatred in this country of political corruption, which we have seen again and again all the way back since the Revolution.
22: All right. Julian Zelizer is professor of history at Princeton University. He's on our show regularly. Julian, thank you as always.
23: Thanks for having me.
22: Here Now is a production of NPR and WBUR. I'm Scott Tong in Washington, D.C.
2: And I'm Indira Lakshmanan in Boston. 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
26: I'm Indira Lakshmanan. It's Here and Now. Coming up, President Trump tells world leaders at the UN that he'll make a deal with Iran or annihilate the country.
27: I don't think that this was seen as anything other than a sort of rerun of Trump's greatest hits.
25: Also, a grand jury decides not to indict anyone in the death of 18-year-old Nolan Wells.
9: And in the early 1800s, Alaska's Tlingit people fought a war against Russians. It inspired a new opera performed entirely in the Tlingit language.
28: To be in the original language we've been speaking on this land for millennia was the most primary emotional, educational, legal way we wanted to do it.
9: Coming up here and now.
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30: Live from NPR News, I'm Lakshmi Singh. President Trump paints his administration as a global problem solver, ready to confront threats and lead through strength. NPR's Franco Ordonez reports on what stood out during President Trump's address to the UN General Assembly.

0: Assembly as he defended the U.S. war with Iran today.
1: With Iranian officials actually in the room, Trump said he had a big decision to make, and he said he had to make a deal and let them rebuild, or he said, quote, do I annihilate the Islamic Republic, he went on to say, or do I drive them into hell with no chance of survival? What he did not say, though, was how he plans to resolve the enduring conflict.
0: NPR's Franco Ordonez. The soaring fuel prices resulting from the war are top of mind among voters 6 weeks before the midterms. That's prompting a number of Republican candidates in close races to call for emergency actions to bring down gasoline and diesel costs. Yesterday, Republican Representative Ashley Hinson of Iowa said the constituents, quote, shouldn't have to foot the bill at the pump or the checkout line for the war in Iran. Well, power is shifting, and the world needs a strong United Nations. Those were some of the messages delivered by the UN Secretary General in his final address to the General Assembly. NPR's Michelle Kellerman reports he's calling for more cooperation to regulate AI and combat climate change.
2: Antonio Guterres' term ends this year, and he's clearly worried about the fractures in global politics and the inability of the United Nations to resolve many of today's conflicts. He says there's been a, quote, extraordinary transfer of power away from governments to a handful of private corporations and individuals.
3: Yet our institutions and systems of governance continue to reflect the power realities and interests of a largely bygone era.
2: He demanded that polluters pay for climate change, and he called for peace in conflicts that have disrupted global trade, referencing Russia's war in Ukraine and the U.S. war against Iran. Michelle Kellerman, NPR News, the United Nations.
0: Young Americans without college degrees are seeing one of the strongest job markets in decades. NPR's Windsor Johnson reports unemployment among workers aged 22 to 34 who don't have a degree is near a 20-year low.
4: The Burning Glass Institute says the job market looks much different for recent college graduates who are having a harder time finding work. Georgetown University economist Harry Holzer says one reason is the strength of the construction industry.
5: I do think the construction sector is strong right now. You know, all these data centers being built is creating a lot of jobs for skilled construction workers.
4: Holzer says more baby boomers are retiring from the skilled trades just as immigration slows. Windsor Johnston, NPR News.
0: You're listening to NPR. A South Carolina coroner's determined actor Hayden Panettiere died from an accidental overdose involving several drugs, including fentanyl. The Grammy and Golden Globe-nominated actor died last month at the age of 36. DoorDash says, quote, we screwed up. The food delivery company issued a statement admitting to mistakes when it came to paying its New York City employees. Mayor Zahram Mamdani announced DoorDash had agreed to pay $131.5 million to settle claims. City Hall says most of the settlement will be returned to more than 260,000 workers who were underpaid, not paid, or paid late for deliveries. Researchers have discovered a new species they're calling the fire amoeba. NPR's Ari Daniel reports it can grow and replicate at temperatures never seen for complex organisms.
6: The fire amoeba was found in a tributary of Lassen Volcanic National Park in Northern California. It can replicate at temperatures up to 145 degrees Fahrenheit and continue moving up to 147 degrees, new records for a complex cell.
7: It wasn't so much the incremental amount that this record was broken by as much as the proof that it was possible.
6: Syracuse University microbiologist Angela Oliverio and her team observed the fire amoeba has ways of keeping its proteins and membranes stable at higher temperatures. The discovery might be used to create heat-resilient crops and drugs. Ari Daniel, NPR News.
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0: but also to spark my interest in new topics, to make me laugh on a tough day, and to inspire me with stories of perseverance, hope, and love. 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
2: I'm Indira Lakshmanan in Boston. It's Here and Now. At the United Nations today, President Trump called fears of artificial intelligence doomsday and climate change a hoax, and he defended the war he started in Iran 7 months ago. That war has not yet obliterated Iran's nuclear program nor caused the regime's collapse. It has triggered attacks on U.S. allies in the Middle East and sent gas prices skyrocketing. Ed Luce has been watching. He is U.S. national editor and columnist for the Financial Times. Welcome, Ed.
3: Great to be with you, Indira.
2: So the president today vowed to make a deal with Iran or to annihilate the country. Two extremes. How was that message received by world leaders at the U.N.?
3: I think actually with not much surprise. I mean, I won't say a shrug, but it's been his sort of binary approach to the Operation Epic Fury situation since early April, when he first threatened annihilation of a civilization. And then since then, we've been sort of back and forth between deals that didn't really amount to much and threats to wipe out the Iranian regime. So I don't think that this was seen as anything other than a sort of rerun of Trump's greatest hits. He also had previously mentioned that he thought a deal would happen after the midterms because he thought the Iranians were going to continue to misbehave until they saw Trump or his party defeated in the midterms. I don't think there's strong evidence of that, but that's clearly stuck in Trump's mind. And it was notable that he repeated that there would be a deal straight after the midterms.
2: Well, meanwhile, the Iranian president is scheduled to address the UN General Assembly in New York tomorrow. Is there any back-channel diplomacy taking place on the sidelines to try to end the war, talks between the U.S. and members of the Iranian delegation, or even perhaps the presidents themselves?
3: Well, it's interesting that Marco Rubio, the Secretary of State, earlier today did not rule out Trump or indeed him meeting with the Iranian delegation. As you say, the Iranian president, Masoud Pezeshkian, is there, so Trump's counterpart. He's not actually one of the more powerful Iranian figures, in spite of the fact he's president, but he is there, as is Araghchi, the Iranian foreign minister. And Trump does quite like meeting with people. We've seen, you know, all of Kim Jong-un,
2: that's right,
3: of course, being one in his first term. He likes meeting with adversaries, and so I wouldn't rule it out. One interesting thing, though, is there's still nothing on the schedule for Trump to meet Benjamin Netanyahu, Israel's prime minister. And that, I'm sure the Israelis are scrambling to rectify, because Netanyahu faces an election in 3-4 weeks in late October. And one of his, if you'll forgive the pun, one of his Trump cards is that he's the one who can talk to the Americans and has their trust and has their ear.
2: Yeah, that's interesting. Of course, the U.S. and Israel launched that war together 7 months ago against Iran, and Netanyahu is going to be speaking to the U.N. on Thursday. All right, well, Ed, it strikes me that there are all these wars and occupations going on now, from Iran to Ukraine and beyond, and the United Nations seems powerless in the face of this. So I'm wondering, how relevant or irrelevant is the world body at this moment?
3: Well, Antonio Guterres, the outgoing UN Secretary General, he gave his last speech. He's been in that job for 2 terms, I think 10 years. He gave his final speech today to the General Assembly, and he mentioned that the world's fault lines were getting wider and that the cracks were turning into canyons or chasms. And these included, you know, the wars, of course, that we've been talking about, but also climate change, the threats posed by artificial intelligence and so forth. And there was no sort of agenda or follow-up attached to it. It was just a plea. So I think, you know, he's perceived to be a decent man, but also a pretty ineffectual one, whether that's his fault as a secretary general or just a reflection of the fact that the UN increasingly looks like a talking shop. I mean, it's notable that China's president Xi Jinping is not going to be attending, at least to date, has announced no plans to attend the UN General Assembly. India's leader Narendra Modi isn't attending. Obviously, Vladimir Putin of Russia isn't. You know, we're getting up to sort of more than 40% of the world's population there. It's not where the real deals are done.
2: What's interesting that you mentioned China, Ed, because Chinese President Xi Jinping is, of course, due in Washington this week for a summit at the White House with the U.S. president, but he didn't even bother to go to the United Nations, which underscores your point about that world body seeming less relevant than it has in past years. Tell me, what should we be keeping our eye on with the U.S. and China, and also with the president signing a security agreement today with the leaders of Denmark and Greenland?
3: Well, with the US and China, you know, I think the big issue is, can they really set up a conversation about AI? Because AI is not just, you know, an existential threat, allegedly, but it's also the future of warfare. And these are the two great powers, and they're militarizing fast. So that's the sort of key thing there. In terms of Greenland, though, you know, it's important for the Danes and the Greenlanders that they have a deal. And they'll be desperately hoping this means that Trump stops coveting Greenland sovereignty. But the deal in itself, if you look at the contents, is really not much different to what the status quo has been for the last 80 years, which is America has always had the right to set up military bases there. And the Greenlanders were never going to give bases to Russia or China. So there isn't actually that much new about this deal, unless, of course, it means Trump now stops talking about Greenland.
2: And allowing both sides to call it a win.
3: That's
2: Ed Luce, U.S. national editor and columnist for the Financial Times. Ed, thank you so much.
3: A real pleasure, Indira.
4: In Juneau, Alaska here, the city government is considering an ordinance that would limit the number of cruise ships allowed at the docks. Right now, the limit is 5 per day, but that is a voluntary agreement with the cruise ship companies. And the residents, well, they want something more formal. The push and pull over this issue has gone on for years in Juneau because the city is trying to balance the economic benefits of tourism with its impact on the people who live here. We have Clarice Larson in the studio with us. She is a reporter at KTOO who's been following this. Clarice, welcome.
5: Hi, Peter.
4: So if you look out the window, we're right downtown. You can see the cruise ships. You can't miss them. They're gigantic. How many passengers are on a typical cruise ship that comes through Juneau?
5: A couple thousand, and I would say between 2,000 to 3,000.
4: Okay, and then that happens 5 times a day during the busy tourist season.
5: Yeah, we can see upwards of 16,000 people in a given day.
4: Oh my gosh. Okay, so as we said, the city does have this voluntary limit of 5 cruise ships a day, but now the city government is trying to think about whether it should be put into law. This debate's been going on for years in Juneau.
5: Decades.
4: So why now?
5: Well, residents are saying, hey, we want more. We want to codify this into law. We want actually, you know, not to have this be a voluntary agreement. And so the assembly, the local city council in Juneau, is considering it. And yeah, we might see it come into play.
4: The assembly decided recently to delay that vote. You spoke with Deputy Mayor Greg Smith recently, who's against a formal limit. Let's listen.
6: We are seemingly effectively negotiating and discussing and having a positive relationship with the cruise lines, which I think is a good thing. I guess I'm kind of like, don't kick the dog if it's not misbehaving.
4: Interesting. So that's the deputy mayor saying, essentially, if things are going well, so let's not rock the boat. Sorry for the pun. Why do people living here want this ordinance to pass then?
5: Yeah, I mean, you looked outside. There's tons of cruise ships. There's tons of passengers. People are saying congestion is too much. Juneau is kind of losing its Juneau-ness. We're not our town is kind of losing the specialness of it because it's drowned out by tourists. And so people want to see a little bit of ease.
4: Yeah. You know, if you walk around downtown, which I've been doing recently, you see the shops and the restaurants and like there's the bike rental companies for the people who get off the tour boats, the cruise ships for these tours around town. I'm sure those businesses don't want a cap the number of potential tourists that might come spend money.
5: Oh, absolutely not. I mean, their whole livelihood, a lot of our town is based off of cruise ship tourism. You know, less tourists and less cruise ships equals less money, which is not good for their businesses.
4: And does it seem like that argument they're making with the city is working? Are people listening to that?
5: I think, as you said, there's a push and pull. There's, you know, some of the assembly members are listening. They're saying, hey, yeah, this is people's livelihood. But at the same time, you know, you walk downtown and some people say, I just want to get my coffee and not wait in a 30-minute line.
4: Yeah.
5: You know, so there, it's a constant push and pull, and it's hard to really gauge where people land.
4: Okay. You spoke with Juneau's city attorney, Emily Wright. Here she is.
7: There is no scenario where you don't get sued in this. So I want to make that very clear. Someone is going to sue you at any level of this.
4: Okay. So lawsuits, if they were to happen, they're expensive. I know Juneau has had some financial problems lately. Mm-hmm. Is that a factor?
5: Oh, absolutely. I mean, a similar town that has tried to put cruise ship limits in place, Bar Harbor, Maine, they went through a lengthy legal battle, spending upwards of $1 million for a town that is much smaller than Juneau. Juneau could spend millions, multiple millions, litigating this if this goes through, and that could really impact our town, which is currently struggling financially.
4: And briefly, why? Why is the city having a problem with its budget?
5: We recently had some tax cuts last election that has really changed the dynamic of our revenue in Juneau, and mm-hmm. then also just decision-making that has gone poorly that residents feel has really impacted our finances.
4: Yeah, I hear you've got a lot of natural disasters going on in town, too.
5: Oh, my goodness. Yeah, that is
4: finances. Yeah.
5: That's a huge factor as well.
4: Listen, we got about a minute left here, but I do want to ask you, because there will be people listening across the country who maybe have been to Juneau on a cruise, or maybe it's on a bucket list. And I'm curious, why do you think this story matters beyond Alaska?
5: Yeah, I mean, when you go to visit a town, you want to visit the community. You want to visit the town. You don't want to go to a cruise ship destination. You want to go to a town. And I think this is really impactful and interesting, because Juneau is, some people are arguing Juneau is losing what it is as a community because we're getting drowned out by cruise ship tourists. And then also this is happening all across, not just the nation, but the whole entire world. And yeah. So that's a really big factor of why this is really important right now.
4: Ports around the world balancing tourism and economics. All right, Clarice Larson, city government reporter here at KTOO. Thank you so much for being in the studio with us.
5: Appreciate Thank you.
4: It. It's Here and Now.
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4: I'm Peter O'Dowd at KTOO in Juneau, Alaska. It's Here and Now. When I travel the country, I like to ask what stories around town are getting people excited and worked up. Well, here in Juneau, I heard a lot about this.

0: Gatoosh Lagao is the first ever Tlingit language opera that just wrapped up a 6-show run in Juneau. The opera tells the story of a war between Russians and the Tlingit people in Sitka. I went to the final production on Sunday night. It was a rousing celebration of music and history and indigenous identity. Vera Starbird is here with me. She's the librettist who composed the opera along with Edward Littlefield. Vera, what a pleasure. Welcome.
1: Kenneth Tish, good to be here.
0: And we also have Madeline Soboloff-Levy, a key member of the cast who plays Tick, a Tlingit interpreter. Maddie, nice to see you. Welcome.
2: Lovely to be here.
0: Okay, so Vera, start out with a story of this war between the Russians and the Tlingit people. At its core, what's the conflict about?
1: In 1802, while the Tlingit people all over the region of Southeast Alaska, what's now known as Southeast Alaska, did allow some Russians to be there, they were breaking Tlingit law. They were abusing people, abusing our resources. And across the region, all Tlingit clans decided they needed to be removed from the region. Mm. So in 1802, they were removed from the entire region. This follows that into 1804, when the Russians came back to Sitka 2.5 years later and had a second battle.
0: You say the Russians weren't honoring Tlingit law. They were disrespecting the land and the people. What exactly did the Russians want?
1: Primarily sea otter. Hundreds of thousands of pelts in the decade that they came. Mm. So they were just wiping out sea otters right and left, and we're coming back for more.
0: Yeah. Well, it may not surprise you, and I mean this with no disrespect, I didn't know anything about the history of this conflict or these battles, and I'm just curious, how steeped were you as a native Alaskan before this project started? How much did you know?
1: What's funny is it's actually really common history for Tlingit people to know. And yet so unknown outside of Tlingitani, even though it's a huge history that affected the geopolitics from the time and until now. Like these battles impacted how the United States is formed right now.
0: Right. Maddie, I believe you're also a Tlingit in Haida. Is that correct?
2: Yeah. Yes.
0: What was the tradition for you hearing these stories growing up?
2: So I knew less about this growing up. And the process of being a part of this production was really a learning opportunity. And the questions that we were able to ask with folks who had done historical research, but also folks who had just learned through oral traditions and the traditional passing of knowledge from their grandparents, from their grandparents' grandparents, about the battles, not just in Sitka, but also in other communities. It was a lot of new information for me.
0: Well, let's hear another recording from the show. This scene takes place 2 years after the first battle, which you described, Vera. Tlingit scouts have just returned to tell the elders that the Russians have returned.

0: Most of this show, almost all of it, is entirely in Tlingit. And I know you had to work with a translator to put your work, the story, into the language. How essential was it to do it in the indigenous language?
1: This is a huge part of so many indigenous people's work, is to bring our languages back when they were stolen from us. It was literally illegal for performing arts to happen, for these languages to be spoken. So to have our traditional performing arts happen again was important, but to be in the original language we've been speaking on this land for millennia was the most primary emotional, educational, legal way we wanted to do it.
0: And incredibly challenging, I would imagine.
1: Yes.
0: Right?
1: There's only 6 first language Tlingit speakers left. Our translator, Hune Lance Twitchell, he has been making such a huge effort to ensure that our children, our grandchildren, will be speaking this fluently.
0: 6 people? That's amazing. Yes. Maddie, you had to sing for 2 hours in a language I presume you didn't know.
2: So I'm nowhere near fluent, and I would even hesitate to call myself a Tlingit language learner. My 3 younger children all went through a Tlingit immersion preschool, Hayukhatangikudi, and so their Tlingit journey has brought me along as a Tlingit language learner.
0: Your kids helped you?
2: Mm-hmm. So
0: how
2: when,
0: so?
2: When I would be practicing, Tlingit language has 4 different X's, and they all have a different pronunciation, and so as I was practicing at home, I could ask my children, which one is this? Mm-hmm. And they know enough to be able to help me, and I could try. And then, you know, sometimes they would look at me and go again. All right, I didn't get that right. And I could just thank them for being my teacher, and that continues to welcome them into my learning journey along with them.
0: Well, allow me, if I could, to put you on the spot. Would you be willing to sing some in Tlingit for us now?
2: Absolutely.

0: That was beautiful. What were you singing?
1: I was singing the opening to the song for scene 8. In that song, I am entering into the scene really full of a lot of grief. And the words that I am singing are expressing not just my individual grief, but the grief that women know from having lost. And I think it's also a particular Tlingit grief because Tlingit people are matrilineal. Your identity, your clan comes from your mother. So when speaking about this loss, it's a loss that women particularly feel as the matriarchs who carry on Tlingit lineage.
0: I'm so glad you brought that up. I noticed watching the performance that all throughout we see the power of women in warfare, in diplomacy, and in the society. Talk about that and what it meant to you to bring that to the stage.
2: That was incredibly intentional. And what she just sang, Women Know, was the heart center of the opera. Our women, being matrilineal, taking our identities from the mother and not the father, were so important to everything you are. You follow your mother's side in everything, and that includes into battle. Women absolutely fought in these battles and every other battle that we had. At these battles, there were women translators who were working with these Russian leaders who had no idea why we were following the women. And the Tlingit were quick to remind them, and we're beating you because we're listening to
0: I
2: our
0: was going to say,
2: women.
0: is that to your advantage?
2: Yes, and that's a line actually in the opera where the Russians in all of these older accounts are just really weirded out that the Tlingit people would listen to their women. And maybe never thought that's maybe why we were so strong and we were defeating them.
0: This opera just did an amazing job of bringing the history forward to why it matters today, of showing the audience that the blood of your ancestors is flowing through you at this very moment. And I wonder, maybe for both of you, if this project helped you reclaim some of your own identity.
1: I think very much so to appreciate the Southeast community making a collective decision and working together to achieve something so incredible, and then to be winning such a victory in achieving this opera. It felt very grounding and very empowering.
0: Well, and Vera, I want to ask you the same question. There was this moment at the end, and I don't know if this happened at all the performances, where the people in the audience stand up and they're reaching their arms out to the cast, and the cast is doing the same as they almost speak to each other. That was really moving.
2: It was also really intentional because that's what Tlingit people do every time we sing and dance, every time storytellers enter. So most of the people you see dancing absolutely know what to do. We never had to tell them. This is giving gratitude to storytellers, and it's the storytellers giving gratitude to the audience.
0: And for you, help you reclaim your identity in any way?
2: It was highly about language for me because I'm not a fluent speaker, and that was something that was challenging to be able to do this, but to try and reclaim some of those and learn and keep learning and be humbled and learn with so many other people. Yeah, it was still, I'm without words for what the entire experience has been.
0: Vera Starbird, the librettist who wrote the opera, and Madeline Sobolev-Levy, who plays Tik, the interpreter. Thank you both. It was such a pleasure to speak with you.
1: Hello.
0: It's here and now.
3: Live from NPR News in Boston, I'm Josie Guarino. The U.S., Denmark, and Greenland are teaming up under a newly signed agreement to reinforce security across the Arctic and North Atlantic, easing tensions over Trump's repeated calls for Greenland to become part of the U.S. President Trump signed the deal during the UN General Assembly in New York today. The signing follows Trump's earlier announcement that he planned to bolster U.S. military presence in Greenland while keeping it under Danish and Greenlandic control. The agreement recognizes Greenland's sovereignty. Republican Senator John Curtis of Utah is calling on the Senate Judiciary Committee to investigate and subpoena Donald Trump Jr. after his wedding party was partially bankrolled by a Russian oligarch. President Trump says that money will be paid back. Curtis is also demanding subpoenas for Hunter Biden to see if both presidential sons traded family ties for financial gain. The Bidens have consistently denied any wrongdoing. Actor Hayden Panettiere died from an accidental overdose from a combination of several drugs, including fentanyl and anti-anxiety medication. That's according to a coroner in South Carolina. The 36-year-old was found unresponsive at a residence in Greenville, South Carolina, last month. 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
9: It's Here and Now. The family of an 18-year-old Mississippi college student, Nolan Wells, is calling for the investigation into his death to continue. This after a grand jury made a unanimous decision not to indict anyone, concluding his death was consistent with drowning. The black teenager disappeared after a July 4th boating trip with a group of white friends. His body was found on an island 2 days later. The case spurred national speculation in part because of Mississippi's history of racial injustice. Elise Gregg has been following the story for the Gulf States Newsroom and Mississippi Public Broadcasting, and it joins us now. Welcome, Elise.
10: Hi there.
9: So the family held a press conference today. What did they say?
10: Well, first and foremost, that they're not going to stop pushing for answers. Here's Wells' mom, Christine Wells Wansley. Let's listen.
11: Elmore and I do not believe that Nolan simply and accidentally drowned, and nobody saw anything, and no one knows anything.
10: Over the past few months, they've repeatedly said all they want is answers, and now the grand jury's concluded there isn't any evidence of a crime in Wells' death. But the family still wants answers to questions that remain from the autopsy and what ultimately happened to their son.
9: So, Elise, Nolan was a popular student athlete. Questions have swirled around his death since July. Why did he not have his cell phone with him, which was tracked to a friend's house? Why would he stay back on the island while his friends returned to the mainland? Briefly remind us of the circumstances in this case.
10: Right. So after Wells's parents found his body on July 6th, they tracked the phone back to a friend's house using Life 360, and they were concerned that messages had been deleted. Now, the district attorney says that a report from civil rights attorney Ben Crump, who's representing the family, that report shows that nothing had been deleted since Wells's last use. And the grand jury said, you know, it's not unusual for someone to leave their phone on a boat, which is how Wells was separated from his cell. But again, we've got these questions that linger about why his friends didn't turn the phone over to the family or authorities right away. And likewise, you know, the grand jury said it's not unusual for people to socialize on these islands and travel on different boats. But we can't know for sure why Wells stayed back.
9: Elise, the grand jury report left a lot of questions unanswered. A forensic pathologist who was retained by civil rights attorney Ben Crump said he found bruises on Nolan's body and was unable to conclude anything about his condition before going into the water, whether he was conscious or not. Are we any closer to finding answers there?
10: So the state medical examiner also identified those bruises and concluded those bruises on Wells's head were not fatal, but the forensic pathologist leaned toward connecting those injuries with blunt force trauma. Now, both the medical examiner and forensic pathologist said his death was undetermined, but the grand jury said that cause of death was consistent with drowning. Now, drowning is a diagnosis by exclusion, which means they would find the cause of death consistent with drowning after ruling out other causes of death. So all that to say, unfortunately, I don't think we're any closer to getting answers about the immediate circumstances around Wells' death. And just, you know, as a note, the grand jury spoke to over 40 witnesses and reviewed pages and pages of evidence. So it's a lot of information gathered that still hasn't answered these questions.
9: Elise, we've only got half a minute left. The 23-person grand jury included 5 Black members. How has the community responded to their decision?
10: So it's a mixed bag. Many people point to this as clear-cut proof. This was simply a drowning, while other people have pointed out there's a lot of unanswered questions. In the meantime, though, activists and attorneys are calling on the DA to continue that investigation and for the state medical examiner to release the state's autopsy.
9: That's reporter Elise Gregg. Thank you so much from Mississippi Public Broadcasting.
10: Thank you.
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9: I'm Indira Lakshmanan in Boston. It's Here and Now. Have you ever wondered what makes a feel-good movie feel so good? And why one person's Mrs. Doubtfire is another person's Die Hard? What each of us finds comforting is so subjective, and Benjamin Lee at The Guardian US has made it something of a professional pursuit to find out why certain films make certain people feel that all is well with the universe. In 2024, he launched a weekly column featuring essays by writers around the world about their favorite movies to get through tough times, and he joins us now to talk about it. Benjamin, welcome.
17: Thank you for having me.
9: All right. So first of all, you now have 2 years worth of data, if we can call it that. What kind of themes jumped out to you? I'm curious, are cozy rom-coms and action comedies at the top of most people's lists?
17: So we're almost at 100 now. I think it's 99 as of this week. And I think I assumed it would get a lot of sort of get under a blanket, cozy, often nostalgic movies. And we've had some of those, you know, films that remind you there's some sort of goodness in the world. But I think I've been surprised about the different kinds of films people have picked and the different reasons for them. I think it can also often be a case of form over content. We had a writer called Richard Lawson who picked The Talented Mr. Ripley.
14: That's a bit, that's a kind of a dark movie to be your favorite comfort watch. Okay.
17: Well, it's a film about a murderous sociopath. And so, you know, it ends on a pretty downbeat note, but it's also a studio film from the late 90s. And so it's filled with all these talented, attractive actors. It's shot on film. It's on location, Italy. It's made by Anthony Minghella.
18: Did I know you at Princeton, Tom? I don't think I did I? Why are you asking all of a sudden? No reason. Because you're leaving, I guess.
17: So I think part of it was just going back to this this time where you felt like someone was kind of safely guiding you through a film or a place.
14: Huh. Well, when I think about my own comfort films, I mean, every Christmas I love to rewatch Love Actually because it's so funny and touching. And I love those scenes in Heathrow Airport using real people embracing their loved ones. Let's listen.
19: Whenever I get gloomy with the state of the world, I think about the arrivals gate at Heathrow Airport. General opinion starting to make out that we live in a world of hatred and greed. But I don't see that. Seems to me that love is everywhere.
14: Mm. Of course, that's the great Hugh Grant playing the British Prime Minister. But I really love that sentiment. And, you know, when I want to laugh, I go to some of the hilarious spoofs like Zoolander, which parodies the world of high fashion men's modeling.
20: What?
14: I mean, it's an utterly ridiculous film, but it never fails to make me laugh. And so I was quite surprised that some of the entries you've gotten were really quite dark. Why do you think that is?
17: I think there are different reasons why something does make you feel good. And I think often it can be a reminder that someone else is also kind of going through difficult circumstances that can make you feel less alone. You know, I went through a breakup years ago and had a very dramatic weekend of watching breakup movies. And I was feeling sorry for myself, but I actually felt sort of less alone by watching other people try and wrangle with similar feelings that I was going through. Mm. Even though the films themselves might not end on particularly optimistic notes, they were still, it was a way to feel, yeah, like that there was a sort of sense of unity with someone else.
14: Mm. It struck me that one of your essayists, Emily Steer, wrote about the sci-fi horror movie Aliens from 1986. It's a sequel to the original Alien film. It stars Sigourney Weaver fighting off hordes of parasitic aliens.
21: I'll tell you what I know. We sat down on LV-426. One of our crew members was brought back on board with something attached to his face, some kind of parasite.
14: I mean, okay, so explain to us why this was Emily's feel-good movie.
17: So Emily wrote about the fact that she was going through IVF, a very difficult and traumatic process for a lot of people who go through it. Mm-hmm. And I think it had made her think of her body in a sort of horrifying way. And I think watching a body horror, especially about a woman at the center, was sort of cathartic and confronting for her rather than watching a rom-com, which is pure distraction. You know, she wrote that she knows people are happy and she knows people are in love and going through these meet cutes on film, but that didn't make her feel like she was with them. You know, she wanted to see someone else going through something that was as horrifying as what she was going through, especially with exploding eggs, you know, which kind of quite literal in what she was feeling about what she was going through. So again, it goes back to that feeling of just feeling less alone because someone else is going through something difficult.
14: I can see how that made it look not so bad in comparison. All right. Well, as a warning for listeners, the next essay that I'm going to mention refers to suicidal ideation. One of your writers, Emma Madden, wrote about the Saw movies, which are slasher films about a sadistic serial killer. Now, Madden says that watching these movies helped them value their own life. Explain why.
17: So Emma picked Saw, and when they sent me the email saying that would be their choice, I was pretty shocked. The franchise is pretty gnarly and vicious, and quite nihilistic too. That Emma found firstly just a thrill in the sort of roller coaster element of watching a film such as that. But the more important reason was that, you know, they spoke about the history of suicidal ideation and how the act of witnessing these characters in these horrifying situations, you know, forced to do these horrible things to survive, made them feel more grateful for a life which in comparison wasn't anywhere near as bad.
14: I imagine that over the last 2 years, reading and editing so many of these essays, now 100 of them, and I'm wondering, what have you learned about why some of us are drawn to rom-coms or costume period dramas and comedies, others are comforted by action or thrillers or horror?
17: I mean, I think what I always try to get writers to do is to make the essay as personal as possible. And so I think a lot of the time when someone does really have to think about why a film is feel good to them, rather than just, you know, like I was saying before, the simplistic of idea of going under a blanket and when it's cold outside, it does relate to a friend of theirs, a family member of theirs, a mental health issue they've gone through, or, you know, a health issue they've gone through. And so I think that there are different ways those things can then show themselves up in the kind of art that you tend to find comfort in. I think an interesting trend I've seen in the last few months is there's been a real tendency to focus on films that that we might refer to as competency porn, you know, the act of watching smart people do their jobs really well, that can make you feel really great. Films like Zodiac, The Post, and Spotlight have all been picked. And I think that's because of the time we're in. A lot of people in power aren't doing their jobs very well, and they should be. And I think it offers a reminder of the satisfaction and safety of watching someone do their job well and make you feel safer as a result of it.
14: Well, I'd be remiss if I let you go without asking you to talk about your own favorite feel-good movie. And I understand it's the 1994 rom-com, Only You. We have a little clip of it.
2: God, what am I trying to think of? There's this poem by Goethe. Yeah, Goethe. And it's about two people come from different places, but they hear the same bird singing.
20: Perhaps the same bird echoed through both of us yesterday, separate in the evening.
2: That's it. Exactly.
14: All right, Benjamin, classic rom-com, also tearjerker. Tell us why this is your favorite feel-good movie.
17: So I grew up in a household of women, and romantic comedies were a huge part of my youth. You know, they were on rotation a lot. And that was really a kind of golden era in the 90s when you had these sumptuous-looking studio movies with real craft involved. Whenever I want that itch scratched, I would probably pick Only You as the kind of rom-com that really brings me back to that era. It didn't make that much money and isn't really remembered as fondly as Sleepers in Seattle or Pretty Woman. But it was that era of rom-coms that also doubled as travelogues. So you have this incredible trip to Italy. You have these two really charming leads who act in these increasingly unhinged ways. And I think the best rom-coms always found a way to make you understand and empathize with outlandish behavior, or at least see it, you know, see that it makes sense for certain characters. And I think it's just a genuinely romantic movie.
14: Now you're making me want to go curl up with a blanket and a cup of hot tea and watch Under the Tuscan Sun or some other movie that's going to take me to Italy to make me feel really good. Benjamin Lee, thank you so much. Benjamin Lee is East Coast Arts Editor at The Guardian US, where he edits a weekly column on feel-good movies. Benjamin, thank you so much.
17: Thank you.
14: And we want to hear from you. If you have a favorite feel-good movie you want to tell us about, reach out at letters@hereandnow.org. This is Here and Now.

0: For decades, U.S. colleges and universities were a premier destination for top scholars and the center of global innovation. But as thousands of international students and faculty leave and schools lose funding and cut programs, new data shows that U.S. higher education is declining. What it means for students, next time on 1A.
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3: It's Here and Now. A region of coastal marshes and small towns in Louisiana will soon be home to what Elon Musk says will be a $100 billion SpaceX launch base. Republican Governor Jeff Landry and state lawmakers waived regulations to land this huge project. But as Drew Hawkins of the Gulf States Newsroom reports, residents nearby say they were kept in the dark about the new space base and what it will mean for them.
4: Little downtown Abbeville, Louisiana, is blocked off for an invitation-only event. The biggest spaceport in the world is about to be announced. The announcement comes with an action movie-style video showing Elon Musk, SpaceX's owner, landing in a helicopter near Pecan Island on Louisiana's coastline. He's greeted by Louisiana Governor Jeff Landry, surrounded by wetlands.
5: What do you think?
6: Great. Yeah, it seems perfect.
4: SpaceX says the $100 billion spaceport it's building will launch thousands of rockets a year, adding to launch sites in Texas and Florida. It's part of the company's plans for expanding its satellite internet business and data centers in space. The state promises 3,000 new jobs in Louisiana over the next decade.
6: I think Starbase is cool.
5: Yeah, I love it.
6: Starbase, Louisiana.
7: All right, heard it here first.
5: Yeah, we can't wait to serve y'all the first pot of gumbo.
4: After the video, Landry takes the stage in Abbeville. He thanks state lawmakers, many who signed non-disclosure agreements, or NDAs, related to Project Osprey. That's the code name for the SpaceX project. The legislature passed new laws that exempt aerospace facilities from property taxes, like other industries in the state, and adding protection for aerospace from liability and nuisance claims related to noise and sonic booms. The NDAs prevented public officials from discussing the project. They've become common for deals under Landry, something I asked him about when he came off stage and talked to reporters.
8: Why not do these projects transparently? Why all the NDAs?
5: Well, again, you think I want Texas to steal my thunder? You think I want other states to know what we're working on?
4: About 30 miles away is Pecan Island. Gabe Giffen, known as Gator Gabe in his outdoor education classes, takes me on a boat through the marshes where the spaceport will be. Nesting shorebirds, alligators, we even see some deer in the marsh grass. Giffen says the SpaceX project had been nothing but rumors for months. Then, a few weeks ago, white X's appeared on the roads, markers for helicopters surveying the land from the air.
9: Whether you talk about the federal administration or on the state level, or the NDAs, whatever it is, the elected leaders aren't telling the people what's coming down to them.
4: The company plans for the site to launch Starship, the largest rocket ever made, maybe 30 times a day here. Giffen worries about how that will impact local wildlife. This area is on the Mississippi Flyway. It's basically a highway for migratory birds heading south for the winter.
9: And then where we're at, this is the last ledge they leap off of, if you will. They're going to feed up, power up on those beaches, and fly to Central or South America next.
4: SpaceX officials said at the announcement that the rockets will scare off the birds at first, but they'll come back. Something locals doubt.
10: Why would the birds come back? They're smarter than us in some ways.
4: Brooke Broussard is a bartender from Pecan Island who watched the SpaceX announcement on a live stream. She gets choked up when I asked about what Pecan Island means to her.
11: This is my source in a lot of ways. You know, literally my life source, where I came from, where I was conceived. And I find a lot of strength here. And I find a lot of strength in my family history here.
4: She's worried SpaceX rockets and their impact will end a way of life here. People who hunt, fish, and build their culture around the outdoors.
10: And I don't want the story to just be Elon Musk came and conquered. You know, I want the other stories to be told.
4: SpaceX officials say construction is set to begin by the end of next year, and the first launch is planned for 2029. For NPR News, I'm Drew Hawkins in Pecan Island, Louisiana.
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13: Homeownership has left the building a long time ago for someone like me. 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
3: Thanks for sharing that, Cheyenne. 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Here and Now is a production of NPR and WBUR. I'm Scott Tong.
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14: And I'm Peter O'Dowd at member station KTOO in Juneau, Alaska. It's Here and Now.

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5: 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Christy from Davis says, "Thank you for all you do in fighting to uphold public broadcasting. It's more important than ever." Thank you, Christy.
6: AI concerns, tensions over trade, and the ongoing war in Iran. Chinese President Xi Jinping heads to the White House with plenty to discuss. From WAMU and NPR in Washington, this is 1A. Hi, I'm Jen White. Today on 1A, China's President Xi and President Trump are set to meet on Thursday. It comes as concerns over AI security reaches new heights in the U.S., with warnings from those inside the industry saying the technology could pose an existential threat. But with China and the U.S. wrestling for dominance in tech and the global economy, will those warnings be heeded? We talk through the goals of the two superpowers and who may have the upper hand this week. But first, a survey out today finds more Americans say the First Amendment is vital, but may go too far. All that after this news.
7: Live from NPR News, I'm Lakshmi Singh. The cost of diesel, on which ships, trucks, trains, and your local farmers' tractors depend, is nearly 75% higher than it was a year ago. AAA says that today people are paying, on average, $6.53 for a gallon of diesel. The impact is felt across the country and party lines. It is dominating concern among midterm election voters as President Trump continues to defend the U.S. war with Iran. The war and the resulting energy crisis overshadows the U.N. General Assembly in New York, where President Trump spoke this morning. The Republican leader also bucked international norms when he talked about U.S. military operations in Venezuela earlier this year. "To the victor belong the spoils," Trump said, referring to U.S. control.

0: control of Venezuelan oil. Here's NPR's Deepa Shivaram.
1: The U.S. operations in Venezuela resulted in the arrest of the country's former leader, Nicolas Maduro. Recently, Trump's administration announced a deal with Venezuela that allows the U.S. to take control of 65 billion barrels of oil reserves. Trump spoke about how, as a result of those military operations, the U.S. has obtained more control of the world's oil supply. He said U.S. actions are proof the U.S. will use military means to secure national interests. But Trump saying, quote, "to the victor belong the spoils," is a contradiction to the principles of the UN and of U.S. foreign policy tradition to not explicitly connect foreign intervention to the acquisition of resources. Deepa Shivaram, NPR News, Washington.
0: Republican Senator John Curtis of Utah has asked the Judiciary Committee in a new letter to investigate the business and personal relationships of Donald Trump Jr. with foreign nationals. He said recent reports raise legitimate questions about foreign access to the family of the sitting president. Here's NPR's Eric McDaniel.
2: The letter is notable from a red state Republican during a midterm election season. In it, Curtis called attention to what he described as Trump Jr.'s active promotion of family-backed cryptocurrency ventures, international real estate deals involving direct meetings with foreign heads of state, and his reported investments in defense contracting. ProPublica reported last week that parts of Trump Jr.'s wedding on a private island were paid for and attended by a Russian oligarch close to Vladimir Putin. NPR has not independently confirmed the reporting. Prior to the letter, Curtis posted to social media criticizing the wedding party gift. The Judiciary Committee has not signaled whether it will act on his request. Eric McDaniel, NPR News, Washington.
0: Welcome to fall, or spring, depending on where you live. The September equinox is tonight as the sun crosses the equator and day and night are nearly equal in length. It marks the official start of astronomical autumn in the northern hemisphere and spring in the southern hemisphere. This is NPR News.
3: It's 11:04 with CAP Radio News. I'm Steve Milne. It's harvest time in California wine country, but many growers are struggling to sell their grapes as Americans cut back on drinking. Farmers are tearing out their vineyards, selling their land, or planting other crops as they lose faith in the wine business. Bill Berryhill can't find buyers for grapes grown on 200 of his 500 acres of vineyards in California's San Joaquin Valley. The third-generation grower faces another year of losing money and wasting hundreds of tons of healthy grapes. Many California growers can't find buyers as the industry produces more wine grapes than the market wants. Wine consumption is declining globally as people drink less. The city of South Lake Tahoe has seen multiple leadership issues over the past several years, including the arrest of multiple city council members. And as the November election approaches, more residents are hoping to make their mark with 13 candidates running for three open council seats. Tahoe Mountain News owner Heather Gould says candidates are looking to address a variety of issues.
4: There's kind of a tension in our town about tourism and the environment and how much is too much and how is it affecting our community, like through affordable housing. So I think a lot of people are interested in trying to kind of tackle those issues and find the right balance.
3: The crowded race comes as former Mayor Tamara Wallace faces up to 20 years in prison after admitting to embezzling money from a local church where she worked. Her case has been turned over to federal prosecutors. Current Mayor Cody Bass was also recently sentenced to 10 days in jail for misdemeanor harassment in connection to an incident outside a Tahoe area bar. Gould says Bass is not running for re-election. More news at capradio.org.
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8: This is 1A. I'm Jen White. Here on the show, we take the First Amendment very seriously. It's built into our name, 1A, and we like to monitor how Americans' interpretation of the amendment has changed over time. Out today is new data on just that. The

0: Freedom Forum puts out an annual survey on Americans' relationship with the First Amendment, and this year it's complicated. While a vast majority say the amendment is vital to the country, 24% say it goes too far in the rights it guarantees, which is a record high since 2020. Here to talk about that finding and a lot more is Kevin Goldberg. He's a First Amendment expert and the vice president at Freedom Forum. That's a nonprofit organization dedicated to fostering First Amendment freedoms. Kevin, welcome back to the program.
1: Thanks for having me back.
0: So let's first talk about this complex relationship Americans have with the First Amendment. Just talk us through a bit of what you found.
1: Yes, well, we found that Americans overwhelmingly value the First Amendment, but their relationship with it, as we've noted, is extremely and increasingly complicated. So by and large, every year, more than 90% say the First Amendment is vital to America. And as you've already noted, 24% say it goes too far in the rights it guarantees, a record high. So they love it, but they also want a little less of it, maybe. I don't understand that. But when, you know, that's complex to unpack. But some of the other numbers show us that First Amendment, when it comes to the First Amendment, Americans think they understand it better than they actually understand it.
0: Right. So give us some more detail on that.
1: Yeah. 86% say they feel informed about their rights, but only 11% can name all five freedoms of religion, speech, press, assembly, and petition.
0: So how does that track? First, that the understanding of the First Amendment track with previous years?
1: Well, in terms of the knowledge, the ability to name all five freedoms, and by the way, 26% can't even name one. So that's one in four cannot name a single of those five freedoms of religion, speech, press, assembly, petition. That is actually a little higher in terms of the number that can name all five, but not by much. We usually see that around the 10% level in this survey.
0: So when you look at the data around that 24% of Americans who think the First Amendment goes too far, what's your sense of what they're actually talking about? Considering we're talking about five freedoms, is it more of a focus on freedom of speech? Is it freedom of religion? Is that clear in the data?
1: It's not entirely clear about which freedom they're talking about. It does seem to run across all of them, because when you dive into the individual freedoms, you will see things that indicate they really don't think it goes too far, and in fact, sometimes want more protection. When it comes to freedom of the press, for instance, we see that people really want government to, for one thing, stay out of media. 63% said government should not be able to censor what is said in TV, radio, online. That indicates to me that they don't think it's going too far there. They might even want more protection against government intrusion in this space. So when it comes to freedom of speech, Americans are still reluctant to speak freely, right? More, you know, 65% are saying they don't speak freely, and they can identify some reasons that they don't. So that tells me they want a little more protection as well.
0: What are some of those reasons?
1: Well, this would not be a First Amendment-based concern, because it's really more about the private sphere. But number one response was fear of a violent response to what they're saying. Mm. Others would be fear of being shunned by family or friends. And yes, of course, fear of losing their job. But they are indicating that they're afraid to sign up for things online. They're afraid to go to protests for fear of being surveilled. They're afraid of participating in protests due to government, or speaking out online due to government retaliation. So, and that's about a quarter for each of those. And so what we're seeing is there are large segments of our respondents in this survey that indicate they want that First Amendment protection.
0: You also, when you were looking at this level of comfort people have with speaking freely, you looked at the generational differences there, and there's some interesting data. Tell us about it.
1: Yeah, well, younger generations are definitely afraid of speaking freely. 69% of Gen Z said something keeps them from speaking freely. And that, when you compare it to my generation, Gen X, we only said 56%, said that to a 56% rate. So certainly much higher for the youngest generation we surveyed in terms of saying they just don't feel free to speak. We also, for the first time this year, looked at whether someone was a current college student or not and their level of education. And what we were finding with the level of education was that as the level of education went up, let's say someone has an advanced degree or in advanced degree program, they understand the First Amendment better and they tend to value it better. For instance, 20% of those with an advanced degree could name all five of the First Amendment freedoms. Mm.
0: So it's interesting. Where do you see the correlation between people's understanding of the First Amendment and their feelings around whether or not those protections go too far? Because there seems to be a bit of distance between the two.
1: Well, I would say there's a couple things in this regard. Number one is, of course, the First Amendment as a concept is a wonderful thing. We are very proud of it and should be very proud of it in this country. It is one of, obviously, the cornerstones of who we are. We have an embedded tradition of protecting these five freedoms like very few other countries in the world. We're proud of that. We should be. And I think people relay that to us. But then when you get down to it, and the second part of this is when you get down into the cracks and you get into the weeds of it all, it's very nuanced. And when you try to apply it to situations that bring in your own personal experiences, it becomes even more nuanced and now very personal to you instead of being something that you're looking at across the country. And so that's, I think, where the disconnect is. It's hard, and some people will still look at it as something that while they want to embrace it personally, they are very personal to it. Maybe they make it a little too personal at times and forget that it exists for all of us.
0: So you mentioned the data around how Americans feel about freedom of the press, and the majority of the people you survey said they think the government should have less control over the press and media. President Trump has long had a contentious relationship with the press. On Friday, he announced he was banning CNN, Politico, and MS Now from the White House grounds. The outlets have filed a First Amendment lawsuit against the administration to restore its access. When you look at the data, how important do they say the role of the press is to Americans and our democracy?
1: Yes. Well, we have some very interesting data on this. One of the things we ask every year is which of the five freedoms do the respondents consider the most essential? And this year, freedom of the press was at 3%, which was, I think, 1 percentage point down from last year. One interesting thing about this, as I said, this is the first year we've looked at current college students. And current college students said 11% of current college students said freedom of the press is most essential. So that was really interesting for me. And I think it has something to do with how they consider the press, right? What do they consider the press? How do they consume news, for one thing? But more importantly, Americans do want the press to serve a watchdog role over government. 62% said that. And 60% say it's important for news media to perform that role. But the most relevant stat for the week, of course, is our question on whether government should limit journalists who can attend government press events based on their past coverage or viewpoints. That is the exact situation you were referring to from the White House this week. And only 17% of the respondents agreed that government should be allowed to do this.
0: We got this email from Jim who says the feeling that the First Amendment may go too far may reflect those who object to separation of church and state. Anything you can take away from the data around how Americans are feeling about freedom to practice their religion?
1: Well, I think it very well could be related to religious freedom. But I will say that what we saw with religious freedom is that it is the second most recognized freedom and the one that people consider the second most essential after freedom of speech, and actually after a generalized all of them answer. Mm. One thing that was interesting this year is that we did look specifically at a couple of issues that touch on religion, one of which is 10 commandments in the classroom. Should public schools be required to put the Ten Commandments on the walls of their classrooms? And 38%, about a third, said yes. There was about a kind of equal split between yes, no, and neutral on that. And that is one of the more questions of the moment regarding freedom of religion. So we see Americans are pretty divided on that.
0: Right, and there's a Supreme Court challenge to a 2025 Texas law requiring public schools to display the Ten Commandments. It's on its way to the court. What's your overall takeaway from these survey results and what they tell us about the moment we're in right now in this country?
1: Yeah, I think that it's you know, a moment where there's a knowledge gap with regard to the First Amendment. That's the big thing that we are seeing, right? That's the big thing that shows me. And I think I've known that for years. We've known that for years at Freedom Forum. But it's something that people want, thankfully, continue to want this freedom, these five freedoms. They continue to want the First Amendment to work for our country, and they see it working for our country. They just need to, I think, get a better understanding of it in application. And from that understanding will come an embracing, not just for them, but for all. And I think that's really what we're working on at Freedom Forum. We're not an advocacy organization. We're trying to engage people around these issues, show it to them in their daily lives. And I think people will embrace it at that point.
0: That's Kevin Coldberg. He's a First Amendment expert and the vice president at Freedom Forum. Kevin, thanks so much.
1: Thank you.
0: Coming up, Chinese President Xi Jinping heads to the White House. What could come out of the high-stakes meeting as questions over AI and trade take center stage? That's just ahead. This is 1A.

0: If you have kids, you know how expensive childcare can be. And for many American families, the cost is only going up. And that's where a lot of grandparents are stepping in.
1: The reality is that this country hasn't invested in a childcare infrastructure that is flexible and affordable and reliable.
0: I'm Scott Detrow. How millions of grandparents are filling childcare gaps. That story on All Things Considered from NPR News.
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5: 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And from Strawberry.me, whose career coaches offer professional support to help people get unstuck, gain clarity, and move forward, whether advancing in a current role or choosing a new direction altogether. 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
6: This is 1A. I'm Jen White. China's President Xi Jinping is set to meet President Trump at the White House this Thursday. It will be the first state visit by a Chinese leader in 11 years. And it comes as worry spreads in the U.S. over AI security. Over the weekend, Treasury Secretary Scott Bessent met with Chinese Vice President He Lingfeng ahead of the summit and came away with an announcement on how the two superpowers may deal with artificial intelligence.
7: What we discussed was setting up a mechanism, so it's going to be called the U.S.-China AI Dialogue. We've agreed to meet again. We have the U.S. has proposed that we have a notification mechanism between the two countries, and we want a shared vision of common goals and common threats.
6: But what would this mechanism look like in practice? And how will talks with Presidents Xi and Trump affect this growing AI arms race? AI is also not the only high-stakes item on the potential agenda. The two superpowers have engaged in a trade war, which at one point reached tariffs as high as 125% on both sides. Where do tensions stand on trade as key economic resources like rare earth products hang in the balance? And then there's Taiwan. In a February phone call between the two leaders, President Xi stressed, quote, the Taiwan question is the most important issue in China-U.S. relations. So lots to cover, so let's jump in with our panel. Jonathan Zinn is a fellow at the Brookings China Center. He's also a former senior China analyst at the CIA and director for Security Council in the Biden administration. You can also catch him as the co-host of the Beijing Brief podcast. John, thanks for joining us.
8: Thanks so much for having me.
6: And also with us, Henrietta Levin, a senior fellow at the Center for Strategic and International Studies. She's also the former director for China at the White House National Security Council and was the deputy China coordinator at the U.S. State Department from 2024 to 2025. Henrietta, welcome to the program.
9: Thanks for having me.
6: And we'd love to hear from you, too. What do you think should be at the top of the agenda for Xi and Trump's meeting this week? What questions do you have about the current relationship between the two countries? Email us at 1A at WAMU.org. So let's start with AI, because over the weekend, again, there we heard Treasury Secretary Scott Bessent talk about this AI mechanism. John, how are you interpreting this development?
8: I am interpreting this, frankly, as a rehash of what we saw coming out of the last summit. When President Trump visited China back in May, they had agreed to set up this AI dialogue. But I think what's telling in the run-up to the summit is that this hasn't really materialized yet. And what happened, in effect, is that this mechanism got rolled up into Secretary Bessent's conversations with He Lingfeng. right? So it's a positive sign that they are talking about doing this and that there is going to be some notification mechanism in place in case there is some kind of incident. But we should be skeptical about how effective that is really going to be. We've had challenges in the U.S. government with other kinds of crisis communications or other kind of communications link. The issue is not having one. It's whether anybody picks up the phone on the other side.
9: Well, Henrietta, are you sensing any growing sense of urgency? We've seen President Trump say, you know, the warnings about AI as an existential threat are overblown. Meanwhile, experts within the tech sector are saying, actually, this is a real concern as they continue to develop the technology. So is there a growing sense of urgency around this issue?
10: I think there is within certain corners of the U.S. government and probably certain corners of the Chinese government as well, but that's not enough to get to a consensus on such a difficult issue. And I think it's also worth, you know, thinking about what we just heard Secretary Bessent say, describing the outcome of these talks. So, you know, we want to get to a shared vision with China of common goals and common threats. And when we're talking about threats, that makes a lot of sense to me, because I think both sides genuinely are worried about extreme downside risk of AI when it comes to economic security and jobs, and also when it comes to, I mean, you know, we've heard a lot this week about extinction possibility.
9: Right, right.
10: You know. But what I find a little harder to wrap my mind around is common goals. Mm. Because, you know, the Chinese government primarily wants AI to be safe for the rule of the Communist Party of China. That, I hope, is not a key American goal when it comes to the development of AI and the values we want this technology to embrace. And so I think that when you talk about AI dialogue with China in the spirit of arms control, like the way we talked to the Soviet Union during the Cold War, that makes sense. I think it's going to be hard. We're not there yet in a meaningful way, but I think we can get there. When we talk about common goals, that's a conversation we should be having with our allies that share our values.
9: Well, and what are the realities of the differences in the regulatory environments between the two countries, John, that make this shared goal, shared threat framework a little more challenging?
8: Yeah. I mean, I think on the U.S. side, the Trump administration, of course, has adopted a very laissez-faire attitude toward the development of AI. And we've seen that explicitly from President Trump just within the past week or so, right, where he says it doesn't need to be regulated. You just need a strong precedent. And I think even among those calling for greater regulation, there's fragmentation. There's not necessarily a clear consensus that's really crystallized here in Washington about what exactly should be done. I think on the Chinese side, there's a clearer view, right, in some ways, right? They are used to regulating the internet, as Henrietta was indicating. They've had a heavy hand. And I think from Beijing's perspective, the way they are seeing this is kind of a corollary or an outgrowth to how they've approached the internet since the start of the century, right? It is the first and primary concern is really about regime security and political security, right, rather than about loss of control. That's on their mind, but I don't think it's exploded, and certainly not with the same kind of political resonance it has here in the United States. But they do have, I think part of why it hasn't is because in China, there's a greater sense that we've controlled things in the past. Mm. You know, President Clinton famously said that trying to control the internet would be like nailing jello to the wall, but the Chinese have done it.
9: Well, here's Chinese Foreign Ministry spokesperson Guo Jiakun speaking last week about artificial intelligence.
11: The development of artificial intelligence is crucial to the well-being of all humanity. And all parties should work together to promote an open and inclusive development of AI for good and for all. Fear-mongering, confrontation, and vicious competition will only disrupt the process of global AI governance, which serves no one's interest.
9: Now, several tech titans have been invited to attend the state dinner with President Trump and Xi. They include OpenAI CEO Sam Altman, NVIDIA CEO Jensen Huang. Henrietta, how does the presence of these tech titans shape the conversation around artificial intelligence and its future for both countries?
10: Well, I think we have seen maybe more unsurprisingly a commercial focus from some of these tech leaders focused on selling what they can to who they can. And of course, China's a huge market. And the market potential of Chinese consumers and companies have driven U.S.-China policy for many years, not always in maybe the best direction. And so I think you see a real tension here between voices within the Trump administration that are more worried about the national security implications of high-end U.S. technology fueling China's AI development, and then perspectives from some, but not all, U.S. companies who are seeking commercial opportunities in China, and there is a tension there. I think it's interesting that we just heard from the Chinese spokesperson a very optimistic perspective on AI. And I think this is an interesting distinction as well, because in the U.S., we often hear a much more morose perspective on the risks of AI in the public conversation. And I think there's two reasons for this that are worth discussing. The first is that Xi Jinping, the president of China, has really staked his whole model of government and economic growth on a kind of a techno-optimist, techno-futurist vision. He thinks that investing with a lot of state money in innovation, controlled by the Communist Party, will basically solve all of China's problems. But also, the second part of this is you hear this vision of an open, collaborative approach. I mean, part of why China says that is because China's behind the United States. And they want to have access to every piece of high-end U.S. technology so they can use it to catch up and surpass the U.S. And if that were to happen, I think their rhetoric would change quite a bit.
12: Hmm. What do we know about public opinion in China over artificial intelligence? Is it clear?
10: Never as much as we would like, because in an authoritarian system, it's very difficult to get a real pulse of where people are. But I think it probably is true that overall, there is more optimism when it comes to how AI will change people's lives in China, if only because change in the past few decades has generally been good for people's quality of life. But we are seeing now this moment in China where the economy is slowing down. There is much more worry among ordinary people about job loss, about wages being suppressed. We saw a court case recently in China where a worker who was fired because his job was made redundant due to AI sued his employer. This is not something that happens in China, right? Like you could, if this is something the government did not want to see, you would be in jail for doing it. So the fact that he did it and then won against his company means that the government is nervous that people are getting upset. And they're trying to step in to ensure more stability as this change driven by AI continues to race ahead.
12: John, you recently wrote in The Atlantic about President Trump having a fundamental misunderstanding of President Xi's values. Explain that and how these two leaders' personalities could come into play while they're meeting.
8: Yes. Well, in a sense, these two men could not be an odder couple and could not be more different for a variety of reasons. But I think for President Trump, he seems really focused, and we see this in the messaging from the Trump administration ahead of the summit, he's really focused on his personal rapport with Xi Jinping, right? And he's betting on that to advance U.S. interests. And what I argue in the piece is that the problem with that is that Xi Jinping is not very sentimental when it comes to personal relationships, right? And we just got evidence of this just in the last couple of days where the party formally purged a general named Zhang Youxia, who used to be the top commander of China's military and is somebody with whom Xi Jinping had a relationship going back not just to his childhood, but their fathers had been comrades in arms together back in China's civil war, right? And he has been purged and publicly excoriated. And this is how Xi Jinping treats somebody inside his inner circle, right? Never mind the leader of his chief geopolitical rival. Now, in fairness to President Trump, I think that he is idiosyncratic in many ways, but this belief that this kind of that he can power through this diplomacy with his own personal charisma, he's not really idiosyncratic in that, right? It's a difference in the two political systems and the two political cultures, right? I think most American leaders actually feel that way, right? Because our system depends on being able to campaign, being able to engage on social media. You know, if you go through any legislature, it's about backslapping and glad-handing and having that facade of bonhomie in order to survive the political process. That kind of personal bridge building in the Chinese political system in many ways is punished, right? Mm. It's either considered building up your own faction inside the system. And if you do have that more freewheeling, open style, it's duly punished. And the best example of this is actually Xi's father was a prominent official back in the 1980s. And the man he worked for was Hu Yaobang, one of the major reformers of the 1980s in China, right? And who was ultimately, you know, ousted because of that freewheeling public style. And so I think Xi has really internalized that view and that perspective. So when he's sitting down with Donald Trump, and we saw this play out in the May meeting, yeah, Trump, you know, would kind of lavish praise on Xi Jinping, and Xi would just look at him stone-faced. Mm. right? And it's a reflection of the real difference in the political cultures and upbringing.
12: We're talking to Jonathan Zinn. He's a fellow at the Brookings Center China. He's also a former senior China analyst at the CIA. And Henrietta Levin, senior fellow at the Center for Strategic and International Studies. She's also the former director for China at the White House National Security Council. I'm Jen White. You're listening to 1A. And a reminder to add your thoughts to the conversation. What do you think should be top of the agenda for Xi and Trump's meeting this week? And what questions do you have? Email us at 1a@wamu.org. We got this email from Brian, who says the fear-mongering over China has always been hysterical nonsense. Just because the U.S. empire has always sought to dominate the rest of the world in a belligerent manner doesn't mean that China has the same goal. And I think there are two things there. One, whether or not the fear around China and its place in the global system, economically and otherwise, is overblown. But then also there's this question about China's goals in a meeting like this. Henrietta, your thoughts first?
10: Well, I think two things can be bad at the same time. So I think that we should be clear-eyed about the very significant threat that China has decided to pose to the United States and our allies around the world. And China has decided to pre-position offensive cyber weapons within U.S. critical infrastructure. That's things like our water, our power grid. I mean, that's a problem. No one made them do that. China menaces U.S. allies across the Indo-Pacific and the South China Sea. China has responded to normal and successful democratic elections on Taiwan with extremely aggressive military exercises.
12: And we'll talk more about Taiwan a little later.
10: Escalating to a conflict. The U.S. also has not, I would say, especially of late, been making the best decisions in the world, menacing our allies as well. Honestly, in a way that I think has often benefited China's position. So going into this meeting in Washington between President Trump and President Xi, I think both sides feel very confident in their position, their ability to manage the other. John was talking about how President Trump really views himself as having a personal friendship with Xi Jinping that may not be quite reciprocated from the other side, but that leaves Trump feeling very confident. And I think President Trump feels like he was able to assert China as a peer of the United States on the world stage, if not perhaps a nation holding even stronger cards. If we think back to last year when China leveraged its choke point over rare earth materials, which we need in the U.S. and many other nations do as well to power much of our manufacturing. When China closed down access to those materials, the U.S. effectively responded by just ending the trade war almost overnight on China's terms. And so now we talk about stability in U.S.-China relations going into the meeting. Both sides want stability. No one wants to go back to what was effectively a trade embargo, but stability on whose terms is a big question. And China thinks they can get this done on their own terms in a way that further enhances China's power relative to the United States.
12: John, briefly before we go to the break, what do you think about this question of fear-mongering around China? President Trump has made this a hallmark of his presidency.
8: Yeah, and you know, there has been some of that, but I don't think we should let that gloss over, as Henrietta indicated, the real challenges that are posed by China to U.S. interests, starting with the Indo-Pacific region in our own critical infrastructure, but I would say globally as well. And many of our allies and partners increasingly feel that pressure and that pain from China.
12: We're discussing U.S.-China relations ahead of the summit this week. We're here with Jonathan Zinn, a fellow at the Brookings China Center. He's also a former senior China analyst at the CIA. Also with us, Henrietta Levin, senior fellow at the Center for Strategic and International Studies. She's also the former director for China at the White House National Security Council. Still to come, will she press Trump on the issue of Taiwan? And how does the ongoing war in Iran factor into the superpowers meeting? And we want your questions. Email us at 1a@wamu.org. We'll be right back.

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7: Back to our conversation in a moment, but first, we'd love your help with an upcoming show. World leaders are in New York this week for the UN General Assembly meeting. On Thursday, we'll talk about how the UN is addressing Gaza. How is the body reckoning with the damage of the conflict nearly 3 years after October 7th? We'll also talk about how we got to this moment with diplomatic correspondent Akbar Shahid Ahmed. His new book, Crossing the Red Line, is a deeply reported account of how the Biden administration handled the war in Gaza. And we want to hear from you. What questions do you have about Gaza, U.S. policy in the Middle East, and how the international community is or isn't responding? Leave us a voicemail at 855-236-1212. How has the U.S.'s approach to the conflict changed how you think about our role on the world stage? Again, the number is 855-236-1A1A, or talk to us using our app, 1A Vox Pop, and we'll get to your thoughts on Thursday. Now back to the upcoming summit between Chinese President Xi Jinping and President Trump. We're talking about it with Jonathan Zinn. He's a fellow at the Brookings Center China. He's also a former senior China analyst at the CIA and director for Security Council in the Biden administration. You can also catch him as the co-host of the Beijing Brief podcast. Also with us, Henrietta Levin, senior fellow at the Center for Strategic and International Studies. She's also the former director for China at the White House National Security Council and was the deputy China coordinator at the U.S. State Department from 2024 to 2025. We got this email from James in Nebraska who asks, will the press be covering the Xi-Trump meeting? Should they? So first, what's typical for this kind of summit between two world leaders? John?
8: So what's typical for this is that you usually get wall-to-wall coverage, especially from the American press and from the international press, of course. And I think what listeners should be aware of is how closely this is choreographed and coordinated with the Chinese. You know, one of my friends and I used to joke, this is like wedding planning, but with the worst in-laws you could possibly imagine, right? You're talking about negotiating over 15, 30-second increments to really get this right, because there is so much attention to be paid. And not just people like Henrietta and myself, but others, I think, in the broader international community do parse what those leaders say in those meetings so closely and with such fine attention.
7: What they say, but also the subtleties,
8: and
7: right?
8: The subtleties, yes, right? And of their personal interactions, right? So especially on the Chinese side, there is a lot of thought that goes into that ahead of time because they recognize that, right? And they are also going to be looking to put their own spin on the ball very much from the get-go.
7: And Henrietta, I know that James is alluding to this current battle that's playing out between the White House and the press. President Trump banned CNN, MS Now, and Politico from the White House grounds. That's led to this sort of retraction or contraction in coverage of the White House by the press. You say you cannot ban selective organizations from the White House because you don't like their coverage of your administration. But who benefits if the press isn't present at this major summit?
4: So look, I never want to be in a fair fight with China. When it comes to strategic competition, it is critical for the U.S. to draw on its asymmetric advantages. And first and foremost among them is our open society, our respect for human rights and our values. And so to the degree that the White House is backing away, especially now, right before this big meeting with China, backing away from our own respect for freedom of expression and freedom of the press, I think that is very problematic. It signals weakness. And let me just share an anecdote of how important that open press can be to how these summits play out. So you mentioned when we first started speaking that it's been 11 years mm-hmm. since a Chinese president came to Washington. That Chinese president was also Xi Jinping. He has been around for a while. And so if we think back to 2015, when he was meeting with President Obama, Xi took questions from the press, not because he wanted to, but because we insisted on this is how we do things. And he got a question on China's building of new islands across the South China Sea, where China was dredging up huge amounts of sand from the ocean to build all of these little bases. And no one really knew why, but we were concerned it could be for military purposes. A journalist asked Xi, "Why are you doing this?" And Xi Jinping responded, apparently off the cuff, saying China has no intention of militarizing these outposts in the South China Sea. Now, of course, right about immediately after that, you'll guess what China does. They militarize the outposts in the South China Sea. But because of that comment, the United States had a way to hold China accountable for their problematic behavior, for their aggression. As a diplomat with the State Department, I was talking about that for years. And so if you don't have open access for the press to these summits, you really lose a big part not only of important American values, but of the substance, the diplomatic substance of what we can get done as well.
7: And we'll learn more about what that press coverage will actually look like the closer we get to the summit. We got this email from Sandra who says, how will Trump's increasingly erratic behavior affect the conference with the Chinese leader? Trump is fired many of the experienced individuals who worked in the State Department. Who has been helping him prepare for this conference? Do they have the background to do so? John?
8: So I think one of the things observing the Trump administration's handling of China policy is that Trump is really his own China desk officer, right? Even other characters from adjacent to his administration, like Jared Kushner or Steve Witkoff, they are nowhere near the China portfolio. So President Trump is very much personally driving this relationship and driving this more conciliatory approach. Now, in terms of his behavior, I think the fact that Xi Jinping is willing to come for the summit at all is a striking revelation about how in control he feels and how comfortable he feels in dealing with the United States. Keep in mind, President Trump has wanted this meeting with Xi Jinping since before Inauguration Day, and the Chinese side has been very loath to put Xi Jinping in this position, and especially after President Trump's, you know, very conspicuous blow up with Vladimir Zelensky from Ukraine last year, right? Woe unto the Chinese official who recommends stepping into the Oval Office with Trump after that moment. And so I think the fact that they're willing to come at all is a sign that Xi is not worried about something like that going off the rails. And what we've seen so far from the preparations is actually that Trump is positioned to give an even more ingratiating and over-the-top welcome to President Xi than what he received in Beijing with military flyovers and personally meeting him at the base. So it's really striking because in many ways, it almost feels like President Trump is an anomaly within his own administration, because there are others with a more hawkish perspective, not just across Washington, but within his administration.
7: Well, that's interesting because you say your expectation is that Trump will greet Xi in a way that aligns with how he was greeted in China. But at the same time, we often hear President Trump position China as the U.S.'s primary enemy economically, in terms of its military capabilities. And so how do those two things align with one another, Henrietta?
4: So I think it's helpful to see this from China's perspective, because it's clear that Beijing views President Trump as offering a historic opportunity to China to achieve concessions on U.S. priorities that they wouldn't be able to get from anyone else. So in every summit between the U.S. and China, the Chinese president, you can count on saying the U.S. needs to not support Taiwan. The U.S. needs to not ban Chinese companies from buying the most advanced forms of U.S. technology. But I think that prior to now, it's not that they expected to get those things. Mm-hmm. They felt they needed to make the point and maybe stop the U.S. from doing even more. You know, now, the sense in Beijing is that they have a real opportunity to convince Trump to offer concessions on those huge strategic questions.
7: What's giving them that confidence?
4: I think it's because President Trump is just much more mercurial on everything than many U.S. presidents. So nothing is non-negotiable. Everything is on the table. Trump is someone who wants everything on the table. That's how he wants the meeting to go. Whereas normally when the U.S. and China have these meetings, it's actually the opposite, where the U.S. will say, Taiwan is not negotiable. Our allies are not negotiable. We should address misunderstandings related to our policies on these issues, but we are not going to change U.S. policy because China asks. Now, that's different from something like, let's say, commercial challenges, where you can have a real negotiation around challenges in trade in agricultural products. Like, that makes sense. So that's more typical to what you would have seen in the past. But the fact that Trump is willing to negotiate on everything, China sees an opportunity. And so to your question, does Trump sometimes also frame China as a villain in domestic and international agenda? Yes. Though I think even in moments over the past year where we've seen that, like, for example, we saw President Trump offer some rather unfounded claims related to his view on China being responsible for his prior electoral failures. That lasted about 12 hours before he was back to saying that, you know, Xi Jinping is his number one friend. And so overall, you see a lot of both sides. But I think when you run the math, you actually see Trump being much more friendly to China, and not just China, but to the leader of China, because he does see this in such personal terms, than past U.S. presidents have been willing to be.
7: We're talking to Henrietta Levin. She's senior fellow at the Center for Strategic and International Studies, and Jonathan Zinn, a fellow at the Brookings Center, at the Brookings China Center. I'm Jen White. You're listening to 1A. And John, let's turn to Taiwan for the moment. First, you know, she warned that the U.S. and China could clash over Taiwan. But President Trump has also so far held off on approving a $14 billion arms deal to Taiwan. So to what degree is Taiwan a possible bargaining chip in these talks?
8: Well, I think to Henrietta's point about why China thinks it's willing to get concessions from President Trump, it's because it already has, right? Going back to the Reagan administration, we had said that this was non-negotiable. We're not going to negotiate our support for Taiwan's self-defense. And then President Trump explicitly said after his last meeting with Xi Jinping that it is up for negotiation, right? So I fully expect the Chinese to keep pressing their case on the Taiwan issue while they're here on the ground. I don't expect necessarily a major concession, but I think what's important about it, that they're pushing on this issue and Trump is kind of saying the quiet part out loud and speaking with his inside voice about these issues, is that it does have an enervating effect on Taiwan, which, you know, I was just there this past summer and met with the president and a variety of senior officials. They have remodeled themselves to become a model partner for the Trump administration. They have a trade deal with the United States that they're actually happy about. They are investing heavily in their own defense and taking it very seriously in a way that they weren't a decade ago. They still have a long ways to go. And their economy is booming because they are riding the coattails of the AI boom here in Washington, right? So I think in some ways, the fact of the summit and the focus on the pageantry and this meeting with Xi Jinping, it's kind of a distraction, and it's a real missed opportunity for deepening our partnerships, especially in this moment with Taiwan, but I would say also with others around the world.
9: Well, I don't want to overlook the fact that this is playing out against the backdrop of the U.S. and Israel's war with Iran. A Friday, Democratic Senator Alyssa Slotkin of Michigan wrote a letter urging Trump to confront Xi over reports that Iran used satellite images from China to carry out an attack on a U.S. base in Jordan. And that attack killed three U.S. service members. Henrietta, what can you tell us about the current relationship between China and Iran?
4: China has a very close relationship with Iran, but also with Iran's adversaries in the region. So even closer ties with Saudi Arabia, with United Arab Emirates. You'll see this China doing this around the world. They think they can be friends with everyone by investing in economic ties, providing authoritarian governments with the internal security support they need to stay in power, and avoiding difficult issues. So, you know, when we go back to the Beijing summit between Trump and Xi, we saw the United States really pressing China to use its leverage with Iran, which it does have, right? Like almost all of Iranian oil goes to China in one form or another. And so we were pressing China to use that leverage to get China to get more involved in the conflict and try and get Iran to accept concessions the U.S. wanted to see. And I will be honest with you, China is never going to do that. Because as much as China does want to see the Strait of Hormuz fully open, they don't want to see these interruptions to global trade. They ultimately view this as a U.S. problem that was created by Washington and will need to be solved by Washington. And in the meantime, Beijing is happy to reap the geopolitical benefits of being just the tacit good guy in having not done these things. They are not going to get more involved in a difficult, complex conflict that could ultimately bear costs for China. When, if we look at, for example, how China weathered the energy shock caused by the war in Iran, they did better than almost anyone on Earth, maybe except the United States, and certainly better than U.S. allies in Asia. China also sees the U.S. Taking military equipment from Asia, putting it in the Middle East. That's good for China, too. So as much as China may be concerned about instability, we should not expect them to step up and help the U.S. resolve this conflict.
9: That makes me really curious in the final moments that we have here, how closely other world leaders are watching this summit and listening very closely to what these leaders discuss and what could come out of it. John?
8: I think other world leaders are listening to it quite closely. I just saw on my way in here that Japanese Prime Minister Takaichi is going to be meeting with Trump ahead of the summit, and the Japanese side has been very eager to make sure, as a close U.S. ally and partner that's feeling a lot of pressure right now from Beijing, that they are aligned with the United States and the Trump administration. I think the other place where there's going to be a significant audience for this is Europe, right? China-European relations are really in a pretty abysmal place right now, both because of China's support for Russia's war against Ukraine, but also because China's overcapacity is hollowing out a lot of European industry right now. And so Europe has a decision point actually next month. They've set a timetable for themselves about, are they actually going to push back against China's overcapacity? And if we had a different approach, we could lock arms with our allies and partners because of the economic frailties that China has at home right now that Henrietta mentioned, to exercise real leverage. And instead, we're focused on a summit instead of pressuring China.
9: Well, lots to watch in the lead up to this summit and on Thursday as well. That's Jonathan Zinn. He's a fellow at the Brookings China Center. He's also a former senior China analyst at the CIA and director for Security Council in the Biden administration. You'll catch him as the co-host of the Beijing Brief podcast. And Henrietta Levin, a senior fellow at the Center for Strategic and International Studies. She's also the former director for China at the White House National Security Council and was the deputy China coordinator at the U.S. State Department from 2024 to 2025. Thanks to you both. Today's producer was Michelle Harvin. This program comes to you from WAMU, part of American University in Washington, distributed by NPR. I'm Jen White. Thanks for listening, and we'll talk again tomorrow. This is 1A.
6: 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The founder of The Bulwark lays out her playbook for defeating authoritarian populism. 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
3: Welcome to Insight, live at noon with a rebroadcast at 7 p.m. More than 1.6 million people call Sacramento County home, and come November, there will be a new elected official serving District 1. Ahead on Insight, I sit down with Sac County Board of Supervisor candidate Flojan Kofer. Also, forecasters are warning of a potentially historic El Nino this year, with the chance of heavy rain, snow, and floods. We'll talk about the potential risks to our region. Finally, sometimes the most important journeys are the ones that choose you. This month's In a Nutshell storytelling series is all about the long way home. We'll meet two of the featured storytellers. I'm Vicki Gonzalez. That's all coming up today on Insight. First, here's the news.
12: Live from NPR News, I'm Lakshmi Singh. President Trump says U.S. officials met with Iranians today on a three-hour meeting at the United Nations. During his speech to the General Assembly, Trump had said that he faced a decision on Iran, make a deal with the U.S. or annihilate the Islamic Republic. Trump has also met with Ukrainian President Volodymyr Zelensky, who traveled to the U.S. to lobby for more support against Russia's ongoing military assault on his country. As Zelensky traveled to the U.S., Ukraine and Russia traded more fire. Ukraine said new missile and drone attacks killed five people. President Trump and the leaders of Greenland and Denmark signed a security agreement today while in New York for the U.N. General Assembly. NPR's Frank Ordonez reports the deal allows the U.S. to expand its military presence on Greenland.
13: Before signing, along with the Danish Prime Minister Mette Frederiksen and Greenland Prime Minister Jens Frederik Nielsen, President Trump boasted that the deal was long in the making. The agreement is expected to end a long-running clash between the leaders, as Trump had repeatedly demanded that the U.S. take control of the mineral-rich island. Trump says the leaders had a tremendous relationship and a secure relationship. Secretary of State Marco Rubio says the deal permanently and completely addresses U.S. national security concerns in Greenland, and it does so without altering Greenland.

0: does so without altering Greenland's self-determination or Denmark's sovereignty. Frederiksen describes the trilateral agreement as a deal that can last forever. Franco, Ordonez, NPR News.
1: The family of Nolan Wells is disputing the grand jury's decision not to pursue criminal charges related to his death. They spoke out today about the 18-year-old wide receiver for Southwest Mississippi Community College, who was found dead 2 days after he went on an Independence Day boating trip with friends. The lawyer of a Venezuelan man shot by a federal immigration agent in Austin, Texas, over the weekend says he was transferred from a hospital to ICE detention with a bullet in his back. Kate Lincoln Goldfinch tells NPR's Here and Now that this morning her client, Wilbur Rafael Garces Perez, said he was shackled yesterday afternoon, taken to a hospital and given an IV drip.
2: He was not provided surgery. He still has the bullet in his body. He's got his arm in a sling, and he's back at the detention center now reporting to me that he's been placed in isolation with a regular bed as opposed to a medical bed, and he's in a lot of pain. He's just on Tylenol and ibuprofen.
1: Advocates dispute the Department of Homeland Security's claim that Garces Perez was residing in the U.S. illegally. A federal judge has granted an emergency order to temporarily halt his deportation pending a court hearing. 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
3: It's 12:04 with Cap Radio News. I'm Devin Yamanaka. Governor Gavin Newsom vetoed a bill that would have barred California governors from extraditing people for providing reproductive or gender-affirming care that's legal in the state. The California Report's Mati Bolaños has more.
4: The bill followed an attempt earlier this year by Louisiana's Republican governor to extradite a Bay Area doctor accused of mailing abortion pills to the state. Newsom blocked that request under an executive order he issued in 2022. AB 2164 would have made those protections permanent. In his veto message, Newsom said he was concerned about the precedent of an outgoing administration, quote, agreeing with the legislature to erode the executive authority of an incoming governor based on their same policy preferences. The veto leaves the decision to California's next governor. Republican candidate Steve Hilton reversed his position on Louisiana's extradition request and now says he would deny it. Democratic candidate Javier Becerra has also said he would reject the request.
3: That's the California Report's Mati Bolaños. San Francisco Giants slugging rookie Bryce Eldridge's season appears to have ended. The Giants put him on the 7-day concussion list yesterday, retroactive to Friday, September 18th. That means Eldridge could play in the Giants' final 3 games against the Dodgers this coming weekend, but manager Tony Vitello said he doesn't anticipate Eldridge playing again in 2026. The team says the 21-year-old Eldridge sustained a head injury in an accident at the team hotel in Los Angeles on Friday. The first baseman slash designated hitter is batting 269 with 17 home runs and 57 RBIs. This is Cap Radio News.
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6: From Cap Radio in Sacramento, this is Insight. I'm your host, Vicky Gonzalez. We're 6 weeks away from the midterm, and we're spending this time sitting down with the candidates in our backyard. Today, we're focusing on Sacramento County. Voters will decide who should replace Phil Cerna on the Board of Supervisors. The longtime District 1 supervisor is stepping down after holding the office since first being elected in 2010. The county board is made up of 5 supervisors that collectively represent roughly 1.6 million residents. District 1 includes downtown and midtown, Natomas, Del Paso Heights, East Sacramento, Oak Park, Curtis Park, and parts of South Sacramento. The two candidates vying for the seat are epidemiologist Dr. Flojan Kofer, who came in second for the 2024 mayoral race, and Sacramento City Council member Eric Guerra. We're working to lock down a date for Council member Guerra to join Insight. Today, we welcome Flojan Kofer, also known as Dr. Flo. Welcome.
7: Thank you so much for having me.
6: Thank you for taking the time. Okay, so you would be new to elected office if elected, but you've been in back-to-back elections. I mean, you ran for mayor in 2024. You were narrowly defeated by now Mayor Kevin McCarty. After that race, I mean, was it a natural next step to run for another local race in this election?
8: Not at all. In fact, I spent a lot of 2025

0: I'm really considering what the next step should be for me and doing a lot of my traditional public health work and spending time in community. And in the same way that I came about running for mayor, it came about from conversations with community members who said, it was so close, please don't leave, your voice is needed. You know, this is the first time we've had a corporate-free candidate run for citywide office. And we've had, you know, city council members, but never across the entire city. And you came so close, and this was your first time. And we could certainly use a public health perspective at the county. Have you thought about running for that seat? And that's really how we got here. It was once again crowdsourced.
1: And as I mentioned, I mean, you narrowly lost. You actually came in first in the primary for the mayoral race. What did you learn from that race that you're bringing to the run for county supervisor?
0: I learned how hopeful Sacramentans are. People here really want to see things be better. And so the number one question I got at the door when I was running for mayor was, what are you going to do about homelessness? Now the questions are a little different, right? Now people complain to me about just how hard everything has become because of the Trump administration. And people ask me, what exactly is the county? And I get, are you running for superintendent? And I'm like, no, that's a different seat. Or are you running for commissioner? I'm like, no, those are appointed. And so it really is this time about actually educating people on what the county is and does, because the county has been this sleepy board that most people don't know. Most people can't name the five people. They don't realize that they're in charge of a $9 to $10 billion budget every year, and they're not aware of what exactly they are responsible for, and the fact that the responsibility for things like homelessness actually falls more squarely with the county than it does with any of the cities.
1: How would you rate the current board? In particular, Supervisor Serna, because you're running in that district.
0: What I would say is that I don't think that our current board has lived up to its might and its power. I would say that, you know, the fact that so many people at the door don't know what the county is and don't know who their supervisor is says that he hasn't been out in the community talking to people. And I mean, even my opponent, Eric Guerra, knows this. When he and I met a year ago to talk about, you know, I was hearing that he might be running for the seat, I was starting to think about it then. And he said to me, you know, I don't think Phil Serna is serving the region very well. He's making my life as a city council member harder. And, you know, and then he said, but if he runs again, I'm going to endorse him. And I think that's one of the problems in this region, is that even when we know there's a problem, we don't have the courage to be able to confront it and say we have to do something different.
1: How does visibility translate into effective change that benefits Sacramentans?
0: I think visibility turns into people understanding how things work and people showing up. The number of times that I have been at a city council meeting that was packed and heard people complaining about things that they were about 5 hours too late and about two blocks too far to the east to discuss happens all the time, because I think Sacramento City and County share a name and also share the first and last letters of their name, city and county. I think people get them confused or aren't even aware of what the county does. And these are, you know, people across our region. And so they're not even going to the right entity to ask for things. But I think it also means that you don't have your ear to the ground on what people in this community want and need. And you also don't have the benefit of their participation and their expertise and wisdom to be able to help us solve problems and come up with creative solutions.
1: So parts of the city of Sacramento, as I just laid out, they're included in this district for county supervisor. Did that help streamline how you campaign, since you're already familiar with the neighborhoods in your district? Or did you have to go back to the drawing board in some respects when it came to outreach and messaging?
0: Well, the wonderful thing is, from the mayor's race, we already had 94,495 souls that had submitted a ballot and said, we want, you know, you to be our mayor. So we were able to go back to many of those homes that we had already knocked doors on, many of the people who had already donated money to the campaign and who had been out volunteering for the campaign and had voted for us, and say, hey, here's how we can take our talent, skill, and our movement and really shape not just the city of Sacramento, but the entire region. And so we started with a lot more momentum this time, because people knew my name. They knew what I stood for. They had already voted for me once. And so there was a lot of momentum there. We knew where we already had some built-in support that we could build on. But we've certainly been expanding that. You know, I didn't represent some of the unincorporated areas, especially in the Oak Park area, up in the north area around Robla and McClellan. And so I'm newer to them. Many of them pay attention to city politics, but I'm newer to them. And it's been nice to go out and knock those doors and get to know those communities as well and hear what they're concerned about.
1: So I understand, you know, you're dissatisfied with the current Board of Supervisors and you want to make some change. But if elected, you're one of five supervisors. The county is very diverse. There's seven cities, there are unincorporated areas that you just laid out, even going down to the Delta towards Folsom. I mean, areas like Antelope and Rio Linda to the north. And of course, this is a nonpartisan position, but politically, the county demographics can vary greatly. So how would you work with your fellow supervisors if elected to advocate for your district, but in getting, you know, policy across the finish line?
0: Well, I'll start by saying I don't think anybody is happy with how the county has performed. I have talked to people who are outside of my district, and I say to them all the time, you know, you're invested in this election because you may not be able to vote for me, but I'll be voting for you every week if I'm elected. And so we see that. We hear that. We all lived through the COVID pandemic where we got federal money in to address COVID. And for almost a year, that money went to the sheriff and not to public health. And that means we didn't have contact tracing. That meant we didn't have testing available. That meant that we didn't have PPE available. People got sick and died because our county was not taking full responsibility for the money that was coming in for COVID. So our county has watched as homelessness has risen, as we have mismanaged the jail, and now we're under a consent decree. Like, I don't know people in the county who are going, things are going well. And especially those who are in the unincorporated areas, they really don't think that things are going well. They know they're underserved. They know that, you know, because they're not in an incorporated city, they only have one representative who has maybe three or four staff and has to handle everything for them. So when I think about the diversity of the county, what I'm talking about is having a more proactive county. What I'm talking about is looking at similar sized counties with similar sized budgets and saying, why do our county supervisors only have four staff when some of them have 14? Maybe we could get more done if we were better staffed and better equipped to handle the size of the problems that Sacramento County is facing. When we are thinking about homelessness, we have not drawn down all of the wraparound dollars that we are eligible for, known as CalAIM, for people who are on Medi-Cal. And those dollars can help with housing and with job training and with some of what are known as the social determinants of health. They can help with enhanced case management to make sure that people have what they need when it comes to social services and behavioral health. The fact that we haven't drawn down those dollars, even though we all see the problem, is a dereliction of duty. So when I'm talking to people in our diverse county, I'm not coming with, you know, a sort of traditional partisan message. I'm coming with, do you see how broken this is? Because I see it and I'm living under it and I'm suffering under it. Let's work together to do better. And so I've had conversations with every single member of the board about what we can work with on together. You know, Pat Hume, a public bank, because the only one we have is in a very Republican area of the country, North Dakota. I've had conversations with Rosario Rodriguez about how we can work together to better make sure that we are staffing and achieving goals and, you know, using evidence-informed practices to do that. I've talked to Patrick Kennedy about Health and Human Services. And I've talked to Rich Desmond, you know, a former CHP, 24 years, about public safety. And he is frustrated by the militarization of local law enforcement and wants to see some things change. So I see an opportunity for us to talk about issues and to talk about what's wrong and to be able to confront the challenges and then also come up with good solutions.
1: Yeah, I mean, you just covered like a wide spectrum of issues. Is the through line for you public health? Do you see public health in every issue that you're talking about?
0: Yes, because public health is the dash between the date we're born and the day we die, right? It is not just the number of years in our life, but the quality of life in our years. And so that touches on all of the things that the county is responsible for. And I think one of the things that has been a challenge for our county supervisors is that we haven't had someone with a public health background on the board to help us think about what are the big issues we should be facing. You know, our number one public safety issue in the county is not murders. It's not, you know, vandalism. It is traffic safety. We have 11,470 people who are killed or severely injured every year in car accidents. That's 31 people a day. Twice as many people die from car accidents, whether they are pedestrians or cyclists or in cars, than murders. And yet, just 2 weeks ago, our county voted and took the measly $2.4 million that it had for road improvements and did away with it. And for what? That's the question we should be asking when we have $1 billion in deferred maintenance on the county, you know, controlled roads, and the average road score is failing at 41. So I think across the region, we're all looking at these same challenges and saying we could do better. But I'm bringing a public health lens to those challenges.
1: You know, bureaucracy can be criticized for being slow and clunky. I guess how could you expedite that?
0: I mean, I think in many ways we can expedite by actually setting some timelines and making sure that we have some accountability measures. But we're watching right now, right? I mean, it's certainly a different, you know, setup as a city versus a county, but we're watching, you know, Zohra Mamdani achieve things regularly and inspire other municipalities around the country to move more quickly because people are saying, if he can do it, why can't we do it here? But I do think some of the lack of movement is because there hasn't been pressure on this body and they're making almost $200,000 a year as supervisors, but there's not really anyone, you know, sort of beating down the door and saying, I demand things from you because you work for me. And when you look at the county org chart at the very top, it says the residents of Sacramento, but it does not feel like that's actually who's at the top of the org chart. And so I think having more attention on this body and having someone pushing for us to be able to have clear metrics about what we're going to achieve and how is really critical to being able to jumpstart some of the progress we need in this county.
1: If elected, what would be your first priority in office?
0: I really want to tackle homelessness. It's so incredibly important, and it can be. And, you know, SB 802 was just passed. That was Senator Angelique Ashby's bill requiring some collaboration between the entities, something that is long overdue. I watched and sat at the meeting in October of 2025, where finally, for the first time in years, all of these different agencies and cities came together to talk about the challenge of homelessness. And there has literally been no commitment to a follow-up meeting, to follow-up action, nothing. I don't think it should have taken SB 802 to get us all on the table to work together as adult professionals. But if that's what it took, let's get to work. And so that's something that I'm really going to be focusing on, that and, of course, making sure we spend the budget well. Because with the big bill, our county is facing 264,000 people who could lose their health care or their food assistance. And so I'm going to be looking really closely at how we're spending money and involving our community across the entire county and making sure that when we pass a budget in 2027, it's responsive to our needs, because our local government is the last line of defense against this administration.
1: Right, because, I mean, a lot of money has been devoted to curbing or solving homelessness. But I would think a lot of people, you know, from one neighborhood to the next, they don't really feel much improvement. And they think that money has been wasted. So what could you bring to the table in terms of like that fiscal oversight, like reading the receipts that could be more effective and actually like help the most vulnerable people have housing?
0: Yeah, I mean, it's been brought up before, but, you know, an audit of how we've spent the homelessness money, that doesn't have to take a long time. It's actually looking through the budget and seeing where are we spending dollars, but also, are we spending dollars at cross purposes? Do we have county staff going out and doing recruitment, and then county staff working in the sheriff's department going out and doing sweeps, and then we can't find the people that we just did outreach and recruitment with, right? That's a waste of our taxpayer dollars, because we are both pushing people into the wind while also trying to recruit them and get them into services and build trust. We have, you know, a number, I think it's almost a third of our jail population that gets arrested twice a month, right, that are in and out of our jail multiple times, and they are almost entirely people who are unhoused. What are we doing at that point of contact? And I don't want the jail to be the point of contact. But if it is right now, what are we doing at that point of contact so I don't see you later this month? That's an opportunity, and it's an opportunity that I think we have routinely failed at connecting people to services and using it as a point of service. Same with our emergency departments. So I'm going to be really thinking about how systems work, because systems are perfectly designed to get the outcomes they do. So us having 10,000 people on our streets experiencing homelessness is not a design flaw. It's a feature.
1: You're listening to Insight here on CAP Radio. And if you're just joining us, we're talking with Dr. Flojean Kofer, one of the candidates running for election for the Sacramento County Board of Supervisors in District 1. So on your campaign website, the yard signs that you give out to voters, campaign ads, you go by Dr. Flo. You did that during the mayoral race as well. But that designation was the subject of some controversy in the primary. A voter sued over the word doctor appearing on the ballot as your occupation, saying that the designation could mislead voters thinking you're a medical doctor, you are an epidemiologist, you have a background in public health. The judge ultimately ruled in favor of the lawsuit. What do you make of the claim that you were misleading voters with the designation of doctor?
0: I think it is an insult to the voters of Sacramento, because every January we celebrate Dr. Martin Luther King Day, and I've never heard anyone ask me, what kind of medicine did he practice? I think we're all clear. 70% of our population has spent some time in either a community college or a four-year university where people who have earned PhDs are routinely called doctor. I've never pretended that I'm a medical doctor. I'm always clear I'm an epidemiologist because I'm proud. Because, you know, physicians, they save lives, and that is a beautiful thing, and I have been in need of them throughout my life. But epidemiologists save populations. And so it is not something where I am, you know, I'm feeling any way about my degree. I'm actually very proud of it. I'm proud of, you know, being a part of this public health force. And I think that the judge, you know, and the person who filed this just have such a low estimation of voters. And that makes me sad that we don't trust our community enough to be able to understand something that, again, I think the evidence of no one ever wondering if Dr. King practiced medicine is right there in front of us.
1: Yeah, and that same attorney also filed a complaint with the Fair Political Practices Commission, the FPPC, claiming that you underreported your income when filing to run for the Board of Supervisors, as well as for the mayoral campaign. You later filed a complaint against the attorney with the state bar, alleging false statements were made about you. So there was this back and forth of litigation. What would you like voters to know?
0: Well, first, you know, this is certainly a tactic, right? The idea behind all of this, it's a movement, because a random person did not, you know, hire an elections attorney, an elections firm, to challenge my ballot designation or go after my Form 700. This is a firm that works for an independent expenditure, one of those dark money PACs, that is funding my opponent. And so while Councilmember Guerra does not have anything directly to do with them, they are doing this on his behalf. You can see in the filings that this same law firm is associated with that independent expenditure. But beyond that, I had to chuckle to myself, because I was like, oh, the attorney who filed this doesn't do anything for free. But those of us who work in the public sector do things for free all the time. And so he alleged that every single one of my professional activities, when I spoke on a college campus, when I participated in a community event, must have been paid, and I must have left them off my Form 700. I donate my time to those things, because that's what we do in public health. Not everything we do is paid. And so I found it really laughable, because there is this saying that when you speak, you say more about yourself than you do the person you're speaking about. And that was incredibly true. I see you don't get out of bed for anything less than money, but I do regularly because I care about this community, and not everything is about being compensated.
1: You know, finally, you are running against Councilmember Eric Guerra. What do you see as the major differences in what you two could bring to the table if elected as supervisor?
0: You know, I always say that this moment requires more than simply having held office. It requires courage, it requires expertise, and it requires a belief that more is possible. I think I bring all three of those things, in addition to a desire to really earn the trust of voters. I don't take corporate money. I don't take law enforcement money. I don't take money from fossil fuels. You don't have to wonder when I'm making a vote about environmental concerns, about land use, about homelessness, that someone has written me a big check or sponsored a huge independent expenditure to be able to go against it. I don't take money from PG&E that helped, you know, burn down the state and was, you know, charged with 84 people being, you know, killed. Like, I don't take money from those entities because I want to make the best decision possible for the people who live in Sacramento County. And I think voters are looking for that. They're tired of big money and this oligarchy running everything. They want real people who live in their communities, who care about their issues, and they want the power to be back with the people and not with these big corporations.
1: Flo Jean-Cover, a.k.a. Dr. Flo, thank you for taking the time with us on Insight.
0: Thank you.
1: Dr. Flo is running for Sacramento County Board of Supervisors District 1. Her challenger is Sac City Councilmember Eric Guerra. We are working with his campaign to lock down a date for him to join the show as well. You can find all of our candidate interviews Insight will be doing for local, state, and federal races in the lead up to Election Day at capradio.org/2026 midterm. Up next, forecasters are warning of a potentially historic El Nino this year with the chance of heavy rain, snow, and floods. We'll talk about the potential risks to our region. 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I'm Vicki Gonzalez.

0: If you have kids, you know how expensive childcare can be. And for many American families, the cost is only going up. And that's where a lot of grandparents are stepping in.
1: The reality is that this country hasn't invested in a childcare infrastructure that is flexible and affordable and reliable.
0: I'm Scott Detrow. 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
6: 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I'm your host, Vicky Gonzalez. California is gearing up for what could be a powerful winter. Meteorologists have warned this year could bring a potentially historic El Nino, with the National Weather Service now saying there's more than a 90% chance of a very strong event, which can mean heavy rain, potential flooding, and blankets of mountain snow, although the ultimate impacts remain to be seen. However, Governor Gavin Newsom has declared a proactive state of emergency, making more resources available across the state with wet weather on the horizon. Jeffrey Mount is a senior fellow in water policy at the Nonpartisan Public Policy Institute of California, PPIC, and he joins us now to talk about the potential impacts here at home. Welcome back.
7: Thanks, Vicky. It's nice to see you.
6: It's always a good reminder. What causes an El Nino cycle?
7: Sometimes as little as 2 years, but about 7 years, we go through an El Nino cycle. And what basically happens is, if you think about it, like a big bathtub with wind blowing across it. And so in the equatorial central Pacific equatorial area, the winds from east to west push all the hot water to Indonesia. So everything builds up in Indonesia. And in fact, the elevation of that water may be as much as 14 feet higher than the elevation in the Central Pacific. And then, for reasons that nobody has ever explained to me so that I can understand them, the winds relax. And when those winds relax, this rush of warm water moves back out across the Central Pacific and all the way into the Eastern Pacific. And that's what an El Nino is. And that's what dry, because it's so powerful, and there's this connection between the atmosphere and the ocean, all the heat and moisture that comes off of that El Nino basically starts messing with the jet stream and changing patterns around the world.
6: And we've been getting, this forecast of a potentially historic El Nino now for weeks now. How far in advance can forecasters and meteorologists predict an El Nino?
7: So we've been watching this for some time. So it's been building for months, in fact. And usually we can predict El Ninos out pretty far on the scale of months. And this one has been, they're calling it a monster, which I always like it when we call things monster, because that gets everybody's attention. But it's a seriously big El Nino. I mean, the water temperatures are warmer now in the critical parts of where we measure El Nino in the Pacific, warmer than they were in the two big previous El Ninos we had, which was the 82-83 and then 97-98. Those are the two things that we can point to. This is even warmer than that. So yeah, this is a big one, and we really got to pay attention.
6: Okay, so it's been decades since we...
7: Nothing this size.
6: Nothing this size. I mean, how soon before we might start seeing the impacts of this, super monster El Nino?
7: Well, we're going to see a couple of impacts of this, and this will be interesting to watch. First of all, our impacts don't happen until we come into the rainy season, because that's when the jet stream shifts and so it can start directing storms into California. So typically we won't see El Nino effects until till November to December on through March. So our typical rainy season. So we could see it there, but we'll see one aspect of El Nino that you've probably read about or heard about, and that is this wave of water, the bulge in the surface, which is coming into California within the next couple of months. And pulses of those waves are going to come in as well. And that's going to cause elevations of the sea surface. So tides will be higher during all that time. And that's a big concern on coastal erosion. But for us, when we have the big coastal erosion events, those are going to be a combination of a severe storm associated with a severe low pressure system, which is sitting on top of the slightly higher sea level. I mean, it could be as much as, you know, half a foot or even up to a foot higher. So that's going to be a big problem along the coast. And that is, in fact, what happened, particularly in 82, 83, fall of 82 and winter of 83. We saw those elevated sea level rise, coupled with these really intense storms. So that's why there was so much coastal damage during that time.
6: What areas of the state are you most concerned about?
7: Well, okay, so, you know, history says that El Niños are notoriously unpredictable when it comes to precipitation, with the possible exception of Southern California. The way the El Niño steers the jet stream, it tends to put really warm, powerful storms into Southern California. And in fact, some of California's biggest flooding, biggest rainfall events have been associated with strong El Niños. So my relatives live down there, and I was just down there last weekend. We all had a really long talk about emergency kits and being prepared, and because flooding, even though none of them are located near flood zones, my sister's house was in the Palisades and it was burned down. So it was lost in the fire. And so mudslides in those areas are going to be a really big concern. So I'd say right now the bullseye is typically Southern California, but you yourself have seen these latest models that have run the European model and the North American model. These long range models are now suggesting the whole state is likely to get wet. So I think we should just I want to congratulate the governor for being ahead of, trying to get ahead of this, because it takes a while to stage for emergencies like this. And, you know, the best thing that could happen, we don't need it. That would be the best thing that could happen, because there's still a probability it won't make a, you know, consider it like this. It's a, you know, it's a 2 in 3 probability we're going to have pretty serious flooding this winter. It's also a 1 in 3 probability we won't. So I call that the Clint Eastwood school of risk management. Do you feel lucky? So maybe we'll get lucky and it won't happen. But then again, plan for the worst.
6: Yeah, I did think it was interesting that there was like a preemptive state of emergency. Typically, we get a state of emergency from the governor. It's in response or in reaction to an emergency that's actually taken place. I guess, is that common or is it a little unusual that we're having a state of emergency ahead of something that could potentially happen?
7: We have in the past where we're pretty sure something's going to happen, but not, to my knowledge, not this far out. Okay, so we've known we're going to have troubles, like, you know, you've got an immense snowpack in 2023 in the Sierras, and you know you're going to have lots more flooding in the Tulare Basin. So that, you know, to the credit of the Department of Water Resources and the Office of Emergency Services, they got set up and ready to go because they knew they were going to have a problem. But, you know, I forget stuff. So maybe that we have done this in the past this far in advance, but I don't know, not to my knowledge. I think, I'll say it again, I think this is smart. The odds are not in your favor. And if they're not in your favor, then plan accordingly.
6: You're listening to Insight here on CAP Radio. And if you're just joining us, we're talking with Jeffrey Mount with the PPIC Water Policy Center about a strong El Nino season that's forecasted across Northern California this fall and this winter. So let's focus on our area. Of course, Sacramento, we sit on a floodplain. Do we have enough flood protection infrastructure? I mean, that can vary looking within the city center, like the levees, of course. But then if you go down to the Delta or up north.
7: Okay, so you actually hit the nail on the head there. What we have in levels of flood protection is highly variable in this region. We have appropriately concentrated our flood defenses in the big metropolitan area, and that's Sacramento. Why? Because when you think about risk as the cost and loss of lives and property that are associated with flooding, that's where your risk is highest. And so since the floods of 97, the Sacramento area has been scrambling to improve its flood defenses and has done an admirable job. I mean, there should be some serious pats on the back for the Sacramento Area Flood Control Agency and all the partners and the people of Sacramento who actually voted to tax themselves to improve this, which is quite rare in California, as you know. Outside of Sacramento, things don't look so good. So in terms of upstream from Sacramento, there have been some levee improvements in that window since the floods of 97, but not to the level that you would see a significant difference in risk to the north. And of course, in the Delta, flood control in the Delta is kind of like the weather itself. You know, everybody talks about it, nobody does anything about it. The Delta is a very fragile landscape. And it's particularly fragile during El Nino years like this because you have the elevated sea level. So you've got these rises in sea level, which will be particularly scary in early January when we get the king tides in the area. And that tends to coincide with our most intense storms. So that's when I would see the highest risk both in the Delta and upstream of Sacramento. The odds of something really awful happening in Sacramento are low, but they're not zero. Right? I mean, we have the floods of 1861 and 62 as sort of our background of what can happen in the area. And depending on the timing of the storms, whether they you know, there's this thing called these atmospheric river families, which they're thoroughly dysfunctional families. What they tend to do is they come in and they stack up on each other. And that's when we get serious flooding. But when we had those tremendous storms in 2023, we had flooding. I mean, we had some significant flooding, but we didn't have catastrophic flooding. And the reason is nature spaced those storms out. They're all about a week apart, and things were able to drain. And then the other key factor that I know you may want to talk about is, are we going to get snowstorms or are we going to get rainstorms? I remind you that the last two super El Ninos that we had, the 82-83 and 97-98, we were skiing in Mammoth until August, almost till August, well into July that year. Those 2 years had just enough cold weather support that we got epic snowpacks. And so don't forget that it's a matter of a few degrees will determine whether you have rain on bare ground or snow.
6: And
7: that'll be a big difference.
6: And if you get snow first, but then a warmer system comes by, that can cause flooding as well, too, right? Because it can melt the snowpack.
7: Yeah, you know, you'll get a good argument amongst people about that. The snowpack has to be pretty thin for it to be melted in a storm and run off. If it's thick, it actually absorbs that. And so it's a thermodynamic problem. Thick snowpacks are good for flood control. Skinny snowpacks are terrible for flood control.
6: Given that we, you know, routinely go through periods of drought in the state, I mean, is there anything good or positive about an El Nino year like this one?
7: Yeah. I mean, think about the groundwater recharge that happens in an El Nino year. Our largest storage in California is groundwater. And in years like that, we've got lots of records to demonstrate that. In years like that, or like in 2023, for example, where we got so much snow, we recovered a lot of the overdraft of our groundwater during those times. So that can be very, very positive, a positive outcome. And, you know, if we're lucky, back to the Clint Eastwood School of Risk Management, if we're lucky, you will get a whole lot of precipitation in the Colorado watershed, which is where things are very, very dire. And remember, that's a quarter of the water supply to the South Coast comes out of the Colorado River. So, you know, if we're lucky, and it did happen in both those super El Ninos, we got really big years in the Colorado as well. So it isn't just us. It actually, the whole system is connected, water supply system. So, yeah, I see the potential for some really useful groundwater recharge. And I think, you know, we're as ready for that as we have ever been, ever. So I'm hopeful we'll get a whole bunch of water back in the ground.
6: Finally, last few seconds that we have, someone's listening to this and they're like, what can I do ahead of time? Yeah. You know, my own version of a state of emergency. What can I do to prepare?
7: Yep. This is, by the way, let me just tell you, emergency preparation is the single most important thing you can do regarding natural disaster. All the rest of this stuff is just stuff. It is, know your evacuation routes. That's, we got to have that. Have a go bag. I mean, where you can carry all the important items you want. If people say leave, leave. Don't be that person who demonstrates an exercise in Darwinism. If they say evacuate, evacuate for sure. Again, know how to go, know what to take with you, and go when they say go. And by the way, and for God's sake, that phrase, turn around, don't drown, don't drive through axle deep water, because that's where most people get killed in floods. So be prepared is the bottom line.
6: Jeffrey, as always, thank you for the lesson.
7: Nice seeing you.
6: Jeffrey Mount is a senior fellow in water policy at the Nonpartisan Public Policy Institute of California, PPIC. And we've been talking about the forecasted super El Nino across California. Still ahead, if you've ever decided to veer off the beaten path and take the long way home, our next guests have some tales for you. We'll meet two of this month's In a Nutshell storytellers. 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I'm your host, Vicky Gonzalez. We're back in just a moment.
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6: 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If you turn to books or even TV, there are entire series and genres dedicated to finding home wherever you go or just how to get back to it, not to mention an entire network devoted to home improvement and turning a house into a home. That idea of home, what it represents, it's universal, and that makes it ripe for exploration by In a Nutshell storytellers. The theme of this month's showcase is taking place Friday, September 25th at the Sophia in Sacramento, and it is The Long Way Home. Two of the four featured storytellers this month are with us today, Reuven Hanna and Kathleen Taylor. Welcome to Insight.
11: Hello, Vicky.
12: Thank you.
6: Well, Kathleen, I want to start with you. What brought you to storytelling?
11: The main reason I started storytelling was that I wanted to do something that requires some creative chops that was a little bit different than just essay writing or writing fiction. And doing the performance piece for me was always sort of secondary, but I taught for many years, so I'm used to being on a stage of sorts.
6: Yeah. And you're also a professor of social psychology?
11: I'm retired, but I still dabble.
6: Does that create like a good canvas to when it comes to storytelling and putting together? I guess, yeah, do you use that in some way, like in this other hat that you're wearing as a storyteller?
11: I never not use it, if that makes sense to you. It's just how it's a lens in which I see the world.
12: I love that. Well, Reuven, what brought you to storytelling?
13: Well, I think early on in life, I was more of a visual artist. Somehow, while I was in university, I found my way into puppet theater. And from puppet theater, I found myself on stage, not just the puppets. And the reaction I got from the audience was just so fabulous that I stuck with it all these many years.
12: You know, from the visual arts to puppet theater, and now you're about to stand on a stage and storytell. Are there similarities between these different mediums of expression?
13: There are lots of similarities because it's all about telling some kind of story that has some kind of meaning and hopefully some kind of message, even if it's subtle. But the big difference is that after puppet theater, I also did a lot of solo performance using a lot of very special props, like a large ladder or a large weather balloon, and moving about the stage a lot. And that was all telling a story in a very visual form, including the words, of course. And storytelling is really just focusing on the words and my body movements, but nothing else. And I started doing that at the MOF about 2.5 years ago.
12: Mm. What was that experience like being part of the Moth? Because, you know, in a nutshell, it's very similar.
13: Of course, it was lovely. The audience was very supportive. My first piece there was actually improvised because I wasn't planning to tell it, but I got on stage and did. And ever since, I'm like hooked. I do the Moth many times and other stages, and very excited about being in Sacramento this coming Friday.
12: Would you say that you have a storytelling style? What elements do you need to have a great story? Because, I mean, as you mentioned, you can even improv it.
13: Well, I've been telling stories in different forms for a long time. I think, you know, part of telling stories is also writing. I write my own stories, of course, they're about my life, but also before that, I used to write my own stories. I like to include some humor in most of my stories. The humor is kind of part of the story, but I find it's important. It's an easy way to connect with the audience. So I like to combine both humor and seriousness to both move the audience and hopefully also make them laugh. Hmm.
12: Kathleen, how would you describe your storytelling style?
11: I'm not sure I actually have a style per se, but my goal is always to tell the story you're not expecting to hear. And so perhaps that means my style changes. A lot of folks have named a style they would call me, and then they backtrack when they hear more than a couple stories, which, of course, is exactly my goal.
12: Yeah. Yeah, you adapt.
11: Absolutely. And shift. And I love the idea of being a bit of a shapeshifter. And the problem, I think, with some forms of creativity is there becomes a formula that works really well. And I'm trying very hard in which to, if I figure out the formula, to run the other direction for better and worse.
12: Mm. So every month in a nutshell has a different prompt, and this month is The Long Way Home. When you heard that prompt, Kathleen, did you have a story that immediately fit the bill, or did you have to kind of marinate on it a little bit?
11: Oh, I have a lot of stories that fit the bill, but frankly, Amy asked if I would be willing to tell one about the Camino, walking the Camino Santiago, which I've done a number of times.
12: In Spain?
11: Yeah.
12: Oh, wonderful.
11: Right.
12: Yeah, I've heard that is, you know, quite the traveling, challenging trek. But anyone I know who's done it, I mean, it does change you.
11: Yes, in so many ways. I've done it 5 different times, and that may look a little addicted, but it's not, because I do it at times that are very different in my life. And I take different routes typically. But what it does teach you, maybe, well, it's taught me, I'll just say that, is that, you know, home really is that 12 pounds in your backpack. when you're out there. I mean, that's home. And if you're really lucky, you get a decent bunk bed that night. Mm-hmm. So it's about just shifting ideas of what you need in which to exist on any given day. So it is about, some people say you're carrying home on your back, but actually I think you're carrying home inside yourself.
12: I love that. I mean, mm-hmm. I've moved around a good amount as a journalist. And yeah, my definition of home has changed, you know, mm-hmm. as my life has evolved and I call different places home or people mm-hmm. home as well. And for you, yeah, it absolutely can be a backpack for sure. Mm-hmm. Reuven, when you heard the prompt, The Long Way Home, did you have a story that immediately, you know, came to mind for you?
13: Well, a bit like Kathleen, I had many stories that could fit that bill. I took a bunch of those different stories, mixed them together, added some more to prepare for this coming Friday.
12: Can you give us a little preview without spoiling it?
13: Well, I really like people to be surprised. And I know that's always a challenge because publicists always want people to know more than I'm willing to tell them. So I would just say to keep it very general, it's in a way an emotional and psychological and acceptance story about finding my way home. Physically, it started in Jerusalem, went through London, and ended here in San Francisco.
12: Mm. What does the concept of home mean to you?
13: It means different things. It means that I feel belonging. I feel connected. I feel soothed by it, comforted by it.
12: Yeah, those are all things I can definitely relate to. You know, for the both of you as storytellers, you know, if there's someone who, you know, they go to In a Nutshell, maybe they want to stand on the stage one day, but they don't have the confidence, they feel a little intimidated, they just don't even know where to begin. What advice do you have for someone who's a beginner and maybe excited or interested and wants to learn how to tell a story? How should they get started, Kathleen?
11: Well, I would suggest that you start with something low stakes. You go to one of the local storytelling, random selected storyteller events. They're low stakes because it doesn't cost a lot to go, maybe $5, maybe $15. And you see how folks who are semi-professional all the way to folks who just put their name in the hat, how they do it. So you kind of get an idea that there's a spectrum of storytelling. For folks who like to take a cerebral approach, there are several terrific books about how to create the architecture of a story, if that's what's your jam. But my first thing is just go see what's local, what's easy out there, and you'll see how warm the community is. I've done The Moth 20-something times, and the warmth is what keeps me going back.
12: Oh, I love that. I would imagine there might be a little bit of nerves in the beginning, but then the warmth keeps you going back.
11: There's never not nerves, and I've been on stage for many, many, many years, and I still get that little feeling like, better do my box breathing, that sort of thing.
12: I think that can be good, though. You know,
11: totally.
12: It's good to have some nerves and have that, like, I think healthy adrenaline, you know, pumping through your veins.
11: Absolutely.
12: When you're going to tell a story. How about you, Reuven? What advice do you have for someone who wants to get started, but, you know, just doesn't really know how?
13: Very similar to Kathleen's advice. I would go to an open mic where you put your name in your hat, and if you're lucky, you're chosen. The Moth is the most famous one and kind of the mother of all that kind of genre. But there are many other ones sort of everywhere, other storytelling events where you don't have to be a professional, you don't have to be experienced. You could just go, and maybe first time you go, you just watch, or maybe first time you go, you jump in and put your name in the hat and just think of your own life and the topic of the evening. And there's usually something in your own life that relates to that topic, and voila, you have a story.
12: You make it sound so easy. Thank you so much, Reuven and Kathleen. people are in for a treat this weekend. So you can see storytellers Reuven Hanna and Kathleen Taylor at this month's In a Nutshell Storytelling Showcase. It is happening this Friday, September 25th at the Sophia in Sacramento. 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Thank you to producers Andrew Garcia, Sarit Lashinsky, and editor Jen Picard. Insight's audio engineer is Evan Matzler, and our original show music is produced by Adrian Gilmore. I'm Vicky Gonzalez. Thanks for joining us. Have a great day. We'll catch you back here tomorrow.

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3: Welcome to NewsHour from the BBC World Service. I'm Rebecca Kesby. Today, President Trump defends his actions against Iran at the United Nations General Assembly, but warns he now has a big decision to make.
4: Do I drive them into hell with no chance of survival and no hope of future greatness or generations? But I believe we'll make a deal.
3: Also, why Ukrainian refugees in Poland are feeling increasingly unwelcome in their adopted home. After more than 60 years, it's the end of one of TV's most groundbreaking documentary series.
5: It was the first film with no adults at all in it and just children talking. And from that point of view, it was completely revolutionary.
3: And the six-year-old who smashed the women's Rubik's Cube speed record. So what is the secret?
6: You'll become a great speed cuber only if you get possessed by the cube.
3: It's all coming up after the latest world news.
7: Live from NPR News, I'm Lakshmi Singh. President Trump says he has a big decision to make on Iran. Does he make a deal with them or, quote, annihilate the Islamic Republic? NPR's Michelle Kellerman reports on Trump's address to the UN General Assembly today.
8: President Trump says he has some options on Iran. He says he thinks they'll make a deal after the U.S. midterm elections. But he's also warning Iran that the U.S. could, quote, drive them into hell with no chance of survival and no hope for future greatness for generations. The U.S. launched the war without international backing, and many countries are looking to the U.S. and Iran to de-escalate and reopen the Strait of Hormuz. But the Iranian-backed Houthis in Yemen are threatening another key trade route in the Red Sea, and the UN Secretary General Antonio Guterres says it's time to resolve this. Michelle Kellerman, NPR News, the United Nations.
7: After the speech, Trump said officials from the U.S. and Iran met today for 3 hours. Trump also praised the U.S.'s military operation in Venezuela earlier this year and its control of oil. To the victor belong the spoils, Trump told the international body, contradicting decades of U.S. rhetoric and U.N. principles not to explicitly connect foreign intervention with the acquisition of resources. The top Democrat on the House Judiciary Committee spoke out today on prospects for gun violence prevention after the midterms. NPR's Eric McDaniel reports Congressman Jamie Raskin is calling for a universal criminal background check for gun purchases.
9: If Democrats take control of the House in the next Congress, Jamie Raskin would be chairman of the committee with primary jurisdiction over gun violence legislation. In keynote remarks he made at a forum put on by The Trace, a newsroom that covers gun violence, Raskin celebrated the violent crime decline in the United States since the pandemic, but also noted that there was still work to be done to understand what exactly has driven it. If Democrats do take the reins, Raskin says he'll work to advance policies supported by bipartisan majorities of the public, including bump stock regulation,

0: regulation and safe gun storage laws. He also says he doesn't know how the Supreme Court will rule on an assault weapons ban case in its coming term, but that he doesn't have high hopes that gun violence prevention advocates will prevail. Eric McDaniel, NPR News, Washington.
1: Nolan Wells' parents say they're not giving up on finding out exactly how he died. At a news conference today, his mother, Christine Wansley, expressed frustration with investigators and the grand jury that determined there was not enough evidence that the 18-year-old Mississippi student's death was likely the result of criminal conduct.
2: Elmore and I do not believe that Nolan simply and accidentally drowned. And nobody saw anything, and no one knows anything.
1: Wells was found dead 2 days after he and his friends went on a boating trip to Horn Island for the July 4th holiday. From Washington, this is NPR News. A South Carolina coroner finds that actor Hayden Panettiere died from an accidental overdose involving fentanyl and other drugs. The Grammy and Golden Globe-nominated actor died last month. She was 36 years old. A federal court is clearing the way for the U.S. Fish and Wildlife Service and SpaceX to move ahead with a land swap in South Texas, where the objections of tribal and environmental groups. Under the arrangement, SpaceX gets 715 acres of wildlife refuge land in exchange for parcels of privately held land. Critics warn a land swap could have implications for public lands across the U.S. The country singer Ella Langley has set a new all-time Billboard chart record. NPR Stephen Thompson reports she's taken the throne from Mariah Carey, though perhaps not for long.
3: This week, Ella Langley's Choosin' Texas is the number one song in the country.
4: He's choosin' Texas, I can tell.
3: The track has now spent 23 weeks on top of the Billboard Hot 100. That's never been done before. Last winter, Mariah Carey reached 22 weeks at number one with All I Want for Christmas Is You. That song returned to the top of the charts during the most recent holiday season. And it's a hit every December, so Langley has her work cut out for her in the weeks to come. If Choosin' Texas can't rack up a bunch more weeks on top of the charts, Ella Langley may soon find herself re-gifting the all-time record right back to pop music's Queen of Christmas. Stephen Thompson, NPR News.
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6: Hello and welcome to NewsHour, live from the BBC World Service in London. I'm Rebecca Kesby. On the programme today, a six-year-old Chinese girl has broken the women's world record for solving a Rubik's Cube. She was consistently under 5 seconds. I've got my cube here and I'm told I've got till the end of the hour to solve it. First, though, to the United Nations General Assembly, which got underway in New York today, and regular listeners to this programme will know that the world faces no shortage of crises at the moment, from seemingly never-ending wars to global economic instability, climate change, and now the spectre of uncontrollable artificial intelligence, or super intelligence, as President Trump said today he wanted to rename it. As we'll hear, there were some various glum warnings from speakers about the effectiveness of the UN as a global body that can improve any of those things. But French President Emmanuel Macron, taking to the stage in the past couple of hours, warned against despondency, saying that the world should choose the UN over what he called the law of the jungle. Meanwhile, at the heart of his 37-minute speech, President Trump took the opportunity to justify his war with Iran.
7: Just imagine such a vile regime were ever empowered to carry out large-scale terror attacks from behind a nuclear shield. This was the reality we had to confront, a reality that far too many preferred to ignore. They all ignored it. Many presidents and many others just wanted to ignore it. They were unwilling to do anything about it, but they knew the problem. After giving Iran every chance for a deal, I took action to ensure that neither the United States nor any nation in this hall would ever have to face such a nightmare, such a catastrophic problem. as a result of Operation Epic Fury.

0: All 159 ships of their Navy are now lying at the bottom of the sea. Likewise, their Air Force is gone. Their radar is gone. Their anti-aircraft equipment is gone. Their missiles and drone manufacturing capacity is almost gone. Their economy is gone. The only thing that isn't gone is inflation, which is destroying their country.
1: Well, the president went on to muse upon his options now in the conflict with Iran.
0: I have a big decision to make. Will a deal be made with Iran that lets them rebuild and create a far greater country than it ever was before? Maybe one of the greatest in the Middle East or even the world? Or do I annihilate the Islamic Republic and do it quickly, never giving them a chance to kill and destroy people and countries again? Do I drive them into hell with no chance of survival and no hope of future greatness or generations? But I believe we'll make a deal right after the election, because it doesn't make sense for them not to.
1: Well, the BBC's Neda Taufik is at the United Nations in New York, and I asked her if there'd been any reaction to Mr. Trump's speech from the Iranian delegation.
2: The Iranian foreign minister, Abbas Araghchi, actually left the hall after the secretary general spoke and before Donald Trump spoke, so didn't want to kind of be there present during President Trump's speech. And we know that the Iranian president, Masoud Pezeshkian, is currently on his way to New York, and that he wants to come to provide an opportunity, he said, to firmly defend Iran's position. And, you know, in the past, Iran has said that they want to deal in respect, that they won't be swayed by Donald Trump's threats, because this is rhetoric, of course, that Iranian officials have grown used to as Donald Trump tries to kind of exert this maximum pressure, believing it will help his negotiating position. And it was interesting there for him to suggest that Iranian officials believe the midterm elections are going to sway things. But for the Iranian delegation, it's also important to note that they've actually met with U.S. officials. It was a three-hour long meeting, at least from President Trump and his special envoy, Steve Witkoff. They've described it as a very good meeting. And we'll see if President Trump does meet with the Iranian president. It's something he says he's open to, but there is nothing confirmed on that front. Mm.
1: Yeah, you mentioned the midterms there, Neda. And there was quite a lot of domestic issues mentioned in Mr. Trump's speech. But what else did he raise in terms of global issues?
2: Well, you know, certainly he again took a hit at the United Nations, something he has done in the past. He has talked about how the U.S. is going to firmly control the Western Hemisphere. Of course, you know, the U.S. seizure of the former Venezuelan President Nicolas Maduro in a raid on his compound in Venezuela, that raised a lot of eyebrows here at the U.N., many believing it was against the U.N. Charter. But President Trump, in his speech, saying that he will not hesitate from using military action in the Americas to secure the Western Hemisphere. Again, talking about the strikes on boats in the waters of Latin America, something that a UN report has decried as a crime against humanity, but which Donald Trump says is confronting drug trafficking. And then he also spoke, Rebecca, about AI. And this is so interesting. He, of course, somebody who loves branding. President Trump even changed the name to superintelligence instead of artificial intelligence, and made clear he is against regulation.
1: That's the BBC's Neda Taufik speaking to us a short time ago from the United Nations in New York. Well, the tone of many of the comments today has been rather subdued. In his speech, Brazil's President Luiz Inácio Lula da Silva said that inaction of the UN Security Council was a failure to fulfil its role and was holding everyone else hostage. The Turkish President Recep Tayyip Erdogan took a similar stance, saying that the UN had become unable to fulfil its duty.
3: The United Nations, established 81 years ago to maintain international peace and security, is no longer able to fulfill this mission, or more precisely, it has been rendered unable to do so. Those in Palestine, in Lebanon, Sudan, and in other crisis zones who have tied their hopes to the UN are deeply disappointed.
1: Well, Richard Gowan oversees the International Crisis Group's work on geopolitics and global trends in conflict. He's in New York watching events today, and this was his assessment of the mood at the General Assembly.
4: The UN high-level week is always chaos, and when you're in the thick of it, it feels like you are at the centre of the diplomatic world. But I do think that coming into this week and throughout this week, there is an underlying sense of nervousness. There is a feeling that the UN is an organization which seems to be stuck in a sort of open-ended crisis. It's short on money. It isn't making an impact on the situation around the Strait of Hormuz or Ukraine and other major conflicts. And people are starting to ask, well, what is this organization really here for?
1: So, I mean, were people encouraged, though, that President Trump actually turned up? Because some wondered whether he would, but he did. He gave a speech. He thanked the UN, I think, a couple of times we counted. It was a slightly different speech to the one he made last year when he was actually asking, what's the purpose of the UN?
4: Yes, I think Trump was marginally less negative towards the UN than he was in 2025. I mean, you could tell that a lot of his speech was really for a domestic audience anyway. He was concentrating on his narrative of, you know, US economic success, and he has the midterms coming up. That said, we have seen some signs that the Trump administration over the last year has come to recognize that the UN is useful to it. Having been very, very hostile towards the UN originally, the US is starting to put money back into UN operations, whereas it had previously cut budgets. It has acknowledged that UN relief agencies are the only entities that can deliver humanitarian assistance at large scale in conflict zones. Mm. And it's actually asked the UN to help it deal with a couple of crises like the breakdown of law and order in Haiti. So Trump is not a fan of the UN, but he is coming to appreciate it a little more.
1: But in terms of actual power and influence of the UN, as you were saying, I mean, there are concerns about that. We heard from President Erdogan today of Turkey saying that the UN has become unable to fulfill its duty of preserving peace. And certainly in years and decades gone by, there would be articles being voted on the eight wars that Mr. Trump likes to talk about that he's solved, or there'd be discussions about whether blue helmets should be sent into any of these war zones. And none of that is even on the table anymore.
4: It is worth saying that the UN does continue to have about 50,000 peacekeepers around the world in places like South Sudan and the Central African Republic. It does still oversee quite a lot of sanctions regimes. When people say the UN is paralyzed, I think that is an overstatement. But what is clear is that the UN has failed to grapple with a series of very major crises in the last 5 years in particular. That includes Russia's all-out aggression against Ukraine. It includes the war in Gaza, and now it includes the war between the US and Iran. And so there's a feeling that in a very turbulent world, when it comes to the really big crises and the crises that threaten to do large-scale global damage, yes, the UN is sort of missing in action.
1: And of course, we've got the Xi Jinping meeting with President Trump later this week. He's not attending the General Assembly himself. What kind of message does that send?
4: So I think that President Trump wanted to sort of show that Xi Jinping just wanted to talk to the US. It is creating a split-screen moment later this week. On the one hand, you'll have the leaders of the world's two main powers sitting together, negotiating in Washington. And then you'll have leaders and foreign ministers from lots of smaller countries continuing to give speeches at the UN. And I think a lot of people will reasonably look at that and say, where does power really lie? Where do decisions really get made?
1: And Richard, you mentioned the issue of cash. Of course, that's been cut. A lot of the funding did come from the United States. And President Trump's policy is not to fund so many UN bodies. What kind of impact is that having on its ability to function?
4: I mean, it's been felt very acutely. Antonio Guterres, the outgoing Secretary General, has had to cut jobs, and then he's had to enforce some unpopular measures like insisting that UN staff don't fly business class so much. But it also has a real impact on very vulnerable people around the world. The UN has had to cut the number of peacekeepers it has in some violent places like South Sudan. It has also had to reduce the number of people that it is delivering humanitarian aid to, I mean, by tens of millions, in fact, of people. And so, you know, it's very easy to look at the UN and think this is a bloated bureaucracy, as the US likes to say, but it is also serving some of the world's neediest populations, and they are getting less food, they're getting less protection than they were before.
1: That's Richard Gowan there from the International Crisis Group. And Richard mentioned there the importance of the sideline meetings at events like this. It's often where the real business happens. We know that President Trump has been meeting Ukrainian President Volodymyr Zelensky. He's also just met the UK's latest Prime Minister, Andy Burnham, as well, and apparently Mr. Trump has described him as a man he can do business with. More on that on the live page on the BBC website.
5: If you have kids, you know how expensive childcare can be, and for many American families, the cost is only going up, and that's where a lot of grandparents are stepping in.
6: The reality is that this country hasn't invested in a childcare infrastructure that is flexible and affordable and reliable.
5: I'm Scott Detrow. How millions of grandparents are filling childcare gaps. 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
1: Oh, hang on. Nearly. No. Oh. Oh, sorry. Yes, we're still live. I was just trying to solve this Rubik's Cube puzzle. I think I'll have to leave it till the end of the programme. But this 1980s classic is back in the news because a six-year-old girl, Lian Yunji from Sichuan province in China, has just smashed the women's world record for the 3x3x3 Rubik's Cube. In fact, she smashed it twice in 3 days. Her new time is, and brace yourselves for this number, 4.27 seconds to complete a Rubik's Cube. I'm delighted to welcome Jessica Frederick to the programme. She's a pioneering speed cuber, as they're called. In fact, she invented her own method, which has been adopted by many. And Jessica, you've been cubing for some 40-odd years, but what did you make of this young six-year-old's performance?
9: It's absolutely mind-boggling. Congratulations to her. She's going to be even better.
1: When you see her, it's like magic. She's doing it so fast. And she's so small, just 6 years old.
9: Yes, and it's unbelievable. It's unbelievable, especially the cubers from China nowadays. They are dominating speed cubing. If you look at the top six cubers, they're all from China. They're all very young. So it's a trend. And it's unbelievable that a six-year-old girl can do it in 4.27 seconds on average. That is nothing short of a miracle, basically.
1: I mean, apparently she does spend 2 to 3 hours a day training on the Rubik's Cube. Is that something that's normal for a cuber, as you call them?
9: I think she spends a lot more than that.
1: Really?
9: That's my personal guess, yes.
1: Tell me why.
9: Because you become a great speed cuber only if you get possessed by the cube. If it spells the magic all over you and you can't do anything else, basically. So I think 2 to 3 hours is an understatement. That's just my personal guess.
1: So what is your advice then on even completing a Rubik's Cube, to be completely honest with you? Because, I mean, obviously she's doing it very fast. I just don't have the patience. I've been sitting with this thing now for half the programme and I still can't do it. So what would your top tips be?
9: My top tip is to have fun and do it the way you like to do it and that brings you joy. If it brings you joy to try to chase the seconds and become one of the best cubers in the world, then do it. If you just want to be able to solve it to impress friends, do it. If you don't want to do it at all, don't do it.
1: Well, I'm increasingly getting to that point myself. But I mean, would there be a trick to it or a system maybe that works?
9: There is no trick to it. It's a lot of work. It's an incredible amount of work. An incredible memorization that you have to be willing to undertake, to memorize probably over 1,000 of algorithms to be able to be this fast. It's like a magician, you know, like when you see a sleight of hand, when you see a magician manipulate cards, they are doing tricks. They are amazing you. Your mind is completely blown because you have no explanation for what's happening. It looks natural, but it took years and years to practice. Speed cubing is the same. You need to be possessed somehow by the cube. You need to feel the inner engine to keep doing it and keep doing it, and the motivation to just get faster and faster and faster. And that's intangible. You either have it or you don't.
1: Apparently there are cubing conventions as well as all these competitions as well. Has it changed much over the years? Because I mentioned this is a kind of classic 1980s toy, but it was actually invented in the 70s, wasn't it?
9: It was invented in the 70s and it took off right around 1980. 1982 was the first world championship in Rubik's Cube in Budapest in Europe. This is where I went to. I was representing Czechoslovakia at that time. The cube is completely different. We went through multiple generations. Nowadays, they are made in a way that allows a certain type of twisting to cube, certain type of handling that you would not be able to do back in 1980s or 1970s, because those cubes were hard to turn. The difference between a speed cuber today and back in 1970s, 80s, let's say, is that there was no internet at that time, and every cuber had to also invent their own system or their own version of a system to solve and to be fast.
1: Well, while I've been speaking to you, Jessica, I've continued with my quest, and I nearly have a whole side of orange, though not entirely finished. But give me another 25 years and maybe I'll be able to complete the whole thing.
9: Don't underestimate yourself.
1: That was Jessica Friedrich there, professor at Binghamton University on the east coast of the US, who's considered one of the pioneers of speed cubing. I can't do it. If anything, I'm making it worse, and I'm going at the pace of a snail. You're listening to NewsHour live from the BBC. Now, drone warfare has developed considerably over the course of the war in Ukraine. Now, Russia's new jet-powered drones are causing a problem. In August alone, Russia launched around 2,800. That's up from about 350 in June. Until recently, Ukrainian forces had developed ways to successfully intercept most Russian drones. But these jet drones are much faster and have far more sophisticated capabilities to evade interception, making them difficult to shoot down. As the BBC's Abdul Jalil Abdurasulov explains, Kyiv is now in a race to develop weapons that can counter this latest threat. Abdul Jalil has been with Ukrainian air defence units.
10: A missile shoots into the sky, leaving a long white tail behind. Seconds pass very slowly. Destroyed, reports a Ukrainian soldier having spotted in the distance a black plume of smoke from the explosion. His unit has successfully shot down a Russian jet-powered drone. These new drones are much harder to intercept, so for now Ukrainian forces primarily use fighter jets or Western-provided air defense systems to stop them. They might be very effective, but far too costly to use against a much cheaper threat.
11: Antenna video передавача, аккумуляторний відсік.
10: Soldiers from the 96th Air Defense Brigade show me their drone interceptors, regarded a breakthrough technology just a year ago. A bullet-shaped device helped the Ukrainian military to shoot down up to 95% of Russian drones. but it's simply too slow against the new type of threat, says the crew commander Madzi.
12: The speed of jet-powered drones is 300 to 500 kilometers per hour, which is twice as fast as our interceptors.
13: This is like a cat and mouse game. We are inventing something, Russia is trying to invent counteraction, and vice versa.
10: Andriy Gritsenyuk, the head of Brave One, Ukraine's main defense technology alliance.
13: And right now, more than 20 companies are building very fast drone interceptors on different levels of readiness. And out of them, six companies, members of Brave One, already deployed to the combat.
14: And how effective are they?
13: We have already a number of successfully destroyed Shahed and the Banderols. So we see that the trend is positive.
1: The BBC's Abdul Jalil Abdurasulov there with Ukrainian air defence units. And President Macron has been speaking about Ukraine at the UN General Assembly. He says Ukraine must be defended more than ever as winter is coming. He's just been making those comments in the past couple of hours. And there's more details on what else he said on the website.
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17: BBC News with Moira Alderson. President Trump's top envoys have held their first direct talks for months with senior Iranian officials. Mr. Trump said the meeting on the sidelines of the UN General Assembly had been good. Earlier, he told the Assembly Iran was a menace, but he expected a deal to be made after the US midterms. France's President Macron has used his address to the General Assembly to criticise peace efforts in Gaza. He said no humanitarian corridors had been opened and described conditions in the Strip as a spectacle that shames us all. Volodymyr Zelensky has said Ukraine is willing to negotiate a ceasefire with Russia on energy infrastructure. He was speaking after talks with Donald Trump in New York. A Sri Lankan court has sentenced 15 men to more than two centuries in prison each for their roles in the 2019 Easter Sunday attacks. Islamist suicide bombers targeted hotels and churches, killing nearly 300 people. Moldova has declared a state of emergency in its water and energy sectors because of rising fuel prices and severe drought. Water levels in the Dniester River are exceptionally low. Researchers at University College London have made public the most comprehensive record yet of enslaved populations across the British Empire. They include names, ages, family connections and physical descriptions, and in some cases information about people's origins in Africa. A cybercriminal group known as Shiny Hunters says it's hacked into the FBI and stolen data on thousands of employees. A message on the American Law Enforcement Agency's recruitment page says the system is currently unavailable. There's been no comment from the FBI. And a coroner's found the American actress Hayden Panettiere died last month from an accidental drug overdose. The 36-year-old had consumed a combination of fentanyl, muscle relaxants and an antipsychotic.
1: Welcome back to NewsHour. President Trump's tariff wars have hit the toy industry. The US trade body, the Toy Association, wants tariffs on imported toys scrapped altogether. It's pressing its case ahead of Thursday's meeting at the White House between Donald Trump and China's leader Xi Jinping. The BBC's Sam Fenwick has been following the money behind a $30 toy.
18: A box full of brightly coloured plastic. In an American toy shop, this sells for $30. Turn it over and there are three words on the back, made in China. That's true of nearly 8 in every 10 toys sold in the United States, according to the US Toy Association. This one starts in a factory in Dongguan in southern China. Workers are popping tiny plastic pigs out of a steel mould. The company, MyHox, says that about half of its customers are American. Melanie Wang from its sales team explains how the toys get made.
19: After we get requests from our customer, we get design from them. Then we will make the prototype for them. And we will make a mold for the toys. And after confirmed it, we will production these toys for our customers.
18: Jay Foreman runs Basic Fun. It's based in Florida and makes popular toys like Tonka trucks and Care Bears.
20: So the cost that I pay, of course, it all stays in China. If a toy sells for $20 in the United States, likely 15 of that is kept within the U.S. It's kept by my company, the transportation company, the retailer.
18: Then there's the tariff. It's charged at the American border. The Chinese factory doesn't pay it. The company bringing the toy into the US does. Rick Waldenberg runs Learning Resources, a family toy firm near Chicago.
21: Well, we paid 100% of the tariffs, so let there be no doubt about that. So we paid the full brunt of the tariffs, and we just had to figure out how to balance the books on our end.
18: In April last year, the tariff on goods from China reached 145%. The White House said tariffs would cut America's trade deficit and bring factory jobs home. Rick Waldenberg didn't think the tariffs were fair. His company took the US government to court, and in February this year, the Supreme Court agreed with him. It said the tariffs had been unlawful from the start. Within days, a new tariff replaced the old one. This year's Christmas toys have already left China, with this year's tariff in the price. The Toy Association wants next year's to come in duty-free, and the companies that import most of what they sell to American shoppers will be hoping that trade and tariffs are at the top of the agenda when Xi Jinping and Donald Trump meet later this week.
1: That's the BBC's Sam Fenwick there on the impact the tariff wars are having on the toy industry.

0: You're listening to NewsHour live from the BBC. I'm Rebecca Kesby. Now, you might remember the student protests at universities across the United States around the conflict in Gaza after the October the 7th Hamas attacks and following Israeli military response. At the University of Columbia in New York, rival groups of students ideologically clashed over US policy in the Middle East and the university's own links with Israeli companies and fellow universities in Israel. Pro-Palestinian groups argued that such links effectively supported the Israeli government's policy on the Palestinian territories, and they demanded the uni cut financial links. But some Jewish students said they felt intimidated by the angry protests, and in 2025, the demonstrations at Columbia caught the eye of the newly re-elected President Donald Trump, who at one point cut $400 million worth of federal funding to the university, accusing Columbia or failing to protect Jewish students. We may also remember that in March 2025, one student, Mahmoud Halil, who'd been very active in the pro-Palestinian movement and is Palestinian himself, though married to a US citizen, was detained by officers from the Department of Homeland Security, leading to further protests near Columbia University.
1: I think it sets a precedent that puts a lot of immigrants and activists in danger.
2: My concern is that our students don't feel safe expressing themselves freely on campus.
3: It's a mechanism of putting fear in the students. And if you're getting quiet because of it, then they're winning, you're losing.
0: Well, Mahmoud Halil was held in detention for 104 days, though he was never officially charged with a crime, and he still faces deportation. He's also in the process of suing the Trump administration and Columbia University, and I asked him why.
4: I'm trying to seek accountability, really, for the days that were stolen from me for the 104 days. But also, you know, I met my son in detention, and this administration did its best not to allow me to hold him. So I'm really seeking accountability. 18 months after my detention, the Trump administration has not even brought one evidence that I committed any crime in the United States. And that's why I'm taking them to court. The next step is we're going to the Supreme Court, because this is an issue that would impact tens of thousands of immigrants in this country.
0: Yes, as you mentioned there, your wife was heavily pregnant when you were taken into detention and then had a baby while you were still being held. We have contacted Columbia University, obviously. They didn't want to give us an interview, but they gave us this statement. They say, creating a campus environment where every member of our community feels welcome, supported and safe is fundamental to who we are as a university. It's also a responsibility we take seriously. Columbia is committed to protecting our community from discrimination and harassment and responding promptly and appropriately when concerns arise. Your response to that?
4: Columbia failed to protect me and dozens of other students from whether Trump's lawless actions or the actions of the pro-Israeli groups. The university ignored my repeated requests for help up until the day I was taken by ICE in Columbia student housing. So really, Columbia, I would say, laid the groundwork for my detention, for allowing the Trump administration to go after me. They prioritized the safety concerns of a subset of students over other students. So as I explain in my lawsuit, at Columbia, I was targeted by groups and individuals, and Columbia, rather than protect me or even be neutral, they harbored these groups in ways that allowed them to continue to dox me.
0: You'll know that the criticism comes back the other way, that a number of Jewish students also spoke of feeling intimidated by the large pro-Palestinian demonstrations on the campus. They said they heard anti-Semitic chants and that there was anti-Semitism as well involved.
4: I believe that we must take anti-Semitism very seriously, just like all forms of bigotry. We must also acknowledge that when that claim is used as a smear to silence legitimate criticism of Israel, that's why I'm suing Colombia, and actually I'm part of all these legal actions, because what happened to me is weaponization of anti-Semitism, weaponization of the immigration law to silence me and to silence any criticism of the state of Israel. And we take these safety concerns very seriously, because all students, regardless of their background, regardless of their faith, should feel safe on campus and anywhere.
0: Is it correct that you've not actually been charged as such? You were detained, but you weren't exactly arrested. You weren't charged with a particular crime. I mean, I know the US government, this is via the Secretary of State, Marco Rubio, claimed that your activism harmed US foreign policy. Would that amount to a crime? Is that why you still could be deported?
4: That's what the government is claiming. In fact, Marco Rubio, in his memo, acknowledged that my activities and speech otherwise lawful. Like, so he acknowledged that what I said, what I did, was otherwise lawful. So it's really, they went back to 1952, to a law that was created, in fact, to prevent Jewish immigrants from coming to the United States. Now they're using it against me to get me out of the United States. And in court records, we found that this was the first time, actually, a U.S. government uses such law to go after a permanent resident for their freedom of speech, basically. So you're right, I was never charged with a crime. This is what a court agreed with us, that my targeting was likely unconstitutional, and based on that, they ordered my release.
0: Your book is called No Land to Stand On. I mean, do you want to explain that title, No Land to Stand On? Because you are Palestinian, but you were born in a Syrian refugee camp, I think, and you've moved through Lebanon and the United States as well. What does that title mean to you?
4: But No Land to Stand On to me was more of really a realization. As you explained, I was born and raised in Syria. For 18 years, I lived there, but I was never really like Syrian. Everything I had the word temporary. So my ID literally had the word temporary ID for Palestinian refugees. The same when I went to Lebanon and lived there, and I had to renew my residency every year. And when I came to the United States, I felt that for one time in my life, I would have something permanent when I got my permanent residency, to be then surprised that this government does not want me here. So it was really like a statement to me, as a realization that I have no land to stand on. But it's also, it encompasses the experiences of so many Palestinians who are exiled from Palestine, but also the immigrants in this country who also now struggling to find a land to stand on.
0: That's Mahmoud Khalil, and we did ask for a response from the Department of Homeland Security, but are yet to receive a reply. Now, 4 years ago, Poland welcomed millions of Ukrainians fleeing the full-scale Russian invasion. Many Polish people even made room for Ukrainian families in their own homes, and around 1 million Ukrainian refugees remain in the country. But according to opinion polls, more than half of Polish people questioned now say they want the Ukrainians to go back home. John Murphy reports.
5: We give information for Ukrainian refugees with disabled people, with disabled children, to come to us for help.
6: In Zamość, in southeast Poland, Maria Król is showing me a laminated poster. She and her colleague put copies up over the border in western Ukraine in 2022.
5: We stopped sleep by 2 months.
7: So you didn't sleep for 2 months?
5: Yes.
7: At the beginning of the full-scale invasion?
5: A lot of adrenaline.
7: It was adrenaline.
5: And very important work.
6: Maria founded a charity more than 3 decades ago called Krok za Krokiem, or Step by Step, for disabled children and adults.
5: And our enemy is Russia. Every time is Russia. So we identify with them, with Ukrainian people, because our common enemy.
6: But 4 years on, her positive feelings about Ukrainians have changed.
5: We had a lot of problems with Ukrainian people because they stayed not 3 days, but 3 years, 4 years, you know. So yes. This period, a lot of problems like with alcohol, with not good order and different things. So we are tired, a little tired after this support because it isn't our duty, you know.
7: So you've gone from quite positive at the beginning to quite negative now. Is that a fair representation?
5: A little like this, yes.
6: 4 years ago, according to opinion polls, more than 90% of Polish people felt positive towards Ukrainians. Today, more than half have negative feelings about Ukrainians. Attacks, both verbal and physical, on refugees have increased significantly. Sometimes just for speaking Ukrainian or even in a Ukrainian accent.
8: This is the highest moment with the aggression to Ukrainian people here in Poland.
6: Milena Kloszkowska is from Homo Faber, a prominent Polish human rights NGO. I met her in Lublin, not far from the Ukrainian border.
9: Who are you blaming for this sort of change of attitude from the love position 4 years ago? To this really anti-Ukrainian feeling?
8: I think it started with the Russian bots, because they started a few years ago.
6: Milena's referring to Russian automated accounts, which are used for online attacks.
8: So they are started, but our politician saw that, okay, that works. People like it in Poland. They love to prepare a, you know, commentary that back to your country. I think they catch the occasion and they use it.
6: Their popular anti-Ukrainian rhetoric got a boost a few months ago when Ukraine's President Zelensky named a military unit Heroes of the UPA. Poland accuses the UPA of committing a genocide of ethnic Poles during World War II. Maria Krul, whose own grandmother and mother escaped from the UPA, is very upset.
5: Try to understand me. I'm afraid.
7: So what are you afraid of?
5: Aggression from Ukraine in the future.
6: But others say much of the anti-Ukrainian feeling is being fed by Russian propaganda. Mikhail Fedorovich of Res Futura monitors what happens online and on social media. He says Moscow's message is clear.
10: Your Ukrainian neighbor have a better car. He is living a better life. He is earning loads of money. It was every day spreading little lies, yeah, little fake news, little disinformation.
6: Right-wing nationalist parties in Poland are doing well in the opinion polls, ahead of parliamentary elections next year. Even if most Polish people still regard Russia as their main threat, it's the anti-Ukrainian message that's currently winning the day.
0: John Murphy then. You can hear more on this week's assignment here on the World Service Radio on Has Poland Fallen Out of Love with Ukraine?
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0: This is Rebecca Kesby with NewsHour live from the BBC. Now, lots of TV shows like to call themselves groundbreaking, but the series we're about to hear about now really did break new ground, and it's about to come to an end. 7-Up first aired in 1964. It followed 14 British 7-year-olds from very different backgrounds. And the idea was based on the Jesuit maxim, give me a child until he's 7, and I will give you the man. Well, after the first programme, a film crew returned every 7 years to follow the same kids as teenagers and then as adults until now. And this is the final two programmes with those still alive from that group. Now they're 70 years old. And it's the longest running documentary series in the world. This was the sound of one of the children, Tony Walker, talking in the programme about finally fulfilling his life's ambition to become a professional horse jockey.
17: My greatest fulfilment in life, When I rode at Kempton, in the same race as Lester Piggott, I was a naive, wet behind the ears apprentice. All my years from 7, all my ambition is fulfilled in one moment.
0: Well, Tony, in fact, ended up as a London black cab taxi driver, which is a job he still has. And he drove to the NewsHour studio earlier today, along with Claire Lewis, who's been series producer of Up, as it's now called, and has worked on the project since it was 28 Up. And they've been speaking to NewsHour's Tim Franks, who first asked Claire, what was the magic behind this recipe?
18: The recipe for its magic started with the film of 7-Up, because 7-Up was a completely groundbreaking film, and it was innovative in many ways. It was beautifully directed. It was a subject that nobody ever talked about, and it had just children talking. And it was the first film with no adults at all in it and just children talking. And from that point of view, it was completely revolutionary. And so I think the magic was partly because it was a beautiful film, partly because the kids they chose were magical, and the relationship with the camera that they all have, whether they're the shy ones or the talkative ones, is extraordinary. And it's a magical film.
19: Tony, for you, I mean, looking back now on that arc of your life, from that moment where you were the cheeky, chappy 7-year-old onwards, what's it like for you seeing yourself captured in that way?
20: I can still remember everything that happened on that day of Paul Armand, Tim Muir and Michael Apted being a researcher, taking us to the Saturday morning pictures. I can remember distinctly going into the studio, sort of arguing and shouting and hollering with all the kids. And it was an adventure that stayed in my mind even today, and that's sort of 63 years later.
19: You put a huge amount of trust in them, in a way, because they're capturing your life in a way that will outlast any of us.
20: I often said to Michael, be gentle with me and be truthful with me. And
19: Michael was the original director.
20: Michael Apted, I've always emphasised to him before it was cut, be gentle with me. And even that, as if Capodia, I said to him prior to going into editing, I said, just be gentle with me and make sure I come out with credibility, like everyone else would want to come out with some credibility. Because you say things at the spur of the moment, which is, it's in the fashion that's 15, 20 years ago. But when you come back to now, what you said in, say, 21 years ago is not in fashion today.
19: Claire, can I ask you, Tony's talked about, you know, maybe how attitudes have changed and the things that people say have changed. You've been involved in this amazing project for 42 years. Do you think that documentary making has changed over that time?
18: Yes, documentary filming has definitely changed. For example, when I joined the series, which was at 28 Up, documentary filming was quite straightforward. I'd been a news reporter and making news films for TV, and I'd been telling the truth and editing and going out and talking to people. And that was how it was when we made 28 Up and 35 Up. And then suddenly things dramatically changed after 42 Up with the advent of Big Brother. Big Brother, the Channel 4 Big Brother, the original, absolutely changed the landscape for television. All of a sudden, normal people who might be your next door neighbours were all on the screen, and suddenly documentary filmmaking became different. People in documentary films begin to realise that they had a certain degree of power and control, and actually it became very much more difficult to make truthful documentaries. People wanted to perform and they wanted to have scripts, and that developed into the so-called reality TV.
19: Tony, did your sort of sense of what was expected of you change? Or did you feel that it was just a bit of a laugh? It was just an enjoyable thing to do every so often, and there wasn't a sense of you thinking, I've now got a family, I've now got kids, grandkids, I need to be a responsible
20: I understand what you mean. Obviously, at seven, you see me as a kid, excitable, shoot from the hip. At 14, when I was under the auspices of being an apprentice jockey, where it was regimental, I was a bit monosyllabic there. I was a yes-no answer. Then after I left the racing at 21, I become sort of immature, saying what I thought at that particular time. It seemed like everyone had that sort of age going through that process of being shy, being extroverted at certain ages. Come 28, when I was married and having my children, you could see a sensibility sort of step in there, and you realised what you said on that programme will stay with you for the rest of your life, and the responsibility you carry, not just for yourself or your family, but for the people you represent, because there's things there on visual that people can identify with. When come 35, I lost my parents, and everyone goes through that. There's a sadness and gladness in various things. In my case, you know, I've done okay, and I feel I'm all right. I've got my credibility back, and that's all I really wanted.
19: Do you think that if the opportunity had presented itself, that you would have liked, God willing, to have carried on for it to be 77 Up? Or do you reckon 70 Up is just a sort of good time?
20: I remember Michael talking to us that he'd like to go on to 99 with respect to Michael, and I've always sort of wanted to as well. I mean, you must understand, I mean, all the production team, it's like a family to me.
19: Yeah.
20: I've picked most of the cast up. I've picked most of the production team up, you know, in various ways.
19: In the back of your cab?
20: In the back of my cab, you know, in just driving around London, and I often pick Claire up now and again, you know, so everyone is sort of at arm's length, even now.
0: London cabbie Tony Walker, and we also heard from Claire Lewis speaking to Tim Franks about being part of that fascinating TV series 7 Up. It's finished now because they're all 70. I've been trying to do this Rubik's Cube. I think I'm going to be 70 before I manage to do it. It really is beginning to make me feel old and aging me. But anyway, that's it. Thanks for listening.
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23: In Los Angeles, I'm Kai Rizdahl. Tuesday today, the 22nd of September. Good as it always is to have you along, everybody. We're going to begin today with a story from the file I keep on my computer labeled, "Are you really sure you want to do that?" Depending on which official in the Trump administration you listen to, we are either looking at a temporary ban on exports of diesel fuel, that was Treasury Secretary Scott Bessent today, or calling for a ban, that was the president at the United Nations today. Various and sundry senators and governors have said essentially the same thing, trying to get the government to do something to bring diesel down off its record highs, $6.52 a gallon today on average, says AAA. This, though, is where I should probably tell you that the subheading on that computer file is good examples of the law of unintended consequences. Here's Marketplace's Samantha Fields.
2: When Sarah Dane last bought diesel for her farm equipment back in July, she paid $3.60 a gallon,
3: which was still a little over a dollar more than I paid a year before that.
2: Dane owns Fresh Hopped Farm, about 700 acres in eastern Montana.
3: We grow corn, soybeans, and wheat with some alfalfa.
2: She's already harvested the wheat for the season, which took about 1,000 gallons of diesel. Now it's time to fill up her tanks again.
3: I got my prices this morning, and regular diesel is $6.14, and the dyed diesel that goes in the tractors is $5.60. So if I fill both of my tanks, which are both currently empty, it will cost me $11,740 as of this morning.
2: That strain on farmers is why some officials are calling for a ban on diesel exports.
4: Sounds like a fairly easy thing to do that would maybe increase the supply of domestic diesel.
2: But Hugh Daigle at the University of Texas at Austin says while it might reduce prices temporarily,
4: in the long term, it's probably not such a great idea.
2: Diesel is a global market. And Bob McNally at Rapidan Energy Group says if you were to pull U.S. exports out of that market,
9: you would see global prices for diesel skyrocket.
2: That would immediately push prices up on the East and West Coasts, where most diesel is imported. Even though the U.S. produces plenty, there's no good way to transport it across the country.
9: Now, for a brief period of time, the pump price in Texas and Louisiana and some of the Midwestern states would collapse.
2: But McNally says oil refiners would then see their profits collapse too.
9: And in response to that, refiners will reduce their production,
2: which would then push prices back up. I'm Samantha Fields for Marketplace.
23: Consequences of the unintended kind. In Lower Manhattan today, at the corner of Wall Street and Broad, not a whole lot of equity enthusiasm. Bonds held pretty much steady. Oil down.

0: The big economic event of the week is Chinese President Xi Jinping's state visit. Artificial intelligence is, of course, going to get all the headlines. The war in the Middle East and its associated issues. We'll get some agenda time, too. But as always, it would be a very big mistake to sleep on the trade relationship between the two biggest economies on the planet. So we have called Chad Bown. He's a senior fellow at the Peterson Institute of International Economics to get some insights. Chad, it's good to have you on.
1: Thanks for having me.
0: Give me a general sense, would you, Chad, of the state of play right now, trade-wise, between these two countries?
1: Not good. I mean, in a sense, things have stabilized. So things got really, really bad in 2025, obviously, with the United States imposing massive tariffs on China, China responding with tariffs of their own, imposing export restrictions. Trade really plummeted. But since the meeting last year, and then especially given the Supreme Court decision in February that forced the Trump administration to replace a lot of those 2025 tariffs, trade has leveled off. Both U.S. exports to China and U.S. imports from China just at a much, much lower level than things were before the President Trump came along.
0: Yeah, so flat is the new good here? Is that what we're saying?
1: Yeah, things aren't getting worse, which is the new good.
0: Okay, fair enough. I'm looking here on my computer in the studio. At a handy-dandy dashboard, six updates on U.S.-China trade for the Trump-Xi Washington Summit. Chad P. Bown, Reginald Jones, Senior Fellow, Peterson Institute. I'm interested in number two here. Trump's next tariffs could drive companies back to China. The president, as we all know, is threatening new tariffs pretty much every other day. The point of the original tariffs was to bring back some of the U.S. supply chain, and now you're saying maybe if he does more tariffs, it'll drive things back to China?
1: Yeah. So for a lot of products, I think we have to be realistic that the next best supplier is not going to be the United States. You know, so if you're talking about maybe some assembly of clothing or consumer electronics, it's not going to be the United States. It's going to be somewhere else in the world. So what then really matters is how high the end game tariffs are that President Trump imposes on China relative to that next best alternative, that alternative source. And the challenge at the moment is China really is holding all the cards when it comes to the Trump administration. These export restrictions on products like rare earths and permanent magnets, these are goods that are essential to the American economy. China produces virtually all of the world's supply of these things, and threatening to cut Americans off really would be devastating. That threat has really limited the size of the tariffs that President Trump can impose on China. But President Trump loves tariffs. And so he really can't hold himself back when it comes to imposing tariffs on other countries. So the real worry is if he becomes constrained against China, the tariffs don't go up there, but the tariffs do creep up against all the rest of the countries in the world, then some of the companies that had moved their supply chains out of China in the first place may decide, hey, China's actually getting lower tariffs than these other places, and they have a really efficient economy. They've got great infrastructure. Let's move back our sourcing to China.
0: You used the president's favorite phrase there the other sentence or two ago. You said China has all the cards. The Chinese know that, right?
1: They absolutely know that. And you know, they're using it. And that's why they're not really giving much at all in these last few summits. Back in May, you know, the best that President Trump got out of President Xi was a promise to buy a few more American airplanes, so Boeing, maybe some more soybeans. You look at the data, maybe a little bit more, but not a whole heck of a lot, right? And this time around, I think it's going to be more of the same. There's just not much that we should expect to come out of this summit.
0: That's a little depressing, Chad.
1: It is. It's not a great state. There are a lot of problems out there in the world. It would be great if the United States had some leverage to incentivize China to make some changes. But that's not where we are today, unfortunately.
0: So let's say you could get Treasury Secretary Scott Bessent, who's been

0: heavily involved in these negotiations, or Jameson Greer, the trade representative, let's say you could get them on the phone, what would your counsel be to sort of maximize, you know, the U.S. results, or maybe, you know, minimize the losses?
1: The real big thing is the United States can do to tackle the problem, to help take away some of this leverage that China has, really probably don't involve engaging with China. It's two things. It's, you know, maybe some industrial policy. So finding alternative sources of supply where possible for rare earths, critical minerals in the United States. And they have done some of that. We're now subsidizing companies to do that sort of activity here. But also to work with other like-minded countries that are facing the very same problems with China. Some of these other countries may be better positioned to more quickly and more cheaply help us create these alternative sources of supply. Countries like Australia, Japan, Canada even, Europe. But the challenge at the moment often is President Trump doesn't see it that way, and instead he's threatening those countries with tariffs of their own.
0: Chad Bown, he's at the Peterson Institute for International Economics. He's also got a book out you should read with Samaya Keynes. It's called How to Win a Trade War. Chad, thanks a lot. I appreciate your time.
1: Thanks for having me.

0: The national debt, as you have surely heard, topped $40 trillion last month. An enormous amount of money, yes, almost incomprehensible. But as so often happens with big headline numbers, there's more to it than just that headline.
1: Total U.S. debt is comprised of two parts.
0: Olivia Mitchell is a professor of business, economics, and public policy at Wharton. Debt part one?
1: Debt held by the public.
0: Debt held by the public is all the money the government owes its bondholders. That's U.S. citizens, foreign governments, big pension funds, also banks. And as of the end of last week, it totaled $32,401,900,000, and I could go on, but I will not, dollars. The total federal debt includes all of that.
1: Plus intergovernmental holdings. So it's money that one part of the federal government owes to another part of the government.
0: And that comes to about $7.7 trillion.
2: Well, they're mainly the holdings of the trust funds, primarily Social Security and Medicare.
0: Eugene Sterley is the co-founder of the Urban Brookings Tax Policy Center.
2: For years, those trust funds held a modest surplus. They especially grew in years in which the baby boomers were in the workforce and had yet retired.
0: Excess cash is great, right? That modest surplus. But if you have it, you're going to want to earn a little interest on it, yes?
1: So the excess cash was transferred to the Treasury. In return, the Social Security Trust Funds got special issue Treasury securities.
0: Those special issue Treasury securities are an asset on the Social Security Trust Fund's books. They're a liability on the Treasury Department's books because they will eventually have to be paid back in full.
1: Point of fact, there's a file drawer in West Virginia that holds trillions of dollars of this special issue bonds.
0: All right. Honestly, that file drawer?
1: I have a picture of it.
0: It's probably electronic now. We'll save that story for another day. But the point is, the Bureau of Fiscal Service in the Treasury Department keeps records of every penny, literally every single penny, that one part of the government owes another. And that $7.7 trillion includes governmental loans, intergovernmental loans, rather, for military pensions. The Highway Trust Fund is in there as well, a bunch of others. But Social Security and Medicare are by far the biggest. And with more Americans retiring and starting to draw down on them,
2: those trust funds are being depleted. Those assets are being sold.
0: Metaphorically? Metaphorically, the file cabinet's going to be empty. That means the Treasury Department's going to have to rely even more on debt sold to investors outside the government to keep paying our bills. And that, as those rising government bond yields we've been talking about for so many weeks now can tell you, is getting more and more expensive. Well, I know it doesn't feel like it, food prices being what they are, but there are some things in your pantry and refrigerator that are getting cheaper. The Economic Research Service, that's part of the Department of Agriculture, is out with its regular livestock, dairy, and poultry outlook, and it says there's some solace to be found in the dairy aisle. Marketplace's Caitlin Tan has more.
3: Ben Lane says he's always thinking about dairy. He's an analyst for Terrain Ag, and he has a conference tomorrow.
4: It's a dairy nerd fest.
3: And for the dairy nerds, lower cheese and butter prices are not surprising.
4: But when I hear people in the grocery store talking about butter being reasonably priced, I think it's a good sign to me that it's reaching the consumer.
3: Prices always come down to supply and demand, but in this case, it's more on the supply side. That's according to Kara Murphy with High Ground Dairy.
5: It's just we have so much. We just have too much butter.
3: Same with cheese. Murphy says lately, our dairy cows have been producing more, and a handful of new cheese production plants recently opened in the Midwest. Plus, one of the main buyers is having a hard year.
5: The food service sector is not doing very well, and that sector uses a significant amount of cheese.
3: People aren't going out for a cheeseburger or cheese pizza as much, and since unused dairy products have a limited shelf life, literally, they might end up at your neighborhood grocer on sale.
6: There's a gas station in Wisconsin that if you could get the 99-cent bar, it's always the talk of the town.
3: Kathleen Noble-Wolfley is with the analytics company EverAg. She admits four sticks of butter under a dollar is an unusual deal, but she expects butter and cheese prices across the country to be relatively low for a while. That's partly because of a food trend that on the surface doesn't seem to have anything to do with dairy.
6: The protein craze absolutely plays into some of the dairy dynamics today.
3: That giant tub of chocolate protein powder likely contains whey, which historically was just a byproduct of cheese making.
6: But here in 2026, it's looking more like whey is the big driver.
3: Bottom line, the cheese for your holiday casserole or butter for your apple pie will probably be a little cheaper this year. I'm Caitlin Tan for Marketplace.

0: Coming up.
1: The tech is better. The app is better. The website's better.
0: What more do you need, huh? First, though, let's do the numbers. Well, here we go. Dow Industrial's down 185 today, more than 0.3%, 51,863. The NASDAQ up 122 points, 0.4%, finished at 27,244. S&P 500 down a fraction of a point. We'll call that flat, 77.64. AutoZone reported fourth quarter earnings today. The company did miss sales expectations, but they still sold $6.6 billion worth of stuff, 5% better than last year. Shares thus accelerated 3.25%. O'Reilly Automotive saw shares increase 3.5%. Advanced Auto Parts, how many auto parts companies are there out there? One does not know. Shares up 4%. Caitlin Tan was talking about the dairy aisle. In the grocery space, Kroger shares dipped about 1.9%. Albertsons fell 0.4%. Sprouts Farmers Market shares, little change today. Bond prices went up. When that happens, the yield goes down. The yield on the 10-year T-note dipped to 4.95%. And you, yes, you, right there, you're listening to Marketplace.
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3: 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Ahead on All Things Considered starting at 2:30, a grand jury in Mississippi found no criminal wrongdoing in the death of Nolan Wells, the black teenager who was found dead on an island 2 days after going there with friends. We'll have that story this afternoon.
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0: This is Marketplace. I'm Kai Rizdahl. Oil, as I said real quick up at the top of the program, it fell again today. Brent crude, the global benchmark, $98 a barrel and change. West Texas Intermediate, right around $90 a barrel. Cheaper than it was earlier this month, but still very much not cheap. Thing is, though, that $90, that's a paper price. What a buyer is agreeing to pay for, in today's trading, November delivery, the front month, it's called. It's not what a refiner in, I don't know, Asia is paying for crude today. And that price, as Marketplace's Elizabeth Trovall tells us, could be a whole lot higher.
5: There are so many different crude oils and prices. Tom Sang with Texas Christian University says, of course, you've got your West Texas Intermediate, your Brent.
6: There's OPEC selling price, got Mexico, India.
5: There's even a crude price called Mars.
6: So Mars is actually an offshore platform in the Gulf of Mexico.
5: But lately, something unusual has been happening with Europe's benchmark crude oil, Brent, says Joe DeLora with Rabobank.
7: The current state of unreality between futures prices for oil and physical prices for oil, it's just blowing my mind. We now have a $26 spread again between Brent physical and Brent futures.
5: That's a big gap between the price being paid for Brent futures, the financial world's price of oil, versus what people are actually paying to get physical delivery of a barrel of oil.
7: We just keep talking about futures. Futures are down $4 today. Okay, who cares? Well, futures don't mean anything. Physical oil means everything.
5: And because of the Iran war, the physical market is tight. Dan Pickering is with Pickering Energy Partners.
8: Physical buyers are dealing with barrels available, you know, soon, right now, a specific point in time. And those two markets, financial versus physical, can diverge and have diverged.
5: And while energy market chaos may not be good for consumers, farmers, or shippers, there are some winners, says Mark Finley with Rice University.
9: Trading houses that thrive on volatile markets, they're in their element right now.
5: On the other hand, Finley says that large oil companies making long-term investment decisions can't afford to chase up and down the price of oil. I'm Elizabeth Trovall for Marketplace.
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0: In 1986, there were about 18,000 banks in this country, just 40 years ago. Today, just over 4,200 banks. The word you're looking for here is consolidation. And over the past couple of years, that has been intensifying. Higher interest rates help banks make more money. And one of the things banks do when they make more money is often buy other banks. That can help banks cut their costs and modernize their technology, pull in more deposits to do better business. But it changes things for consumers, too. Marketplace's Justin Ho reports.
1: There's a sandwich shop in Baltimore called Ekiben. And for about 5 years or so, its owner, Steve Chu, banked with a small local financial institution. Last year, that bank was purchased by a bigger regional one. Chu says in a lot of ways, things have improved.
2: One of our gripes with a smaller bank was, like, the online platform's terrible, the website's horrible. But now that they got purchased, the tech is better, the app is better, the website's better.
1: On the other hand, Chu says the new bank feels less personal. For instance, he says if he wanted to get a loan at his old bank, he could just pick up the phone and call one person.
2: And it could kind of fast track us and navigate us through the bank bureaucracy. But now what we're finding out is, you know, we just run into that bureaucracy more and more, and it makes banking a lot less smooth.
1: That loss of a personal relationship to a banker has real effects on small businesses.
3: It's become more difficult for them to access capital.
1: That's Matt Hetrick. He's the president of Harmony Group, an accounting and advisory firm. He says at a smaller bank, even if you've had a bad year,
3: you're able to tell them, hey, this is what's going on. Here's how we're rectifying it. And here's some results you can see, and just talk about it. And they understand that, hey, the loan's not one that we have to think of as troubled.
1: Hetrick says about 30 to 40 of his clients, mostly restaurants, have been through bank mergers and wound up doing business at much larger financial institutions.
3: For our clients, what will happen a lot of times is you lose the one banker that you built a relationship with. You'll get introduced to a new one, but that person doesn't check in as often. You know, they don't know about you, so they're not as willing to lend to you.
1: Bank mergers can also mean higher fees for small businesses, says Jeremy Kress, a professor of business law at the University of Michigan.
4: So even if the bank is answering the phone when you call, if you're not paying attention to the fine print, you may be getting worse terms than you thought when you signed up.
1: Kress says there are also consequences for the bank's local community. Small banks reinvest locally. Big banks, not so much.
4: I live in Ann Arbor, Michigan. If my local bank is acquired by a New York City bank, we can expect that that New York bank will divert the deposits from Michigan to lending in New York.
1: Some small bankers are using this moment to try to win over new customers. Robert James II runs Carver Financial Corporation, which owns banks in Birmingham, Alabama, and Savannah, Georgia, where it's now the only locally owned bank in the city.
5: There was one other bank that was a locally owned bank, and a little over a year ago, they got acquired by a bigger regional bank, and then that bank got acquired within less than a year.
1: James says his bank's been stepping up its marketing on social media, at local events, and with local business groups.
5: Emphasizing that we're the only locally owned bank in the market, we're the only place where you know for sure that all the decisions are being made locally.
1: James says the bank has been able to convince some new customers to deposit money. And he says one day he hopes to be able to show them the results of that decision.
5: Because we'll be able to show that, you know, keeping your money local is improving your community and improving, you know, access to capital for people here in the local market.
1: And so far, James says those new deposits are helping the bank get more loans out into the community. I'm Justin Ho for Marketplace.

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1: This final note on the way out, I don't know if you heard or saw the president's speech to the United Nations today. It was something, the geopolitical details of which will be widely reported elsewhere. I did just want to note, though, that even though the president also said he is, in that speech, he's going to rebrand artificial intelligence to super intelligence. That's true. He actually said that. And he also said that change will be reflected in all government documents. On this program, it's going to stay AI. Jordan Manji, Sunil Maharaj, Janet Wynn, Olga Oxman, and Virginia K. Smith are the digital team. I'm Kai Rizdal. We will see you tomorrow, everybody.

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1: I'm Paul Kiefer, President-elect of the Rotary Club of Sacramento. 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
3: 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I'm Scott Detrow.
4: And I'm Juana Summers. A grand jury in Mississippi won't bring charges in the case of Nolan Wells, the black teenager found dead off the coast this summer.
5: Anyone close to Nolan knew that his disappearance and death were not the result of racial hate or violence.
3: First News.
6: Live from NPR News in Culver City, California, I'm Dwayne Brown. Power is shifting, and the world needs a strong United Nations. That opening message was delivered today by the UN Secretary General in his final address. NPR's Michelle Kelman tells us he's calling for more cooperation to regulate AI and combat climate change.
7: Antonio Guterres' term ends this year, and he's clearly worried about the fractures in global politics and the inability of the United Nations to resolve many of today's conflicts. He says there's been a, quote, extraordinary transfer of power away from governments to a handful of private corporations and individuals.
8: Yet, our institutions and systems of governance continue to reflect the power realities and interests of a largely bygone era.
7: He demanded that polluters pay for climate change, and he called for peace in conflicts that have disrupted global trade, referencing Russia's war in Ukraine and the U.S. war against Iran. Michelle Kelleman, NPR News, the United Nations.
6: In South Texas, a federal judge has cleared the way for a proposed land exchange between SpaceX and the U.S. Fish and Wildlife Service. The court rejected attempts by tribal groups to block the land swap. From Texas Public Radio, Corey Cook reports.
9: The deal would transfer 715 acres of wildlife refuge land to SpaceX in exchange for parcels of privately held land. Lakin Jordahl with the Center for Biological Diversity says the ruling could have broader implications.
10: We very well could see them bulldozing wildlife refuge land tomorrow. The precedent that this sets is terrifying for public lands around the country.
9: The center says it will continue working with community and conservation groups in South Texas to challenge the privatization of refuge lands and preserve wildlife habitat. I'm Corey Cook in San Antonio.
6: And you're listening to NPR News.
11: It's 2:32. With CAP Radio News, I'm Devin Yamanaka. Nevada Governor Joe Lombardo has signed a new executive order to rein in data centers. It sets new requirements for centers seeking Nevada tax incentives and new provisions for protecting water supplies, restoring school funding, and requiring facilities to pay energy and infrastructure costs. Lombardo says data centers are a major growth opportunity for the state, but they need to be developed responsibly. The city of South Lake Tahoe has seen multiple leadership issues over the past several years, including the arrest of multiple city council members. And as the November election approaches, more residents are hoping to make their marks with 13 candidates running for three open council seats. Tahoe Mountain News owner Heather Gould says candidates are looking to address a variety of issues.
12: Tension in our town about tourism and the environment and how much is too much and how is it affecting our community, like through affordable housing. So I think a lot of people are interested in trying to kind of tackle those issues and find the right balance.
11: The crowded race comes as former Mayor Tamara Wallace faces up to 20 years in prison after admitting to embezzling money from a local church where she worked. Her case has been turned over to federal prosecutors. Current Mayor Cody Bass was also recently sentenced to 10 days in jail for misdemeanor harassment in connection to an incident outside a Tahoe area bar. Gould says Bass isn't running for re-election. You'll find more news at capradio.org. 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
4: NPR and other news outlets are avoiding showing audio or video of President Trump as a standoff over White House access for the press deepens.
5: Trump is trying to build up his own media ecosystem. 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
4: For Tuesday, September 22nd, it's All Things Considered from NPR News. I'm Scott Detrow.
5: And I'm Juana Summers. Trump spoke to the United Nations today and defended his ongoing war with Iran.
4: Our co-host Mary Louise Kelly will have the latest from New York.
6: He has always preferred a diplomatic solution, but it's an untenable threat, and the president will see his objective fulfilled one way or another.
5: And as many leaders in the American AI industry urge a slowdown, Chinese companies are pushing ahead at full speed.
7: They see the leading proponents of the very best U.S. companies saying that our systems may be unsafe, so let's slow down.
4: We'll have the latest on that ahead of a meeting between Trump and President Xi. First, this newscast.
8: Live from NPR News in Washington, I'm Ryland Barton. In an address to the United Nations, President Trump bucked international norms when talking about U.S. military operations in Venezuela earlier this year. To the victor belong the spoils, Trump said, referring to U.S. control of Venezuelan oil. NPR's Deepa Shivram has more.
9: The U.S. operations in Venezuela resulted in the arrest of the country's former leader, Nicolas Maduro. Recently, Trump's administration announced a deal with Venezuela that allows the U.S. to take control of 65 billion barrels of oil reserves. Trump spoke about how, as a result of those military operations, the U.S. has obtained more control of the world's oil supply. He said U.S. actions are proof the U.S. will use military means to secure national interests. But Trump saying, quote, to the victor belong the spoils, is a contradiction to the principles of the U.N. and of U.S. foreign policy tradition to not explicitly connect foreign intervention to the acquisition of resources. Deepa Shivaram, NPR News, Washington.
8: Utah Republican Senator John Curtis is asking the Judiciary Committee to investigate the business and personal relationships of Donald Trump Jr. with foreign nationals. He said recent reports raise questions about foreign access to the family of the sitting president. NPR's Eric McDaniel has more.
10: The letter is notable from a red state Republican during a midterm election season. In it, Curtis called attention to what he described as Trump Jr.'s active promotion of family-backed cryptocurrency ventures, international real estate deals involving direct meetings with foreign heads of state, and his reported investments in defense contracting. ProPublica reported last week that parts of Trump Jr.'s wedding on a private island were paid for and attended by a Russian oligarch close to Vladimir Putin. NPR has not independently confirmed the reporting. Prior to the letter, Curtis posted to social media criticizing the wedding party gift. The Judiciary Committee has not signaled whether it will act on his request. Eric McDaniel, NPR News, Washington.
8: The former head of the U.S. Forest Service under the first Trump administration is speaking out against a controversial reorganization of the agency happening now under the current administration. NPR's Kirk Sigler reports former staffers argue the plan will amount to the dismantling of the country's primary wildfire agency.
11: The Forest Service, along with its parent agency, the U.S. Agriculture Department, are undergoing a massive reorganization, including the closure of 7 regional offices, research stations, and the relocation of its headquarters from Washington, D.C. to Utah. Vicki Christensen was a Trump appointee who ran the agency from 2018 to 2021.
12: The reduction in the federal workforce without any real specific strategy is concerning.
11: In a press call organized by environmental groups, Christensen said the broader reorg of the Forest Service is misguided and lacking any accountability from Congress. The USDA has defended it in statements to NPR, saying it will make the agency more efficient. Kirk Sigler, NPR News.
8: The S&P 500 edged down a fraction today. 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
13: It's 3:04 with Cap Radio News. I'm Devin Yamanaka. The Placer County District Attorney's Office says a woman killed in a homicide Sunday was a former employee. Officials say 76-year-old Cheryl Macy worked for the DA's office from 2006 to 2020. The Placer County Sheriff's Office says 44-year-old

0: rammed a patrol vehicle that was responding to reports he was threatening people with a weapon. Spencer was eventually shot and killed by police Monday morning after a two-hour-long shootout in rugged terrain. The DA's office says Macy's killing raises questions about state law and court decisions around pretrial release policies. Officials say Spencer had previously been arrested and released multiple times in Sacramento County days before the shootings. As September marks Suicide Prevention Month, a Sacramento-based crisis center is highlighting a staggering demand for local mental health support. Ben Avey is with WellSpace Health, Sacramento's suicide prevention organization since 1953. Today, it handles 988 suicide and crisis calls in 30 California counties.
1: Last month, our team responded to more than 2,800 crisis contacts from Sacramento County residents alone. So we have 30 counties, but 2,800 came from Sacramento County alone. So our numbers do continue to increase month over month.
0: Numbers out earlier this year showed nationwide suicides among teens and young adults declined after the launch of the 988 National Suicide and Crisis Lifeline in 2022. 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
0: Still ahead on All Things Considered, Health and Human Services Secretary Robert F. Kennedy Jr.'s latest financial disclosure reveals he accepted pricey flights to Fiji and Greece and lucrative book advances. Hear more coming up in about 15 minutes.
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4: 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I'm Juana Summers.
5: And I'm Scott Detrow. What happens when the President of the United States goes to the media capital of the world amid a standoff with the major news outlets that cover him? You get moments like this today at the UN.
6: So it's an honor to be here. I'm surprised that CNN is here covering me.
7: The United Nations allowed us in, sir.
6: You should not be here covering me. You said you weren't going to cover me.
5: That was President Trump interacting with CNN's Caitlin Collins just days after he banned the outlet from the White House. Major news outlets have suspended their pool coverage in solidarity. NPR isn't airing audio from White House events until further notice. And in response, the White House has created Trump TV, an official YouTube channel streaming 24/7 content of the latest and greatest from the administration, as it puts it. To discuss, we have Mark McKinnon on the line. He has worked as a political consultant for former President George W. Bush and Senator John McCain and is a TV producer himself. Mark, welcome.
8: Hi, glad to be with you.
5: Mark, you know TV, you know politics. I figured you're a good person to talk to about this. And let's start with this. Just politically speaking, in this moment of so many different amateur media outlets, how much does this standoff affect how Trump's message is getting out?
8: Well, first of all, I think you saw from the coverage at the UN that people are going to find lots of different ways to cover him, but it's not going to be the coverage that he wants, and that's what he's trying to do. He's trying to control this. Back up just a little bit. I mean, all that Trump really cares about, people say he ran for the power, he ran for the money. No. At the end of the day, Donald Trump ran for president because that's the best way to get attention. He thrives on attention. That's the oxygen to his soul, is just being the center of attention. And he knew running for president would be the hottest spotlight in the world. He didn't even think he was going to win. He thought he was going to run for a while and endorse Chris Christie. So now he's got the spotlight, but he doesn't like the nature of it at times, and he thinks that he can control it. So he started this thing called Trump TV, which is just a YouTube channel, which I think is currently getting fewer views than the Muppets go to Disneyland.
5: Let's not insult the Muppets here. Have you watched Trump TV at all? I mean, what do you make of this?
8: Yeah, I just tuned in to check it out. I mean, all it is first of all, it's just a rebranding of what was already there. They've just been posting clips to the site. But the reality is, the voters on either side of the aisle, they don't go to television or go to TV, any TV, to get propaganda. They want it filtered by somebody. Mm-hmm. They don't just want raw propaganda from anybody on either side of the aisle. So it's going to be a failed experiment. And I think that ultimately it's just going to drive Donald Trump crazy, because you're going to have these situations where we, like we saw yesterday, where there's going to be a situation that Trump wants out there, and the audience is getting no audience.

0: audio, and therefore they're not going to carry it, and that is death for Donald Trump.
1: I'm thinking about a counterpoint here, though. You know, Truth Social emerged after Trump is banned from Twitter and Facebook, a ban that was, of course, reversed when he won in 2024. But he creates this alternative landscape. A lot of people criticize it, say it looks junky, say it looks amateurish. And here we are all checking Truth Social day and night for the latest news from the president of the United States. Hasn't he had success creating his own lanes in the past?
0: Well, he has in the past, and I think that's because people had a fascination, but I think that fascination is worn out, and they're looking for something new and different because what they were promised hasn't been delivered. So the last place they're going to go to find that is, I think, on Trump TV. I only give it a week or so before it runs out of oxygen.
1: What do you think happens next, though, with this broader standoff between Trump and the outlets covering the White House?
0: Well, I'm glad to see that the press is unified in their support for the outlets that have been barred from the White House. So the press is showing great solidarity. At the end of the day, I think that Trump needs the press more than the press needs him right now, and or at least he thinks he does. So I think at the end of the day, he's going to pull it down and realize that he's not getting what he wants, which is ultimate wall-to-wall coverage from everybody worldwide.
1: Do you think the balance of that relationship has changed in the past year in terms of who needs what more?
0: Yeah, I do. I mean, I think there's an exhaustion with Trump. And I mean, I think that's true with voters. I think it's true with the media. I mean, that would go for anybody who's been a two-term president. I worked for one, and I saw it as his media guy. People just, you know, they get tired of you, and they want to change the channel. And then again, it's just an irony that the guy who understands TV most of all, that he would be now at a point where he's so upset with the coverage that he wants to turn it off, which is, again, he's like turning off his own respirator.
1: That is longtime political consultant and TV producer Mark McKinnon. Mark, thanks so much for talking to us.
0: Keep kicking it. Thanks.
2: AI is getting faster, better, and some would say scarier. In fact, recently, a lot of voices from the tech industry have warned that AI is advancing too quickly and that it could cause great harm to humanity. And those voices, they include the heads of AI companies themselves. But in order to slow things down, there needs to be global cooperation, starting with the countries with the most advanced AI companies. Those are, of course, China and the United States. The leaders of those countries will try and find a way forward this week when Chinese leader Xi Jinping meets with President Trump here in Washington, D.C. But the last time this subject came up, we didn't get very far. Seth Center led the U.S. State Department delegation in AI talks with China in 2024. Welcome to the program.
3: Thanks for having me.
2: Thanks for being here. Okay, you recently wrote a New York Times op-ed, and in part of it you say, if the past is prologue, China will have little interest in anything beyond gaining a competitive advantage. So just walk us back a bit. What happened last time?
3: The two presidents agreed in a summit that the United States and China should have a dialogue about AI safety and the possibility of cooperation to manage some of the risks. And we subsequently met in Geneva several months later to try and frame an agenda. And fundamentally, what happened is the United States side took the mandate seriously, and the Chinese side decided to play for geopolitical advantage. I think they were professional and courteous in their interactions with us, but they chose not to take the AI risk seriously and preferred to, I think, play what would be called their standard diplomatic playbook.
2: I wonder if since those 2024 talks, have you seen anything that's changed to make you think that China might have a different posture this go around?
3: First and foremost, there's a body of researchers within China who take these risks now, I think, more seriously. I think the dynamic has changed politically because China now has multiple capable models, which give them a sense of confidence. And I think we have evidence that publicly, China's leadership is speaking about safety and risk in a little more openly than they did previously.
2: As we mentioned, U.S. AI leaders have been just really vocal recently about the mounting risks. Do you think that makes a difference here?
3: I think that China sees this situation a little bit differently. Imagine you're in their shoes. They know that there's growing skepticism in the United States of an AI build-out at the infrastructure level. And they see the leading proponents of the very best U.S. companies saying that our systems may be unsafe, so let's slow down. Now, if they take AI safety seriously, they will see this as a blinking warning for their own companies as well, which are only a few months behind ours. But from a strategic competition perspective, from Beijing's perspective, they may see this as a window of an opportunity to let the United States wrestle with the dilemmas of AI while they keep pushing their commercial models all around the world without talking directly about the safety of those systems.
2: From my vantage point, there seems to be a bit of mixed messaging here. We've heard growing calls from U.S. lawmakers, industry leaders, asking for some sort of guardrails on AI. And yet, President Trump has rejected calls for constraints. He said that AI is the next industrial revolution, but larger and more impactful. What kind of impact could that sort of disconnect have?
3: Well, I think both governments are struggling right now to find the right balance between strategic competition, technological competition, commercial competition, and acknowledging that there may be some risks that have to be confronted by governments. And the question in the U.S.-China relationship and many of these debates about the role of government are playing out against the backdrop of a larger China competition is, if there's not going to be a mega treaty between the United States and China to slow down AI, and I don't think that's likely, and certainly nothing in the last couple of days makes it seem like this is likely to occur, could a small section of the AI conversation be carved out in which mutual interests between the U.S. and China could get them to cooperate in small areas to reduce risk, very specifically where narrow national security risks are at stake?
2: As we mentioned, you led the U.S. State Department delegation in AI talks with China 2 years ago. What advice would you give people who are in these conversations right now?
3: One, manage expectations. I think it's very difficult to see a situation where China sees the overriding logic of its geopolitical ambitions being subordinated to AI risk concerns. Second, make sure there's a formula in place to test, press, and verify China on any agreements that are made. And third, to not to lose sight of the ball game, which is that the United States must lead in all facets of AI.
2: Seth Senner, former acting special envoy for critical and emerging technologies at the U.S. Department of State. He's now at Johns Hopkins University. Seth, thank you.
3: My pleasure.

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1: 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Still ahead on All Things Considered, State Department spokesman Tommy Pigott defends President Trump's speech today at the UN. That's coming up in about 15 minutes. From the Cap Radio newsroom, San Francisco Giants slugging rookie Bryce Eldridge's season appears to have ended. The Giants put him on the 7-day concussion list yesterday, retroactive to last Friday. That means Eldridge could play in the Giants' final three games against the Dodgers this coming weekend, but manager Tony Vitello said he doesn't anticipate Eldridge playing again in 2026. The team says the 21-year-old Eldridge sustained a head injury in an accident at the team hotel in Los Angeles on Friday. You'll find more news at capradio.org. In Sacramento area traffic, downtown to Davis is around 20 minutes right now. If you're heading out to Folsom, it's about 35 minutes. And from Sacramento down to Modesto, that will take you about an hour and 45 minutes on Highway 99.
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8: This is All Things Considered from NPR News. I'm Juana Summers.
0: And I'm Scott Detrow. NPR has gotten a look at Health and Human Services Secretary Robert F. Kennedy Jr.'s latest annual financial disclosure. Disclosures are required of high-ranking federal officials to guard against conflicts of interest. NPR Pharmaceuticals correspondent Sydney Lupkin is here to tell us what she's learned. Hey, Sydney.
9: Hey.
0: What caught your eye in these filings?
9: Yeah, the biggest items were two book advances Kennedy received in the last year, $2 million apiece from Skyhorse Publishing. One of the books will be called Unsettled Science. The title is a twist on the term settled science, often used to describe the evidence for vaccine safety. And that's interesting given Kennedy's current job as head of the agency charged with regulating vaccines.
0: Right. And of course, we have seen some efforts to change vaccine policies. Is there anything else in the filings that you think is worth reporting?
9: Yeah, Kennedy also received free flights to and from Fiji and Greece and the use of a vacation home. Their value totaled more than $250,000. Those were from Gavin DeBecker, a celebrity security advisor. DeBecker also wrote a book published by Skyhorse Publishing called Forbidden Facts. It alleges government suppression of information about brain damage from childhood vaccines. DeBecker says they've been friends for a long time and he has nothing to do with HHS.
0: Help me understand how much of this is unusual. I mean, a lot of politicians get book deals, right? Have outside income or one way or another. There's a lot of wealthy people in the administration. What do you make of this?
9: Yeah, so they're not typical, according to Virginia Cantor at Democracy Defenders Fund, which is a nonprofit that's focused on fighting corruption and protecting elections.
10: Those are large amounts of money for a government's public servant to receive while he is, you know, in office.
9: In fact, the gifts are so large that she has questions about whether, you know, this is a supplementation of salary, something that's prohibited. She said Kennedy may have wealthy friends who treat him, but what's okay when you're in the private sector is different when you become a public servant. The Department of Health and Human Services did not respond to NPR's detailed list of questions about the disclosures, but says Kennedy complies with all laws, regulations, and requirements.
0: Those book advance numbers are pretty large, aren't they?
9: Yeah, $2 million per book is a lot when you consider that the salary for being health secretary is around $250,000. And Cantor tells me the timing of the book advances is noteworthy considering rules against outside income. If you're a public servant of Kennedy's rank, you aren't allowed to do any book writing, including taking notes and getting paid for it during your time in office. Enforcing that is tricky, though. Kennedy's also isn't supposed to promote his previous Skyhorse publishing work according to his ethics agreement, but he posted on X about his 2021 book, The Real Anthony Fauci, over the summer during the Fauci hearings in Congress.
0: A few weeks ago, you were on the show and you talked about Kennedy's role in a possible payout in a lawsuit against a vaccine maker. Did this disclosure clear that up at all?
9: It did not. There was a small payment, $7,000, from the law firm Weisner Baum. It was listed by Kennedy as compensation for terminating an agreement about contingency fees. Before he was nominated, Kennedy consulted for the law firm, which sued Merck over its Gardasil vaccine. The litigation was settled over the summer. But Weisner Baum tells me the payment wasn't related to the Gardasil case. For context, Kennedy was initially going to take his 10% cut of the contingency fees from cases he referred to the firm, according to his original ethics agreement. But after senators balked at that during the confirmation process, an updated agreement said he would give his cut to a family member. Weisner Baum says neither Kennedy nor his family got any of the Gardasil settlement money.
0: That was NPR Pharmaceuticals correspondent Sydney Lupkin. Thank you so much.
9: You bet.
8: More than a dozen former staffers at several Tennessee youth prisons say the facilities failed to report suspected abuse and serious incidents to the state. That is according to a new investigation from WPLN and ProPublica. And now state officials are looking into the matter. One of the reporters on that story is Paige Flager of member station WPLN. And Paige is with us now. Hi.
11: Hey there.
8: Paige, tell us, what did your reporting uncover that was going on at these juvenile facilities?
11: Yeah, so when something goes wrong, facility leaders are supposed to report what happened to the state's Department of Children's Services, or DCS. But staffers who worked there told my reporting partner, Aaliyah Swaby, and me that these facilities failed to report suspected abuse of kids to state officials. In one case, according to state documents, a doctor found that a boy had bruises across 80% of his body in various stages of healing, as though he had been beaten multiple times. But the facility never reported it. Former staffers also told us that they felt pressured to not call 911. One former facility nurse told us that another staffer discouraged her from calling 911 after a guard was badly beaten by youth. Turns out that guard had a lacerated spleen, a concussion, and broken ribs. The company that operates these facilities, Wayne Halfway House, told us that the situation was contained within a matter of minutes before law enforcement response was needed.
8: What else did you find?
11: Nearly two dozen former employees and teens said that they suspected sexual abuse was taking place, even though sexual relationships between staff and incarcerated youth are illegal under any circumstances. But some employees say that they did not report that abuse because they were scared of retaliation from leadership.
8: And these facilities that you were investigating, who runs them?
11: So Jason Cruz is a businessman from a small town here in Tennessee, and over the years, he has quietly grown his company, Wayne Halfway House, and the state has really become reliant on him as an operator of juvenile facilities. Today, his company runs all three of the state's highest security juvenile prisons. Think barbed wire, cells that lock. He has about 300 total beds for juvenile justice youth.
8: And the company, how did it respond to these allegations?
11: We sent a long list of questions to the company, and in a statement, they said that it follows state policy and law. Officials vehemently denied that Cruz or his company have ever discouraged staff from reporting serious or life-threatening incidents to the state or to 911. It describes its former employees that we interviewed as untrustworthy sources with a clear bias against the company and their allegations as, quote, substantially flawed.
8: What about the state of Tennessee?
11: Yeah, as for the state, the Department of Children's Services confirmed that they're looking into the incidents that our reporting uncovered. And just last week, several state lawmakers wrote a letter to DCS demanding answers about safety and oversight in these facilities in response to our investigation. But DCS did not respond to our request for comment about that letter.
8: Paige Flager is WPLN's criminal justice reporter and a fellow in the ProPublica Local Reporting Network. Paige, thank you.
11: Thank you for having me.
8: Hundreds of rural hospitals have closed, hundreds more are at risk of closing, and millions of people live in ambulance deserts.
12: Getting an ambulance for just anything in some rural areas, it's hard.
8: So many patients are transported by helicopter, but that comes with its own set of challenges. That story tomorrow on All Things Considered. 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
1: It's 3:29, news from NPR's Next, followed by updates from our newsroom. Still ahead on All Things Considered, many countries signed a pandemic treaty in May 2025 to avoid some of the mistakes of the pandemic. But countries are still negotiating the heart of the treaty. We'll have that story coming up in about 15 minutes. 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
4: Live from NPR News in Culver City, California, I'm Dwayne Brown. In Mississippi, a grand jury found there was no evidence to bring charges in the death of Nolan Wells, a black college student found dead after a July 4th party with his white friends. Wells' body was found 2 days later after he and his friends went on a boating trip to Horn Island, but the group returned without him. The grand jury found no criminal conduct and said Wells' death was consistent with drowning, but family members, including his mother, Christine Wansley, expressed frustration with investigators.
5: Elmore and I do not believe that Nolan simply and accidentally drowned. And nobody saw anything, and no one knows anything.
4: The family's attorney, Ben Crump, says he wants to keep the investigation open and active. Iraq's prime minister is delaying a deadline for Iran-backed militias to hand over weapons by at least a year. He told President Trump back in June the deadline would be at the end of this month. NPR's Jane Raff has more.
6: Prime Minister Ali Azadi told the New York Times that he was proposing a phased withdrawal, with an initial 3 months in which Iran-backed Iraqi militias would stop attacks and the U.S. would pledge not to attack them. After that, he said the paramilitary forces would gradually disarm in a process that would end in late 2027. It was not clear whether Azadi had U.S. approval for the plan. At a White House meeting in July, he said militias which have attacked U.S. targets would be disarmed by September 30th. That date is also the deadline for the U.S. military to withdraw from Iraq. Jane Araf, NPR News, Amman.
4: A mixed bag of trading on Wall Street after oil prices eased a bit, settling near $99 a barrel. This is NPR News.
1: It's 3:32 with CAP Radio News. I'm Devin Yamanaka. Merced County residents will get their ballots in less than a month, and officials are urging voters to drop them off in person. As Rachel Livenall reports from our California newsroom partner KVPR, the county is providing more ballot drop boxes to avoid using mail delivery.
7: The move comes after changes last year and the U.S. Postal Service delayed mail delivery. Earlier this year, an analysis by KVPR found nearly 3% of returned mail-in ballots from Merced County were late during the special election in 2025. Melvin Levy, the Merced County Registrar of Voters, urged voters to get their ballots directly to a ballot drop box. As a result, Levy said the county is providing more than double the required number of 10 drop boxes.
8: We want to make sure that we're giving voters as many options as possible to have a drop box, a secure drop box, directly to Merced County Elections close by to them.
7: Levy said they will have 21 drop boxes placed throughout the county, and all of them will have increased security measures.
1: That's KVPR's Rachel Livenall. The city of Rockland has named its new fire chief. Tilden Billiter will succeed Reggie Williams on September 30th. Billiter is a deputy fire and operations chief with the Sacramento Fire Department. He's been with Sacramento since 2002 and began his emergency services career in 1998. You'll find more news at capradio.org. 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
1: It's All Things Considered from NPR News. I'm Scott Detrow in Washington.
2: And I'm Mary Louise Kelly at United Nations headquarters in New York. We're just inside the main front doors. Behind me is the main General Assembly Hall. I'm watching people coming and going, and it's either heads of state or they're wearing an earpiece. A lot of people guarding the heads of state and delegations here today. Speech after speech after speech from world leaders that kicked off with UN Secretary General Antonio Guterres this morning. But probably even more highly anticipated was President Trump, who addressed the UN in a speech that was interesting both for what he said and what he didn't say. I have questions, so I want to put them to a member of the administration. We have invited Tommy Pickett, who is spokesperson for the State Department, to take those questions, and he is waiting on us a few blocks from here at his hotel. So let's walk over. Can we give you the seat of honor? Tommy Pickett, good to see you. Welcome back to All Things Considered.
3: Thanks for having me on.
2: All right, so we heard a lot from President Trump today about Iran. He defended his record on the war there, said Iran was the bully of the Middle East, that they are a bully no more. I'm paraphrasing. I want to note we're not playing that sound because NPR is not using audio from White House events until further notice in solidarity with our fellow journalists following, as you know, several news outlets being barred from White House grounds. On Iran and the defense of his record, how do we square that with Iran has cost $38 billion and counting? Its nuclear program is where it was. Regime change didn't happen. Iran has proved it can shut the Strait of Hormuz and keep it shut. And anybody who's put gas in their car lately knows that gas is now at pushing $4.50 a gallon.
3: Well, a few important points. Operation Midnight Hammer obliterated several of their nuclear sites. We saw Operation Epic Fury decimating their military
2: capability. But that was before this war that the U.S. started in February.
3: Well, I think it's important to look at this in context, and that the president's actions have taken concrete steps to prevent the Iranian regime from obtaining a nuclear weapon. If the Iranian regime had a nuclear weapon, people would be paying gas prices three or four times higher than they are now because the Iranian regime could act with impunity to shut down the strait entirely. What we're seeing now because of the U.S. military is the clearing of mines. We're seeing the ability of oil to move through the strait at approximately 60 to 70% of where it was before this began. But ultimately, the Iranian regime having a nuclear weapon was an untenable threat that needed to be addressed.
2: The president renewed his threat to annihilate the entire country today, to blow it up. Is that helpful to diplomatic efforts to try to end the war?
3: Well, he made the choice clear to the Iranian regime. They can continue their malign activities, but there will be consequences. The president has been clear from the beginning that he wanted a diplomatic solution. The door for diplomacy was opened again and again and again. And yet the Iranian regime has continued to refuse to make that deal, continued to pursue malign activities.
2: I guess what I'm getting at is we're 7 months in. I didn't hear anything new in the president's speech today that suggests we won't be in the same place another 7 months from now.
3: Well, I think part of what he was pointing to, in addition to the kinetic military action we've discussed, is the fact that we have seen oil move through the Strait of Hormuz at levels that are increasing. The fact that we have Operation Economic Outcast, which is costing the regime every single day. So the president has all the cards here, and he was laying out a clear vision, a clear path here in terms of what the situation is, and the fact that fundamentally the Iranian regime has a choice, either to become a prosperous nation that is at peace with its neighbors, or to continue its malign activities and suffer the consequences.
2: I don't know if you got to hear the very first speech this morning from outgoing UN Secretary General Antonio Guterres. His final speech, he's coming to the end of his second term, he warned about fault lines in our world. He says they are widening. He said cracks have become canyons. And he also warned that events of this past year show that even superpowers should recognize, and I quote, that their power isn't so super.
4: Did you hear that as being aimed at the U.S.?
3: I don't want to necessarily put words in his mouth, but what I can say is what the president's accomplished. And I think he has accomplished really historic things for the betterment of the United States, which is always the primary goal of any president of any country, but also for our partners and allies around the world in terms of win-win deals that we've seen. I think the important issue, and I think something to stress, is that fact that the president is not afraid to raise hard conversations. The president has put that to an end, and we've seen concrete progress in addressing those, whether that's NATO spending, whether that's in Greenland, whether that's addressing mass migration, and the entire world is better because of it.
4: I guess the question is, you know, we've been talking, you and I, about how President Trump likes to raise hard conversations. He's there at the United Nations giving, as the administration sees it, constructive criticism to that body. When constructive criticism is given to the U.S., is the U.S. willing to listen?
3: Well, look, I think we have continued conversations with our allies and partners around the world. The president is a deal maker. So when he goes out and raises these issues, he has shown again and again that he is able to make a deal that is a win-win. The Greenland example is a perfect example of this.
4: But the reaction to the Secretary General's words this morning, even a superpower isn't so super.
3: Well, I think President Trump is showing that the United States can still accomplish historic and unprecedented things. I think that's been clear from this administration. What he has been able to accomplish, I think, has shown that America is only stronger and more prosperous than it's ever been.
4: Since you work for this administration, and since I'm a reporter trying to cover this administration, I have to ask, are you comfortable with the decision to bar CNN, MS Now, and Politico from White House grounds?
3: Look, President Trump speaking to this very clearly. The president clearly has concerns in terms of what he has clearly expressed on Truth and other avenues. And the fact
4: are you comfortable with the decision?
3: I mean, it's a decision based off of accessing very sensitive and secure spaces. It's not saying that CNN and other entities can't continue to operate, but it's about access to certain spaces. And that's something that's always a continued conversation. Under the Obama and Biden administrations, there were many conversations with reporters about who was able to access White House grounds. That's a routine part of that, and the president making a very clear case here about his concerns and really speaking quite transparently about those.
4: Just for the record, do you believe freedom of the press is essential to a healthy democracy?
3: I think that's a separate question than what we're having here. Freedom of the press is something that we strongly abide by. That's part of why we've opposed so many censorship elements, both elements that we viewed the previous administration doing that we've reversed, but also foreign countries in terms of extraterritorial censorship. So we don't take a backseat to anyone on freedom of the press. What this is a discussion of is access to certain buildings and sensitive grounds, and that's always a constant conversation. It was a conversation under Biden, under Obama, with reporters as well, and the president making his concerns very clear.
4: I didn't hear a yes to that, though, that freedom of the press is essential to a healthy democracy.
3: Oh, yes. No, I mean, we take a backseat to no one on freedom of the press. We abide by freedom of the press. We defend freedom of the press internationally. That's part why I brought up the censorship issue, because we have seen elements of censorship which we strongly oppose in order to defend freedom of the press.
4: Are those outlets, MS Now, CNN, Politico, are they welcome at your department, at the State Department?
3: Well, look, right now we have no announcements to make in terms of changes to our press coverage, but fundamentally, again, it's a conversation of access to certain spaces, and it's not about covering the administration in terms of CNN and MS Now and Politico. Still have the ability to do that, still have the ability to operate, and we continue to defend freedom of the press around the world.
4: Well, I appreciate you taking our questions today, Tommy Pigott. Thank you.
3: Thank you.
4: Tommy Pigott is the State Department spokesperson speaking with us from the hotel where the State Department has set up camp this week on the sidelines of the United Nations General Assembly.
1: You're listening to All Things Considered from NPR News. The World Health Organization adopted a treaty last year to try to be better prepared for the next pandemic, but the agreement is still in limbo because countries cannot agree to the most contentious part, how to share data and vaccines or drugs. The latest rounds of negotiations wrapped up ahead of the UN General Assembly this week. Here to discuss is NPR's global health correspondent, Jonathan Lambert. Hey, Jonathan.
5: Hey, Scott.
1: So bring us up to speed. What is this treaty all about?
5: It's basically an effort to try to learn from some of the mistakes of the COVID-19 pandemic. And the heart of it is really about equity. During COVID, drug companies made vaccines in record time. And this is in large part because they had access to the virus's genetic data in those really early days. But access to those shots was extremely unequal. 7 months into vaccine campaigns, about 80% of the shots went to high-income countries, while low-income countries got just 1%. Countries don't want this to happen again. In principle, countries agreed that they should share data on pathogens, and in principle, they agreed that all countries should be able to access resulting vaccines or drugs.
1: Okay, but there's often a difference between in principle and in actuality, right?
5: Yes, yeah, and countries cannot agree on how any of this would actually work. And the different sides have been negotiating for over a year to not much effect.
1: Take me through the different sides.
5: So it's largely a division between the global north and the global south, or wealthy countries and lower income countries. Pharmaceutical companies are concentrated in wealthy countries, and these countries want a system where data on new pathogens is available as quickly and easily as possible. They say that'll help companies get to a vaccine or drug faster, which in a pandemic can save lives worldwide.
1: Okay, so what do lower income countries say to that?
5: They think that kind of open system could lead to the same sort of inequities we already saw. They want as strong a guarantee as they can get that if they share data on a pathogen sample or if they share data or a pathogen sample today, that they'll eventually get the vaccines or drugs that were made from that data. So they want to kind of attach strings to the data, using access to it as a kind of leverage.
1: What could those strings look like?
5: One option would be to put all of this pathogen data in a closed database, so companies or scientists can only access it if they sign a contract with WHO and agree to share benefits. The contract could require some portion of vaccines developed to go to WHO for free or at cost. It might also involve requirements for sharing technology so that lower-income countries can eventually make the vaccines themselves. Wealthier countries have bought into some of this, but not as a condition of accessing the data. They say that those strings will ultimately slow down science, and speed is crucial in a pandemic. But lower income countries don't necessarily buy this. Sangeeta Shashikant works for the Third World Network, a group advising lower income countries. And she says that high income countries kind of want it both ways.
6: They want the sharing of pathogen and data to happen, but they do not want the benefit sharing. They're saying that, you know, that is kind of optional, you know.
1: What about the U.S.? Is it involved in these talks?
5: So not since leaving the WHO last year. But the U.S. has been making these one-on-one deals with countries kind of on the side that could be undermining the pandemic treaty negotiations. Those deals often involve sharing pathogen data with the U.S. directly in exchange for, say, some kind of health aid. Suri Moon, a policy analyst at the Geneva Graduate Institute, likened those deals to, quote, termites in the house that they're trying to build. And there's a worry that eventually that house could collapse before the pandemic treaty is finished. Negotiations are set to continue through next May, which many view as kind of the deadline for any sort of final deal.
1: NPR Global Health Correspondent Jonathan Lambert, thank you so much.
5: Thank you.

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1: It's 3:48. 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I'm Devin Yamanaka. Still ahead on All Things Considered, comedian Pooja Reddy's youth in rural Kentucky takes center stage in her new show. Hear more coming up in about 20 minutes. From the CAP Radio newsroom, Governor Newsom has vetoed a bill that drew inspiration from a viral rap song. Republican Assemblymember Tom Lackey's bill would have let regulators decertify officers caught stealing in the line of duty and prevent them from working in law enforcement in California. Newsom said theft is already considered serious misconduct under existing law. Lackey cited the rapper Afro Man while trying to pass the bill. He named it the Lemon Pound Cake Bill, referring to a video for an Afro Man song showing officers raiding his Ohio home with one deputy looking at a cake on the rapper's kitchen counter. Sacramento area traffic. Downtown to Sac International is about 15 minutes. Downtown to Roseville is about 35 minutes. And from Stockton to Modesto, that will take you just under an hour.
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5: It's All Things Considered from NPR News. I'm Scott Detrow.
6: And I'm Juana Summers. For many American families, the cost of childcare is quickly becoming unaffordable. That's why some are increasingly turning to older generations for help. NPR's Joe Hernandez reports on the rise of grandparents filling the childcare gap.
7: Mary Jo Galusha's home in Newark, Delaware is ready for the grandkids, starting with the dedicated playroom she set up in the basement.
8: We've got fun toys down there that I've collected, and we go outside, and I have a garden, and we plant and do that kind of stuff. I have a swimming pool, little plastic swimming pool.
7: Galusha is one of millions of grandparents across the U.S. who help to look after their grandchildren. In her case, that means 4 days a week with her nearly two-year-old granddaughter, Robin.
8: I'm good being home with her. We have fun. She's lots more energy now, though.
7: The family's arrangement dates back a couple years to when Galusha's daughter only had one child. Stacia Bourne says she and her husband wanted to grow their family, but the potential cost gave them pause, having already put their son, George, in daycare.
9: And the cost for childcare for him is about the same as our mortgage. So it would have just been another cost like that.
7: That was until her mother made an offer. If Bourne wanted to have another baby, Galusha said she'd retire and move to the East Coast to help provide childcare. Bourne says the couple didn't have family nearby when George was born early in the pandemic.
9: Knowing that that wouldn't be the situation for another made us feel like this is doable and might even be enjoyable to have a young child.
7: Galusha retired from her job as a school teacher in Idaho, packed up her belongings, and drove cross-country in her red Volkswagen Beetle. For Bourne, a University of Delaware psychology professor, having her mother watch Robin serves a financial benefit and also helps her avoid emotional goodbyes at the daycare door.
9: It's not hard like that when it's with your own mom. Yeah, so I just feel really lucky. To be able to leave my daughter with someone that I think is a better parent than I am.
7: Grandparents helping to take care of their grandchildren is nothing new, but the surging cost of childcare has made alternatives like this even more critical for families who struggle to pay for care. Last year, the average cost of childcare for children under five in the U.S. was more than $13,000, according to Child Care Aware of America. Nicole Jorwick, chief program officer of the national group Caring Across Generations, says families are leaning on grandparents for help more often.
10: The reality is that because this country hasn't invested in a child care infrastructure that is flexible and affordable and reliable, grandparents are filling in the gaps that the service system leaves behind.
7: A recent study by AARP quantified just how often grandparents are doing that work. Of those who help with childcare but aren't full-time caregivers, the median amount of time grandparents spend caring for grandchildren is 200 hours per year, or roughly 3.8 hours per week, the group found. Madonna Harrington Meyer, a Syracuse University sociology professor who studies aging, says grandparents tend to have similar parenting philosophies as their children and often provide care for free or at a low cost.
11: But perhaps the biggest benefit is that they are so flexible. Unlike a formal daycare situation, often grandparents will come to your house, or they'll alternate between watching the children at their own house and at the grandparents' house.
7: Studies have shown there can be cognitive benefits for grandparents who spend time with their grandkids. But childcare is also hard work, as grandparents themselves well know. And as they get older, whether grandparents provide care may depend on their physical health, how close they live to their grandkids, or whether they want to do it at all. For some grandparents, it may also be socially isolating or impact their careers. Yolanda Lattimore, a 59-year-old grandmother in Atlanta, cares for her 1-year-old granddaughter, Mavi, about 1.5 days each week to help her daughter's family.
12: I felt like I could make the sacrifice more than they could, and it has been. It truly has been a sacrifice.
7: Lattimore has worked as a blogger and podcaster in Atlanta and also sells handmade soaps online. When Mavi was born, she offered to help provide childcare, even if it meant less time for work. Lattimore loves spending time with Mavi and calls being a grandmother an amazing journey. But she also remembers what it was like for her to try to balance parenting and her career when she was raising her own kids.
12: When my daughter got ready to start her family, I just didn't want her to go through that. You know, I wanted her to have the balance. If work-life balance exists for somebody, I wanted it for my daughter.
7: For now, Lattimore says she plans to look for a more flexible job while she continues helping to care for her granddaughter. She says Mavi may go to daycare at some point, but it will depend on a few things.
12: You know, it gets demanding, or Mavi will get to decide. Come in, here comes Mavi. You need me now? And Mavi loves being on the phone. She loves phone calls. Yeah. All right. So duty calls.
7: And just like that, Lattimore was back at it. Joe Hernandez, NPR News.
5: I have good news. It is officially Fat Bear Week. If you have no idea what I'm talking about, Fat Bear Week is the annual online competition where people around the world vote for their favorite chubby brown bear at Alaska's Katmai National Park and Preserve. Last year, more than 1 million people participated, myself included. Alaska Public Media's Ava White reports.
13: Think of March Madness, but with 1,000-pound bears instead of basketball teams. Katmai Park Ranger Sarah Bruce says the bigger the bear, the better.
14: There is no such thing as too fat of a bear. The fatter a bear is, the healthier that bear is.
13: Bears need a lot of body fat to survive winter hibernation. This year's contest will feature 16 chubby contenders. The field includes Chunk, last year's weighty winner, along with a few offspring of former champions. And for the first time, Bruce said whole bear families are included. So, if you vote for Bear 901, you're voting for a mother and her cub.
14: And then to kind of show off how the mothers have to feed not only themselves, but all of these other cubs with them too.
13: Katmai National Park and Preserve is almost only accessible by boat or plane. It's on the Alaska Peninsula, which the Park Service estimates has more bears than people. Bruce, the park ranger, says the abundant salmon runs there allow bears to almost double their body weight. Fat Bear Week started in 2014 as a one-day celebration. The bears have since become internet celebrities, drawing fans from all over the world. Like Landon Norman, a priest who lives in Arkansas and runs a popular Fat Bear Week Facebook group. He has a handful of favorite bears in the competition, including number 164, or Bucky.
15: And he's like crazy, crazy big. So I have a feeling that he's probably going to become one of the more dominant bears that are out there.
13: He thinks people love Fat Bear Week because it offers a welcome break from the everyday stressors of life.
15: I think I probably enjoy it more because my job is really hard. It's like a reprieve. It's just like, oh, cool, I'm going to look at bears. It's just lighthearted.
13: Online voting runs through September 29th when a chunky champion will be crowned. For NPR News, I'm Ava White in Anchorage.
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5: John from Auburn says, it is imperative that we preserve independent, accurate news coverage in the U.S. Cap Radio provides me with the most reliable journalism available. 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
0: All eyes are on New York, where global leaders are gathering for the opening of the United Nations General Assembly.
6: Our co-host Mary Louise Kelly is there and speaks to the head of the Council on Foreign Relations.
0: It's Tuesday, September 22nd, and this is All Things Considered from NPR News. I'm Juana Summers.
6: And I'm Scott Detrow. The Baltimore Orioles are winding up another tough season.
0: I speak with owner David Rubenstein about the lessons he's learned since purchasing his hometown team.
7: If you want people to love you, don't buy a sports team.
6: Also, how comedian Pooja Reddy drew from her childhood in a Kentucky farming community for her new country cabaret show.
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0: Those stories and more are coming up after this summary of the day's news.
9: Live from NPR News in Washington, I'm Ryland Barton. President Trump says U.S. officials met today with an Iranian delegation on the sidelines of the U.N. General Assembly, even as he threatened to annihilate Iran. NPR's Michelle Kellerman reports Trump also held talks with Ukraine's president, hoping to find a way to end that war.
10: Ukrainian President Volodymyr Zelensky says President Trump wants to end the war and has questioned Ukraine's strikes on Russian energy facilities. Zelensky says he told Trump that Ukraine would stop such attacks when Russia ends its bombardment of civilian infrastructure in Ukraine.
11: We are ready for energy ceasefire. It doesn't matter if they will not, if they don't want us to attack their diesel and refineries and etc. So we are ready if they will not attack our energy system, our electricity heating system.
10: But he's preparing for another tough winter. Zelensky is asking Trump to raise this with Chinese leader Xi Jinping later this week, since China has influence with Russia. Michelle Kellerman, NPR News, the United Nations.
9: Vice President J.D. Vance announced a plan today to remove more than 750,000 Affordable Care Act enrollees from public health care exchanges. The administration alleges these individuals were fraudulently enrolled or do not exist. NPR's Selena Simmons-Duffin has more.
12: Today, Vice President Vance said that fraudster brokers were signing up, quote, phantom people into these plans. Here's Vance.
13: You have a system where, on the one hand, brokers are paid money to feed patients into the system, while on the other hand, the government isn't even checking whether the people enrolled are actually eligible for the program. What do you have? Of course, rampant fraud.
12: So he put the blame on brokers for committing the fraud and announced moves to punish them, like stopping new brokers from registering for the upcoming open enrollment and changing enrollment processes. He said the government would save more than $2 billion in subsidies they would have been sending to insurance companies for those enrollments.
9: NPR's Selena Simmons-Duffin reporting, as of earlier this year, about 19.2 million Americans are enrolled in ACA marketplace plans. Alcohol use by Americans declined slightly in 2024 overall. A new study finds that varies by generation. Among older people, alcohol use continued to increase. NPR's Yuki Noguchi reports.
14: Alcohol consumption, including heavy use, increased dramatically during the pandemic and remains slightly elevated for the U.S. population overall. But the study, which looked at consumption between 2018 and 2024, found younger generations, Gen Z and millennials, alone have steadily decreased consumption since the pandemic. In contrast, among Generation X and those born earlier, alcohol consumption continued to increase. Consumption for men has returned to near pre-pandemic levels, but less so for women.
9: NPR's Yuki Noguchi reporting. U.S. stock market closed mixed today. It's NPR.
15: It's 4:04 with Cap Radio News. I'm Devin Yamanaka. Governor Gavin Newsom has once again blocked a plan to let undocumented students work on college campuses. Mary Franklin Harvin with our partner CalMatters has the details.
16: California's UC, CSU, and community college systems enroll an estimated 60,000 students without legal status. While these students can get state-backed financial aid, they're ineligible for most federal grants and loans. Supporters of the bill said opening up campus jobs to these students would allow them to get paychecks safely on campuses instead of working for cash under the table. Newsom vetoed a nearly identical bill 2 years ago. In this year's veto and the earlier one, the governor expressed concern that the Trump administration would target universities if they let students work on campus.
15: That's CalMatters' Mary Franklin Harvin. Democratic attorneys general from California and New York are suing the Trump administration

0: attorneys general from California and New York are suing the Trump administration over its plans to buy back offshore wind leases as it seeks to discourage expansion of wind energy in favor of fossil fuels. The AGs argue the buybacks violate federal law and could affect states' efforts to expand electricity supplies. California Attorney General Rob Bonta said he's suing over removal of a project off his state's central coast planned by Chicago-based Invenergy. The Morro Bay Wind Energy area was to be built about 20 miles off the coast of San Simeon. The Trump administration said in June it's buying back the company's U.S. offshore wind leases for four wind projects on the east and west coasts. It claims offshore wind development is economically inefficient and harmful for marine life and birds. More news at capradio.org.
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0: 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That's coming up in about 15 minutes.
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3: It's All Things Considered from NPR News. I'm Scott Detrow in Washington.
4: And I'm Mary Louise Kelly in New York, where the United Nations is still standing. The UN General Assembly is in full swing. UNGO Week, as the diplomats who are racing past you in the hallways call it. In years past, President Trump has used his address here to threaten the UN. Today, he spoke of himself as a peacemaker, someone ending wars, except for Iran, which he threatened once again to annihilate, his word. Well, Michael Froman was watching and listening. Michael Froman is president of the Council on Foreign Relations, and he is here with me now in our New York bureau. Hi there.
5: Thanks for having me.
4: What was your top takeaway from today?
5: Well, first of all, I think the president did try and position himself as a peacemaker, somebody to resolve all of the outstanding foreign policy issues that have bedeviled the United States for years.
4: Except for the countries he wants to annihilate.
5: Well, including Iran,
4: Cuba and Iran,
5: the Middle East, Venezuela, perhaps Cuba down the road. But as you said, on Iran, there was very much a path to be taken, whether it's a reach agreement or annihilation. On the Middle East, the Gaza plan that he put forward, I think we're 1.5 points into a 20-point plan. It's difficult to see how we progress from here. And on Russia-Ukraine, he called for an end to it. He said it has to end, but there wasn't any specifics about how we might get there, although his administration has certainly been engaged in that process. Notably absent, almost any mention of China, the competitor of the United States, conceivably the one who with the United States is defining the nature of the world order going forward. And there was very little mention of that at all. And with regard to AI, really all systems go, that we are in a competition, we're going to win, and there's going to be very little effort to put guardrails or regulation around it.
4: Except that President Trump would like to rename it because the artificial, that is the A in AI, President Trump says makes it sound fake, and he says it's not.
5: It's a branding issue.
4: Stay with Iran for a second. The president of Iran, Masoud Pezeshkian, is expected to speak, scheduled to speak at the UN tomorrow. Same stage. Any guesses as to what we will hear?
5: Well, my sense is he'll go through the litany of criticisms and complaints about the United States and Israel over the last several years. But he's not in a great, particularly strong position because the UN, including the Security Council, has condemned Iran for closing the Strait of Hormuz, and there's an international effort to keep it open. So most of the delegates in the hallway will be on the side of those who would like to see normalcy reimposed on the Strait of Hormuz and ships being able to pass freely, as had been the case really for decades before.
4: It doesn't sound like you're holding your breath for a major diplomatic breakthrough to emerge from this gathering of the United Nations
5: generals. No, look, the most important meetings are those probably not in the hallway but along the sides. The fact that the Trump administration has met with the Iranians, will continue to meet conceivably with them while they are in town, and hopefully they can make progress there on the outstanding issues.
4: That's interesting that a lot of the meat of the diplomacy

0: see is happening in these private meetings, bilateral meetings on the sidelines, as opposed to within the Security Council or the General Assembly. Does that speak to the relevance of the United Nations big picture in 2026?
1: Well, the United Nations is really, it's a tale of two institutions. There's the operating institutions like the World Food Program or UNICEF that do really important on-the-ground work in the most difficult circumstances of dealing with humanitarian needs, health, development, and the like. And those are struggling now under limited resources, but really play a vital role. And then there's the political side of the UN, the General Assembly, the Security Council, where delegates get together to pass resolutions. In effect, if you look back over UN history, division has been more the norm than the exception. During the Cold War, the U.S. and the Soviet Union agreed on very little, and very little got through the Security Council. Now, between the competition with China and the conflict with Russia, again, the Security Council is not very effective. And the real question for the future is, as we are about to pick a new Secretary General, new leadership of the UN, will there be somebody there who can build consensus among the member states, create credibility, be a larger-than-life figure to address some of these big issues like war and peace that the UN was designed and intended to deal with, or will it be more of a bureaucratic approach and really be susceptible to the pressures of politics from the United States or elsewhere?
0: Huge and very open question as outgoing Secretary General Antonio Guterres prepares to wrap up at the end of this year. You mentioned that we didn't hear much about China in this speech today, perhaps because the big meeting with China is coming on Thursday, and it will not be at the UN. It will be back in Washington. I was going to ask what you're watching for next. Will you be shifting your gaze along with many of the rest of us to Washington as this week progresses?
1: Well, I imagine. I don't think there's high expectations of major deliverables coming out of this meeting. It's a state visit, but it's a relatively short state visit. I think the hope is from the part of the administration, I think also on the part of the Chinese, is just to keep this low level of détente going, stability in the relationship over the course of the year. This is the second of four potential summits there will be this year between President Xi and President Trump. There may be some progress on a trade issue here or a trade issue there, but the fundamental issues in the relationship are really being swept under the rug for now and in the hopes of maintaining stability.
0: Talking better than not talking. Michael Froman, President of the Council on Foreign Relations. Happy UNGA Week to you.
1: Thank you very much.
0: Thank you.
2: New York-based comic Pooja Reddy recognizes that details of her life can sound like an outlandish setup to a joke. She turned her small-town Kentucky youth of hunting, fishing, and country music into a new country cabaret show that defies stereotypes in witty ways. Julie Height of Nashville Public Radio got a preview.
3: Plenty of comics draw material from their childhoods. Pooja Reddy does that too, but plays up the paradoxes involved.
4: Y'all, I had an amazing childhood. They would have written books about it. Like Chicken Soup for the Indian Girl Soul, who was the only brown person in her school, and her classmates would call her Pooja, because they thought she was Mexican.
3: In that original song, Reddy describes the Kentucky farming community of her youth, a place where she learned about Southern politeness and chewing tobacco at a tender age. What it lacked was doctors, like her dad, which is why her South Indian immigrant parents settled their family there. They've all since left, but Reddy recently returned to reminisce.
5: I felt like I had a very normal Southern upbringing, just like any of my other classmates did, but at the end of the night, I was just going home and I was eating pappu and annam and biryani and eating some South Indian food.
3: Her family sometimes trekked to the nearest Hindu temple 90 miles away. Reddy also socialized with her friends at their Christian congregations.
5: I don't think I've ever been confused about my identity in terms of how Indian I am or how American I am. That's never been a conflict for me.
3: It was others who had hang-ups. When she left the South for an internship, she says people felt the need to tell her their low opinions of Kentuckians, like,
5: I've never met anyone from Kentucky. It's probably because they're not smart enough to leave. How could you be from there? I think experiences like that made me want to tell stories about what it means to be a person of color that has a strongly Southern identity.
3: Storytelling is a skill Reddy's always used to bridge cultural differences. In one of her signature comedy bits, she recalls begging her parents to let her join her friends at a sleepaway camp run by the Kentucky Department of Fish and Wildlife.
6: I'm convinced that the only reason they let me go is because it was called Camp Curry. They're like, finally, our daughter is showing an interest in cooking.
3: Reddy first dabbled in satirical writing to friends during another internship with the Obama administration. After relocating to New York, she made comedy a priority, hitting open mics, landing residencies, and eventually workshopping what would become her new country cabaret show.
7: Pooja Reddy is white trash.
3: She'll premiere it at the famed New York nightclub Joe's Pub this month. Central to the show is Reddy's take on country music, a genre she's always wanted to reimagine. During her Kentucky visit, she stands at the edge of a lake dotted with pontoon boats. When she hung out here in her teens, the soundtrack was the bro country come-ons on the radio.
5: I would listen to the country songs and the protagonists would be, you know, blonde hair, mini skirt. And I was like, well, that's not me. And so I would be writing myself into the music. Brown skin, mustache. Her mom doesn't let you text her.
3: Reddy's clever upgrade is a playfully audacious song actually titled Mustache. In spirit, she says it blends the self-assuredness of the first country song she ever loved, Gretchen Wilson's Redneck Woman, and a famous Bollywood number. And it speaks for Reddy's 15-year-old self, rolling her eyes at white beauty standards.

0: Ready, self-aware jokes and skewering of stereotypes show that no population of people is monolithic, not cosmopolitan Northerners, rural Southerners, children of immigrants, or fans of country music.
1: We're not all that different, and maybe if somebody who looks like they wouldn't be a typical Southerner, maybe if it's coming from me, then you might actually buy it and believe it.
0: And get a laugh out of it. 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
1: It's 4:18. 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I'm Devin Yamanaka. Still ahead on All Things Considered, a grand jury in Mississippi has found no criminal wrongdoing in the death of Nolan Wells. We'll have that story coming up in 15 minutes. From the CAP Radio newsroom, California is suing two Christian anti-abortion nonprofits over a disputed hormonal treatment. Our partner CalMatters reports Attorney General Rob Bonta filed the complaint in 2023 against Heartbeat International and its affiliate Real Options Obria, a chain of Northern California anti-abortion clinics. The groups promoted abortion pill reversal services. The state says there's no way to reverse a medication abortion and that the treatment is unproven and potentially dangerous. Heartbeat says women bore healthy children after using their services and that their work is protected speech. In Sacramento area traffic, downtown to Elk Grove will take about 35 minutes on I-5 and on Highway 99. Out to Davis, it's 20 minutes, and from Sacramento to Stockton, it'll take just under an hour.
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7: And I'm Juana Summers. David Rubenstein has been a Baltimore Orioles fan for as long as he can remember.
8: I had gone to many opening days as a young child. I would get permission from my parents to go to the opening day, miss school. It was very common in Baltimore to do that because opening day was a big thing.
7: He never imagined that one day, decades later, he'd walk out onto the field in a different capacity.
8: And so here I'm at opening day, and I'm the owner. Just it was a bit surreal.
9: The Orioles officially welcomed the new ownership group.
8: And they called my name out.
9: Baltimore native philanthropist and investor David Rubenstein.
8: You know, I didn't know whether people would boo or not, or people would yell out, what the hell is he doing there? How'd he get to be the owner?
7: Rubenstein has pledged to bring a World Series title back to Baltimore, which, as an Orioles fan, I love to hear. But since he acquired the team in 2024, that success has not materialized. Even so, Rubenstein has embraced some of the fan base's proudest rituals.
8: We have lots of traditions, as you know, in Camden Yards. One of them is to yell out the word O during the middle of the Star Spangled Banner. When we sing the Star Spangled Banner, this was written in Baltimore, but it's sung in every single stadium around the country, in every sporting event, and it's really one of our hometown songs, in effect.
7: In his new book, Inside the Owner's Box, Conversations on Power and Leadership in Sports, Rubenstein writes about his commitment to not just a successful sports franchise, but also investing in the city of Baltimore. When I spoke with Rubenstein last week, I asked him what he'd learned about owning a sports franchise.
8: People are not going to tell you how great you are, how wonderful you are. Generally, people are going to criticize you more than they're going to praise you, and you have to get used to that. I also recognize that earnings are not as important as how the team does on the field. So in baseball or other sports, any earnings are really way down the road, and you're really living with the ups and downs of the team's performance on the field. And if the team isn't doing that well on the field, even though they might like you personally, you as an owner, you're probably going to be criticized by the fans. Mm. And maybe you're one of the fans who might be criticizing me. Who knows?
7: You've written in your new book about the financial strategies behind ownership, and you've said that most owners, they're not primarily motivated by money or at least by near-term gains. After speaking to so many owners,
10: What do you think they're actually buying? Are they motivated by profit, prestige, civic influence, immortality, something else?
8: Right. Well, the world has changed. In the 1920s, 30s, 40s, 50s, the wealthiest people in the United States were not buying sports teams. Today, people who buy these teams are generally pretty wealthy, and they've made their considerable wealth elsewhere, so they don't focus as much on making money quarter to quarter or year after year. Sure, they want to make money, but they're really focused on performance on the field, and hopefully they'll get a lot of pleasure out of that. So money making is nice, but it's not the driving force in these investments.
10: I want to talk a little bit more about those conversations that you've been having with owners, both just personally and in your book. What did another owner tell you, or was there a thing that another owner told you that caused you to change the way that you run the Orioles?
8: Well, one owner told me very smartly, don't just sit in the owner's box, go outside and see other people in the game. So I don't just sit in the owner's box. I typically go and sit on the field. I go sit in the bleachers. I go walk around the stadium. And for a long time, I was handing out hats and baseballs and doing other things, trying to get to know other fans and not just sitting in the owner's box, which is tempting to do because it's relatively nice food there. And
10: right.
8: You have a great view. And people tell you in the owner's box how wonderful you are. But if you go out into the bleachers, people aren't going to tell you how wonderful you are. And you'll learn more about what your fan base thinks. So one owner told me that. I thought it was very useful. And I've tried to do that.
10: I wonder if there's one conversation with a fan that you had when you were making your way around Camden Yards that really stuck out to you.
8: The things that I remember the most are when little children, 6, 7, 8 year olds, come up to me, give me a baseball, and ask me to sign it. Now, they don't really know who I am, and they don't know what they're going to do with my autograph. But obviously, their parents have said, this is a person who you should have an autograph with. But nothing matches the pleasure that you can see in the eyes of a 7, 8, 9 year old child when you sign their autograph for them, and they're so happy. It's hard to capture that happiness elsewhere in life.
10: What's the biggest lesson you learned from doing these interviews?
8: There's an old saying in Washington, if you want a friend, buy a dog. And, you know, if you want people to love you, don't buy a sports team. Because, you know, they're only going to be one championship each year in any sport. And the chances, therefore, are highly stacked against you. And so if you're looking for people to tell you how great you are or how wonderful you are, don't buy a sports team because you're rarely going to be found in that position. You might win a championship one year, but it's very rare to win two or three in a row. And certainly most people are never going to win a championship. And so the lesson I've learned is that you should try to do something that makes the city better and make the overall environment for the fans better. But if you're looking to be praised for what you do, find something else to do in life.
10: How do you hope this city and the Orioles fan base remembers you? What would make Baltimore and say years into the future that David Rubenstein was a good steward of this team?
8: Well, I hope at some point they'll say he brought the team back to a championship level. We haven't won a World Series since 1983, which is a long time ago. So if we could win a World Series, and again, they're one out of 30 teams are going to win each year. But if we could win a World Series, it would make me feel really good. And people probably would remember that, though they should remember the players on the field more than they should probably remember the owners. But no doubt, I would like to contribute back to the city that it gave me a public school education, where my parents are buried, where I'm going to be buried, and where I've really spent a large part of my youth. So I'd like to give back in that way. As you probably know, I've lived in Washington for quite a while now and tried to contribute to the culture and the history of Washington, D.C. and various philanthropic things, but I probably could do a lot more in Baltimore, and that's what I'm working on now.
10: I do have to ask you, because you mentioned those cultural contributions, there's a lot of news surrounding the Kennedy Center. You used to be the chairman until you were ousted by President Trump last year. The Kennedy Center's future is uncertain amid court filings. President Trump has threatened to demolish the building. I have to ask you, David, how does it feel watching this all play out?
8: I was on the board of the Kennedy Center for 20 years, and the last 14 I served as chair. It was supposed to be a bipartisan cultural forum that really brought the best of the performing arts to Washington, D.C., and it's my hope that at time that will occur again. Clearly, it's got some troubles right now. I'm not on the board any longer. I'm not involved. I don't have any power. I don't have any means to really affect anything right now, but I'm hopeful that at some point we will return to a more normal situation with the Kennedy Center.
10: Is it hard, given the years of personal investment that you made in the Kennedy Center and building it up, to watch this happen?
8: Well, I'm not happy with what's happening, for sure, but, you know, I recognize that I can't control anything right now, and everything is outside of my domain at this point.
10: Yeah.
8: But I obviously watching it and hoping that we can restore the Kennedy Center at some point. And it was an opportunity for me to return to do so. I would be happy to do so. If anybody wants me to help, I'd be happy to do whatever I could. But at the moment, I don't think that's likely.
10: We've been speaking with David Rubenstein. His new book is Inside the Owner's Box, Conversations on Power and Leadership in Sports. David, thanks so much.
8: My pleasure. Thank you for having me.

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1: 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News from NPR is next, followed by updates from our newsroom. 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
4: Live from NPR News in Culver City, California, I'm Duane Brown. The U.S. and China are still negotiating a possible extension of a trade truce, which President Trump and China's leader will discuss when they meet in Washington this week. NPR's Emily Fang reports significant trade frictions remain under the surface.
5: The trade truce that followed an intense tariff battle last year paused threatened Chinese export controls that would have cut the U.S. off almost completely from rare earth products, something China has an effective monopoly on. But the truce expires in November, and in an interview with Bloomberg this week, the U.S. Trade Representative Jamison Greer said the U.S. was not yet ready to extend it. NPR reporting shows that's because of deep distrust of Beijing. While data shows China's exports of rare earth magnets has picked up since the truce, volumes of other rare earth products remain low. And a senior U.S. official told NPR China's compliance with rare earth export agreements has, quote, been very disappointing. Emily Fang, NPR News, Washington.
4: The White House has launched a new YouTube channel exclusively featuring Trump administration-related content, as NPR Scott Newman tells us some have characterized it as state-run media.
6: The channel launched Monday evening, just days after Trump announced that he was banning journalists from CNN, MS Now, and Politico from the White House. A hearing in that case is set for Wednesday afternoon. Democrats, including Arizona Senator Mark Kelly and California Governor Gavin Newsom, have likened Trump TV to state-run media, the antithesis of a free press. Stephen Farnsworth is a professor of political science at the University of Mary Washington.
7: Over and over again, I think President Trump has really decided what he wants to do is tell the Trump story himself.
6: He says the channel is the latest in Trump's effort to keep the mainstream media from controlling the narrative. Scott Newman, NPR News, Washington.
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1: It's 4:32. With Cap Radio News, I'm Devin Yamanaka. Nevada Governor Joe Lombardo has signed a new executive order to rein in data centers. It sets new requirements for centers seeking Nevada tax incentives and new provisions for protecting water supplies, restoring school funding, and requiring facilities to pay energy and infrastructure costs. Lombardo says data centers are a major growth opportunity for the state, but they need to be developed responsibly. A new summit at Sac State highlighting the importance of identity for the Middle Eastern and North African communities in California is being held over the next 2 days. This comes after the MENA Inclusion Act was passed last year, providing state agencies and data collection processes with a new racial category starting in 2028. Sac State political science professor Jamie Jackson says identities have long been politicized.
8: There's been a lot of advocacy for a long time for the MENA community to be able to be counted beyond having to click the box for white, especially, again, given the regional differences within the MENA population.
1: Jackson says having to identify with white came with major limitations when it comes to social and economic resources.
8: That excludes them from certain access to policies that have specifically been created to give access to minority communities that are not receiving certain goods and services or have been excluded from certain areas of policy.
1: The 2030 U.S. Census will also include a MENA category for the first time. The MENA American Policy Summit runs today and tomorrow. And just a note, Cap Radio is a sponsor of the event, and Saxton owns our broadcast licenses.
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10: This is All Things Considered from NPR News. I'm Juana Summers.
11: And I'm Scott Detrow. A grand jury has returned a report in the case of Nolan Wells. Wells, a black teenager, was found dead in early July on an island just off the Mississippi coast. He and his friends went out for the 4th of July, and Wells was the only one in the group who did not return. His body was found 2 days later. Jurors found no evidence of criminal wrongdoing in his death. Elise Gregg with Mississippi Public Broadcasting and the Gulf States Newsroom joins us now with an update. Hi, Elise.
12: Hi there.
11: Walk us through the findings and some of the major points in the grand jury report.
12: Right. So the Jackson County grand jury returned a no true bill. That means after they reviewed all the evidence presented, they decided there wasn't enough to indict anyone in Wells' death. The 23 jurors issued over 100 subpoenas, heard from over 40 witnesses, and reviewed evidence ranging from GPS data to cell phone extractions to photos and videos from Horn Island. Now, a couple major points include the jury finding that Wells chose to stay on the island, and while autopsy results found the cause of death undetermined, but they did suggest drowning by exclusion, and jurors determined, based on where his body was found and the condition, his death was, quote, consistent with drowning.
11: Wells was the only black teen in this group, and now his family has questions about this jury report. What are they saying?
12: Right. Now, the report does formally close the criminal case, at least for now, but yes, there are absolutely still questions. Again, Wells was the only black teen among his friends that day, and his family and attorneys have repeatedly questioned if the investigation would have gone differently with a white teenager. Now, a major point made by civil rights attorney Ben Crump is that bruises on the back of Wells' head suggested blunt force trauma. The state medical examiner concluded those bruises weren't fatal, but here's Crump at a press conference in Georgia this afternoon.
13: What really caused it? What really caused the blood in the back of his head? That is the crux of the matter.
12: And at that conference, Wells' parents urged the district attorney to keep the investigation open.
11: Tell us what the district attorney is saying.
12: Jackson County District Attorney Angel Myers McElrath says that Crump's team has not acted in good faith throughout the investigation, both in their team's interactions, but also in public. Here she is in a video statement from Monday night.
14: The family, the Crump team, and anyone close to Nolan knew that his disappearance and death were not the result of racial hate or violence. Yet the flames of that narrative, set against the backdrop of Mississippi's terrible history, were fanned by both people who knew the truth and those who didn't.
12: Now, the tension between Crump's team and the DA stems from an independent autopsy and the review of Wells' phone. Crump claimed that body parts were withheld from their forensic pathologist and that the DA didn't cooperate in coordinating a joint review of Wells' phone. Myers McElrath denied all of that on Monday.
11: With the criminal case now closed, what comes next?
12: We may see some civil suits come out of this. Several of Wells's friends and former teammates have already threatened defamation lawsuits against everyone from Reverend Al Sharpton to social media influencers. Wells' family notified Wells's friends and their families that litigation was, quote, reasonably anticipated. And again, there are pushes to keep the investigation open and release the state autopsy. If those reports do come out, there's no guarantee they will. That could provide some more dimension in this case.
11: Elise Gregg with Mississippi Public Broadcasting and the Gulf States Newsroom. Thank you so much.
12: You're welcome.
10: A Venezuelan man who was shot by an ICE agent in Austin, Texas, Sunday, remains in a South Texas ICE detention center with a bullet lodged in his back. That's according to his attorney. The man's name is Wilbur Rafael Garces Perez. His shooting and what his attorney calls a lack of medical care after he was shot have sparked protests. Some Texas elected officials are demanding answers. Mose Bouchel has been covering this story for member station KUT in Austin. Hi there.
15: Hi there.
10: What do we know about this man's condition?
15: So according to his attorney, he's in bad shape. He's in a lot of pain. After he was shot on Sunday, he was taken to a hospital here in Austin, but ICE agents quickly took him from there to the Pearsall Detention Center in South Texas. He was able to speak by speakerphone from detention at a press conference on Monday, yesterday, and he says he asked for medical care. What he said basically is that he wasn't really helped when he got into detention. He was cold, mm-hmm. asked for water. He said he was in great pain, but he spent hours even before he got an ibuprofen. After that press conference, his lawyer, Kate Lincoln Goldfinch, says ICE took away the tablet that he used to speak with reporters. And she says that even she was not able to hear from him again until today. She says that at that point, she learned that he was taken to a hospital in San Antonio last night for about 5 hours, where he was given morphine and then returned to the ICE facility.
10: Any more details about what led to him being shot?
15: Garces Perez says that he was driving for DoorDash in North Austin when he was sideswiped by a black SUV, says it never activated its lights or siren. He didn't understand at first that it was law enforcement. He says when he did, he tried to pull over and he was rammed by the car and then shot by an ICE agent while he was still in the car. And I reached out to DHS today about what happened, including whether there's body camera footage, whether it will be available, and whether he was even actually the target of this ICE operation. I asked a bunch of questions, but I have not heard back yet. Mm-hmm. On Sunday, though, the Department of Homeland Security did say that it will be leading the inquiry into what happened.
10: Now, the Department of Homeland Security says ICE determined Garces Perez has deportation orders against him. How's his lawyer responding to that?
15: Lincoln Goldfinch, his lawyer, says that he entered the country legally. He used the CPB-1 app that was active during the Biden administration. She says he has an asylum claim. He has authorization to work. But what she says is that a notice for him to appear in immigration court was sent to the wrong address. So when he did not make that court date, this deportation order went out.
16: I mean, just imagine the immigration court system is 3 million cases and they get it wrong all the time. Frankly, it's a very sloppy court system. It always has been, and it's worse now than it ever was before.
15: According to accounts, he's been living a pretty quiet life here in Austin with his wife, who's also from Venezuela, up until this Sunday.
10: Mose, this is the second ICE-related shooting in Texas in 3 months. How are people reacting there?
15: A lot of people here are extremely upset. ICE enforcement has increased in Texas over this last year. Just in July, Lorenzo Salgado Araujo, a 52-year-old Mexican immigrant, was shot and killed by ICE agents during a traffic stop in Houston. Here in Austin, for the last 3 days, I've been talking to people who tell us that they feel terrorized by ICE. Since this shooting, there have been nights of protest the last two nights. Mm-hmm. We've heard local and congressional Democratic elected leaders demanding an inquiry. So far, though, the governor of Texas, Greg Abbott, has not made any public comment on this.
10: Mose Bouchel from member station KUT in Austin. Thank you.
15: Thank you.

0: You're listening to All Things Considered from NPR News. Foodborne illness scares caused many people to change up how they buy vegetables this past summer. A lot of people turned to farmers markets. Others grew their own. About a third of U.S. households cultivate fruits or vegetables. Is that safer? NPR's Yuki Noguchi looked for answers.
1: On that question of whether homegrown is safer, James Rogers says,
2: as with anything, it depends.
1: Rogers directs food safety for Consumer Reports, which regularly tests produce. He says what shapes safety is the farming practices, not their size. On one hand, large operations are regulated by cleanliness standards and can track produce using barcodes, for example. But commingling huge volumes of produce can also lead to big outbreaks.
2: You can have a problem if you have one batch that's contaminated. It will contaminate the entire batch.
1: Most small growers, he notes, are exempt from Food and Drug Administration rules dealing with irrigation and soil. So their practices vary widely, which is how you end up with contrasting food safety approaches like those of Phil Toko and Dave Weidinger, both veteran gardeners, both growing lettuce in their own home gardens. Toko, who lives in Jackson, Michigan, is a Michigan State University agricultural food safety expert. He advises farms of all sizes and considers himself more fastidious than your average farmer.
3: Some backyard gardeners don't understand the risks, the fecal risks.
1: Toko's wife contracted amoebic dysentery, a painful intestinal parasite from lettuce grown at a small farm 25 years ago. So Toko keeps his garden free of animals and small children who might track feces and pathogens like Salmonella, E. coli, or Cyclospora that are in it. He won't use water from rain barrels in his garden because it might harbor bacteria.
3: If then someone uses the water from that rain barrel to water stuff that's going to go in their mouth in a day, it's kind of like bacterial soup.
1: Toko replicates what he can of the sanitary practices he preaches. He harvests with sanitized hands and buckets, won't harvest food near bird droppings, and uses hydroxyacetic acid to rid any pathogens on his leafy greens. Meanwhile, Westlake, Texas gardener David Weidinger is no less concerned for food safety.
4: I told my wife to stop buying lettuce from the store. You know, like, hey, we need to make sure that we're growing lettuce this fall because I don't want to buy any store-bought lettuce until this whole thing dies down.
1: Weidinger runs a family seed business and is director of the National Gardening Association, a group that surveys home gardeners. He says he's shaped in part by a mistrust of large agricultural operations, especially when it comes to handling manure as fertilizer. That isn't an issue in his fenced garden.
4: I know what I'm fertilizing with. I know where the seeds came from.
1: He says he feels safe picking and eating leafy greens, even without washing.
4: If it's coming in from my backyard and, like, you know, for example, lettuce, I don't want to get it wet. You know how hard it is to dry lettuce after you get it wet.
1: So what should consumers do? James Rogers at Consumer Reports says to wash everything, just with water, no matter where the produce comes from. Yuki Noguchi, NPR News.

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1: 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I'm Devin Yamanaka. Still ahead on All Things Considered, hear about the launch of Trump TV, an official White House YouTube channel streaming 24/7. That's coming up in 15 minutes. From the CAP Radio newsroom, a new professional women's volleyball team will play its inaugural season in the heart of San Francisco. The San Francisco Signal says it'll play home matches at the Bill Graham Civic Auditorium for the 2027 season. The team will build a custom space instead of using a traditional arena layout. Its ownership group includes a number of Bay Area sports personalities, including Steve Kerr, Brandi Chastain, Ronnie Lott, and Jeremy Lin. More news at capradio.org. In traffic, Caltrans says westbound I-80 is back open between Farad and Floriston Way in Nevada County. It was closed down due to the Floriston fire. The westbound I-80 on and off ramps at Farad are still closed, and those are scheduled to reopen 7 p.m. Tuesday.
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0: And I'm Juana Summers. Today, the Department of Health and Human Services announced it had done something it has never done before. It canceled the health insurance of 760,000 people enrolled in plans in the Affordable Care Act marketplace, also known as healthcare.gov. NPR's Selena Simmons-Duffin is here to tell us more. Hi.
6: Hi, Juana.
0: So, Selena, I understand that Vice President J.D. Vance held a press conference today.
6: Yeah, that's right. It was under the auspice of the White House Anti-Fraud Task Force led by Vance. He was talking about the federal health insurance marketplace, also known as Obamacare. Mm-hmm. And just as a reminder, this is for people who don't get insurance from their job or a public program like Medicare or Medicaid. They can go on healthcare.gov and buy a private health insurance plan, oftentimes with premium subsidies paid for by the federal government. So today, Vice President Vance said that fraudster brokers were signing up, quote, phantom people into these plans. Here's Vance.
7: You have a system where, on the one hand, brokers are paid money to feed patients into the system, while on the other hand, the government isn't even checking whether the people enrolled are actually eligible for the program. What do you have? Of course, rampant fraud.
6: So he put the blame on brokers for committing the fraud and announced moves to punish them, like stopping new brokers from registering for the upcoming open enrollment and changing enrollment processes. He said the government would save more than $2 billion in subsidies they would have been sending to insurance companies for those enrollments that they canceled.
0: Interesting. So did the officials explain their process for identifying these enrollments as fraudulent?
6: Not in a lot of detail, no. But Cynthia Cox, who's the director of the program on the Affordable Care Act at KFF, which is a nonpartisan health research organization, filled in some details with her understanding of how this unfolded.
8: What we know is that the administration sent a list of about 1 million people to health insurance companies and asked these health insurance companies to try to make contact with those people. And if those people did not respond within 30 days, they ultimately had their plan canceled.
6: She says there is fraud in the marketplace, but it is also entirely possible that qualified people had their health insurance canceled here. They might not have replied to the notice in time.
8: People move. People have, you know, they don't check their email or their voicemail or, you know, that sort of thing.
0: Selena, what did Vance say about that possibility?
6: In the press conference, he and other Trump administration officials were asked that question a few times and essentially said they were confident that these were, quote, phantom enrollees. They said they tried to get in touch with them in a variety of ways, but if they didn't answer and if they hadn't filed a claim, their enrollment was canceled. And they also said they were looking at 400,000 more enrollees who might get their plans canceled. Sources I spoke with today said there just needs to be more transparency about exactly how they're making sure not to cancel people's legitimate plans.
0: I mean, Selena, as you know, the midterms are just around the corner, and historically, health insurance has been a really big election issue. How's that fit in here?
6: Yeah, I mean, Republicans like to campaign on fighting fraud and on the failures of Obamacare, so this hits on both of those priorities. But health insurance also taps into the affordability issues that voters have been talking about a lot lately, and that cuts against Republicans. Millions of people really did lose their health insurance this year. I've spoken to many of them. Some couldn't afford their premiums anymore. Some have lost their Medicaid coverage. And this problem is only going to get worse in the coming year. Premiums are rising again. There are new work requirements in Medicaid that are projected to mean millions more people becoming uninsured. And that's because of the One Big Beautiful Bill Act that Republicans passed last year.
0: NPR's Selena Simmons-Duffin, thank you.
6: You're welcome.
5: Earlier this year, OpenAI announced that its powerful artificial intelligence had solved one of the hardest problems in mathematics. The company said it hoped the results would benefit all of humanity, but so far, it appears humans have learned very little from the AI's proof. NPR's Jeff Brumfield has been looking into why and joins me now. Jeff, let's talk math.
9: Hi, Scott.
5: Explain this to me. OpenAI's model has churned out an answer that nobody understands, and I think we can all have flashbacks to math class and hearing our math teacher say, show your work. What did we learn from the AI's work?
9: Well, I'm going to channel my son's eighth grade math teacher. Shout out, Mr. Q. Please write your work clearly and legibly, and I have to say the AI did not. Mm. It published a 166-page proof that mathematicians say just is really, really hard to read. Here's Javier Gomez Serrano with Brown University.
10: It's not written for humans, and the paper doesn't explain what parts are important.
9: Human mathematicians are now going through the proof to make sure it's right and figure out exactly what the AI did. I will say they do think it's right because it looks a lot like a solution that a couple of human mathematicians were very close to coming up with on their own.
5: It's not written for humans, is sticking with me. But let's talk about that. How did OpenAI beat those humans who were close?
9: Well, the mathematicians were Levent Apugay, and he worked at the rival company Anthropic, and Tristan Buckmaster, a mathematician at New York University. They were working on something called the Navier-Stokes problem. Basically, these are equations that are super useful in physics and engineering for describing fluid flow, but our fundamental understanding of why the equations work isn't all that great. So OpenAI got wind these two were close to finding an answer, and they put their most powerful AI to work on it. 10,000 agents, 88 hours, and millions of dollars later, they appear to have beaten Buckmaster and Apugay to the punch. Obviously, those two are quite upset. But the larger problem is that the rest of the community says the solution just was presented terribly.
5: Assuming they figure this out and decipher the proof, this would be, this is a huge finding, and it sounds like AI will be doing more math in the future. I'm curious, are mathematicians fearful this could be the end of their profession?
9: Not at all. In fact, one thing that was really interesting is I found a lot of mathematicians embracing AI. And, you know, when you think about it, it makes sense. Math is an intellectual endeavor that's used a lot of technology. I mean, calculators, computers have been in regular use for decades now. Again, the problem here isn't really the AI. It's how the humans used it. James Maynard is a mathematician at Oxford University.
11: If some of the decisions made by some of the humans involved had been just slightly different, this could have been a collaborative effort. It could have been a very wonderful conceptual advance for mathematics, and all mathematicians would be applauding. And unfortunately, because of the decisions of humans involved, it became this scrappy, messy battle.
5: I'm curious, is OpenAI going to do anything different going forward?
9: Well, just yesterday, it announced that it was going to consult an independent panel of mathematicians to help review and disseminate the results, hopefully clean things up a little bit. The company says it wants, quote, mathematicians to be at the center of shaping answers. But it also said that it wasn't going to slow down just because mathematicians wanted to, you know, take a look.
5: All right. That is NPR's Jeff Brumfield. Thank you for showing your work.
9: Thank you, Scott.

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